0: about our rules and regulations and our discipline and catechisms and all the rest of it. Wouldn't give you a dime for all of it put together apart from this book right here.
1: Amen.
0: I'm going to preach tonight and listen. The only reason I can say this is because I know where I came from. I mean, I'm close enough to hear the single tree rattle. I mean, if you just pardon the rather crude expression, I can still smell those old sweaty cows and I can feel those old flies a-biting. And I know where I came from, right down here in Navarre County. And so if I preach anything tonight that seems to be a supernatural truth, you just remember I got it from God. And I want to preach tonight on this subject. On this subject. What is the relationship between law and grace? How does a man get saved? Do you get saved by joining the church, or getting baptized, doing better, straightening up, flying straight and right? Just how does a man get saved? I'm going to give a special picture of salvation by grace, and yet I'd like to show you that the law has a very important part to play in our salvation. Now, you'll find three words in the New Testament: grace, mercy, peace. That's where they are. That's where they got to be put. Grace, mercy, peace. Then you'll hear him talking about grace and peace, but never peace and grace. Never. You never find it in that order. You find it grace and then mercy and then peace, or you find it grace and then peace. Read it in your Bible. Why? Well, because you've got to get saved with grace before you can have any mercy and peace. You can't ever have peace. That's the reason we'll never stop the wars of the world. We're spinning our wheels. A lot of these preachers running around talking about communism. Listen, the way to stop all the communists is to win them to Christ. You can't win them to Christ preaching newspapers and current events. You got to preach Bible events.
1: Amen.
0: Got to preach Jesus. Said, call his name Jesus because he'll save his people from their sin. And I pray the Lord will let me be enough encouragement to our preachers. Now, I want to give you some verses concerning grace, and you'll have to hurry if you find all of them. And the first one's found in Acts chapter 4, verse 33. Great grace was upon them all. Then if you read a little further, you'll find what the grace did. My revival, soul saved. And everybody is either living in grace or grass tonight. Now, I believe most people are in grass. I believe most people are just living for the world. That's grass. And when the sun comes out, it'll burn and it'll brown and it'll vanish and it'll fade away. In 14:3 in the book of Acts, we find these words. The word of his grace. The word of his grace. This is a Bible of God's eternal grace. And there's one theme all the way from Genesis to the book of Revelation. If I had a microphone and a PA system that reach around the world, I'd have to preach salvation by grace. Because when Noah sinned, God came and took care of him, told him exactly what to do. When Adam sinned, God took care of him. He sewed some fig leaves together, did the best he could. He still wasn't on speaking terms with God. He hid behind a tree because his little fig leaves wouldn't do. Neither will your religion do without Christ. People say, well, nearly about everybody comes to be with us. They got religion. You know that. They come in and said, well, Brother Olaf, I'm a drunkard, but I've been saved. And we always ask them, from what? Jesus doesn't save you in sin. He saves you from sin. He doesn't just save you from the power of sin. He saves you from the practice of sin. Lawyer comes in here. I'd say, what do you do? He said, I practice law. I said, okay. Doctor comes in here, said, what do you do? He said, I practice medicine. Christian comes under this tent, what do you do? You ought to be able to say, I practice Christ. Every day, not just on Sunday. All right, let's go a little further. He said in 18 and verse 27, book of Acts, believed through grace. How'd you do it? You believe because you heard the doctrine of grace preached and the truth about grace. And the Bible says grace and peace. Now, Paul, when he started to leave, he said, I commend you now to the word of his grace, which is able to build you up and to give you an inheritance. Acts 20 and verse 32. And so he said, after that we have grace and peace. The Bible said, therefore being justified by faith, we have peace with God through our Lord Jesus Christ. Romans chapter 5, verse 1. By whom have access into that grace wherein we what? Stand. Brother, there's only one way you'll ever stand, and that's to get in grace. You'll never have anything to stand with until you get in grace. Never will. I didn't either, and you won't either. Now, giving up his cigarettes and giving up his liquor, that wasn't, and as much as I hate those two things, that's not the trouble with people. The trouble is they're not full of grace. When you get full of grace, you won't be full of grass.
1: See?
0: And when you get full of the Holy Spirit, you won't be full of unholy smoke. See? And so I know the root of the thing is the fact that you've got to be filled with the grace of God. All right, let's go a little further. It said we have access in that grace. Bible said where sin abounded, same chapter 5, book of Romans. The book of Romans, he said, where sin abounded, grace did much more abound. And he said, grace is to reign. That's to be the king of your life through Jesus Christ. Romans chapter 5, verse 21. And then you could go through the 11th chapter of the book of Romans and verse 6. Notice what he puts. He said, if it's of grace, it's no longer of works. Otherwise, grace is no more grace. If it's of works, it's no longer grace. Otherwise, work is no more work. Now, I want you to get one thing before we start out or get any further. You're saved completely by grace, or you're saved completely by works. Absolutely. You're not saved by grace and works. You're saved by grace through faith plus nothing. And he said, therefore, we are his workmanship, created in Christ Jesus unto good works. And until you get in Christ, you'll never work for Christ. And you'll never work your way up to the cross, but you ought to work your way up from the cross. See? You say, why can't I work my way up to the cross? You're dead. And not a businessman in this building, not a contractor here right now that'll hire a dead man. I tell you what you do. Monday morning, you go to every funeral home in this town. Said, how many dead men you got here? Said, I've got four or five or six. He said, I'd like to hire some of them, and he's short of men. You've never heard of that in your life, and you know it. All right? Why do you think God will put a dead man to work? He won't. He's got to give him life, or he's got to get saved first. Folks, if you miss what I'm preaching tonight, you'll miss heaven. You'll miss heaven. Anytime, listen, you get mixed up on this salvation by grace, you're mixed up real bad. Brother, I don't believe in works or water works or anything else except salvation by grace through faith. That's what the Bible says. You say, give me a verse. All right, Romans chapter 4. Romans chapter 4. And notice what he said. He starts off by saying, what shall we say then that Abraham our fathers pertaining to the flesh hath found? For if Abraham were justified by works, he hath whereof to glory, but not before God. For what saith the Scripture? We're thinking to settle it now. For what saith the Scripture? What did the book say about it? Abraham believed God, and it was counted to him for righteousness. What counted? Not his works. Abraham gave up his dad. He gave up his home. He gave up his race. He gave up his people. He gave up his all of his friends. He moved out of Ur of the Chaldees. That didn't save him. He said when he believed God, that counted to him for righteousness. The only thing that counts about Lester Roloff tonight is his faith in Jesus Christ. It's not my feeble, feverish efforts. It's not my flying 100,000 miles a year. It's not my circling around this country. It's not my having conference after conference with people. It's not my effort to keep on keeping on, brother. It's the grace of God that counts. See? My faith in the Lord puts me in touch with the supernatural and throws me out of joint with the world. Now to him that worketh is the reward not reckoned of death, but of grace, but of death. Now notice, he said, if you work for your salvation, then... He said, it's not of grace, it's of death. If you work for it, God owes it to you. If God hires you and said, come here, son, would you like to go to heaven? Yes, sir. I tell you what you do. You serve me about 50, 60 years or 27 years, and I'll let you go to heaven. Brother, if he signs a contract with you and you're going to try to work it out, but that's not the way it is. In the first place, you've got to realize that you were born in sin, therefore dead. Dead, the Bible said, dead in trespasses and sin. We'll come to that in a minute. And if you just believe, now listen, please tonight, forget about being a Baptist and a Catholic and Episcopalian, and just listen to me, will you? I mean, quit being so warped by your stinking religion. If you'd lose that religion, you might get saved.
1: Amen.
0: Greatest thing ever happened to me in my life was when I came to the place when I just fell out with religion. I just like I went up death row down in Huntsville, and a little old boy came in and killed five people, six counting an unborn baby and his girlfriend, and all of them, six of them were killed. And I said, son, let's have an understanding now that we're not going to talk about religion while I'm here. He looked at me. He said, you're Brother Roloff. I said, yes, sir. You mean you're not going to talk about religion? I said, I prefer not to. He said, what are we going to talk about? I mean, he's fixing to burn. I mean, they fixing to pull the switch on him. He said, what we're going to, I said, let's talk about Christ. Let's just talk about Jesus. Well, man, we talk about Jesus a while. He slipped down on his knees and talked to him. Asked him to save him. Looked at me and smiled and said, you just barely got here in time. That's why he said, my religious leader came by the other day and said, he didn't talk to me about Jesus. He didn't talk to me about Jesus. I said, he better be talking to you about Jesus. Won't get you saved. No other way to be saved except preaching Christ to them. Know how sweet and precious it is to know this.
1: The strangers to God, his grace and his love, were gathered by blue Galilee.
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1: It's Monday, May 18th, 2026, and from Dallas, Texas, this is World Missionary Evangelism on the Air. In just a few moments, Daniel Moore continues to examine the women of the Bible. Today, he focuses on Esther. But before we hear from WME's president, will you please listen to this very important message? Prayer takes us closer to the Lord. Prayer is a vehicle that we use to voice our concerns. It's prayer that builds the foundation for faith. If you're going through a dark period and you need someone to pray with you or pray for you, to strengthen your faith and bring you hope, then why don't you call the World Missionary Evangelism Prayer Line? It's there for you Monday through Thursday during our normal operating hours. You can reach the prayer line at this number, 1-214-942-1678. That's 1-214-942-1678. We are there for you. We want to pray with you and pray for you. So to find someone who cares about you, call the WME prayer line today.

0: God bless you, World Missionary Evangelism family, and welcome to another week of Bible study. Thank you for being with us, and we are just having a beautiful journey looking at some great women of God. And we learn from their example of faith, of resilience, of persistence. And one such woman is Esther. And when we think of Esther, we always think of her beauty. But there's more to Esther than just her beauty. God had not only given her great beauty, but he also gave her great charm. And we begin in the book of Esther. And as we read the book of Esther, we see the story of the king of Persia. Now, a decree was made, but Queen Vashti didn't attend the decree. She didn't submit to the will of her husband, who was the king. She didn't come before the people, and it caused the king to grow bitter against her. And it not only caused him to grow bitter against her, but it caused another decree to be made, that all the women were to honor the commandments of their husband. Now, this was a decree that was made by the king because of Vashti's distancing herself from him. It dishonored him. And this is something that we need to look at. And Paul also goes on to say that the women are to submit to their husbands, to give them that place of honor, to give them that place. That is because men and women are wired different. Men, we seek honor. And women, of course, I've often said that God has blessed them with the sense to discern details. And so this dishonored the king. And it made him grow distant from Queen Vashti. And as he was seeking out for a new wife, he sees Esther and her beauty. And he speedily gave her all things. And when you look at the relationships that the kings had with their wives, it wasn't your typical marriage. There was a lot political involved. There was a lot of things that were involved. Many times the kings would have many wives. And along with the wives, they would have concubines. And so this is how it was in those days. Now we see but there was something special about Esther. It says she obtained kindness of him. And he speedily gave her all things. And as we look at Esther, we see that there was a special quality about her. She was not only beautiful, but she had charm. She had political intelligence. And she was a woman of grace and favor. God put her before a king. God put her before a nation. God used her to help deliver and help save her people during a critical time. So this was a woman that was greatly used of God. And the way she was greatly used of God to much degree is based upon the grace that she had, the charm that she had. She was a woman not only of physical beauty, but she had an inner beauty. She was a woman who would win people over because of her charm. She was just a lovely person to be around. She was an example of what a true godly woman is. She was an example of somebody who loved God but also loved her people. She was a person who didn't forget about where she came from. She didn't live like the rest of the Jews. She had a place of privilege as the wife of a king, and as the wife of a king who was greatly loved. Remember, not only was she one of the wives of the king, but she found favor before the king, and she was greatly loved. And the Bible tells us here that the king gave her all things. And so you can imagine the king showering her with gifts. Because there was a special factor about her. There was a special beauty. And as I mentioned, it wasn't just physical beauty. And she was a very beautiful woman. But she also had an inner beauty. She had something special about her in the inside. She had that special quality, that special charm. And she was able to win her over her husband because of her charm. Remember, this was the king. This was a king who already had a bad relationship. This was a king who was dishonored by Vashti, the queen. This was a king who was the king of Persia. Persia was a world power. So this man was a man of importance. And this was a man who was a mover and a shaker. He made things happen. He made things get done. But yet Esther was able to win his heart over. Esther was able to convince him. Esther was able to work on the king of Persia. And this is a very special quality. I've often told women in the church, when God touches their hearts, they're able to do many great things, to touch the hearts of many people. And so that's a quality that a woman of grace has. She's able to make things happen. She's able to get things done. She's able to convince and to sway the direction of a man. She's able to convince and to sway his direction. And in her case, it was the direction that God had used to save the people of Israel. And so we see that the Bible tells us here in Esther chapter 2, verse 9, that it pleased him, and she obtained kindness of him, and he speedily gave her all things. And so there was a deep love that he had in his heart for this woman. Because as I mentioned, this woman was not only a woman of great beauty, she was a very beautiful woman, but she also had inner beauty, and she had grace, she had charm. The Bible says that he would give her all things because she won his heart over. I'm assuming that the king had many beautiful wives, but there was something special about Esther. Not only was she beautiful on the outside, but she had an inner beauty as well. We're going to continue to look at the life of Esther, and we're going to continue to see how this great woman of God was used to help save her people. How this woman was not only a woman of beauty, but she was a woman of grace and of obedience. She was a woman who knew how to hear God's voice, and she was a woman that God used for such a time as this. Let's go to God in prayer. Father God, thank you for our World Missionary Evangelism family. Lord, I ask that you bless them, Lord, and that you be with them today, Lord, and throughout this week, Lord. We pray this in Jesus' name. Amen.
1: Statistics can be maddening, but they can also be illuminating. And this is a statistic that I want you to listen to. In developing nations, a child dies every 6 seconds for the lack of a few cents worth of food or medicine. 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We reach out and take children who are on the edge between life and death and provide them with food, clothing, medical care, and education, and so much more through our child sponsorship programs. 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
10: Walking in step with Him, there is peace, there is tranquility, there is contentment, there is joy, there is satisfaction, troubles, heartaches, trials, burdens, yes, but beneath all that, I'm learning how to trust Him, getting insight, seeing things I've never seen before, no different way to help somebody. 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
11: Do you have that kind of peace, tranquility, and joy that Dr. Stanley just mentioned? 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Today on In Touch, the teaching ministry of Dr. Charles Stanley, you'll be challenged to make a practice of aligning your life with Christ's life. Here's Dr. Stanley's message to lay the groundwork for walking in step with God.
10: Have you noticed if you're walking with someone rather briskly and you're walking in step with each other, it seems to be easier to walk, more freely, more pleasurably? There's just something about walking in step, and then somebody gets out of step, and just psychologically, something just happens on the inside of you. Well, the same thing is true when you and I are talking about walking with God, walking with the Lord Jesus Christ. Walking with Him, in step with Him, is one thing. Out of step is something

0: entirely different. And I want you to turn to the fourth chapter of Ephesians, and this is where I want us to begin in this message. And I want us just to read those first three verses of that chapter. And while you're turning there, the first three chapters of Ephesians is all about what God has done for us in our salvation experience, and then the awesome spiritual treasures that are ours as a result of that. Then when he comes to the fourth chapter, he talks about how we're to live. How we're to live on the basis of two things, who we are and what we have. Who we are followers of Jesus Christ, and what we have is we have Him living on the inside of us, living His life in and through us. And throughout Paul's epistles, he's reminding us that we're in Christ and He's in us and He's working and living His life out through us. And so when he begins his fourth chapter, this is the reason he says, therefore, based on those first two things, therefore I, the prisoner of the Lord, implore you, plead with you to walk in a manner worthy of the calling with which you've been called, with all humility and gentleness, with patience, showing tolerance. Now, that doesn't mean just tolerating somebody. It means making allowances for their mistakes and so forth, for one another in love, being diligent to preserve the unity of the Spirit in the bond of peace. Now, a lot of things we could say about the rest of that passage, but what I want us to look at primarily is this whole issue of walking in step with God. Now, we talk about walking with Him, and we say, well, I know He's walking with me because He says He'll never leave me nor forsake me. It's one thing for me to be saved. It's something else for me to walk in obedience to the Lord, in step with Him, which is what that's all about, and in a relationship with Him that makes it possible for me to enjoy life. God did not mean for us not to enjoy life. That is, righteousness and holiness doesn't mean you stop enjoying life. Righteousness and holiness and obedience, those three together make up the key to living a life that is enjoyable and is fruitful and so forth. So, in light of that, I want us to notice two or three things. And the first one, I want to clarify this whole meaning of the idea of walk. For example, when Paul uses that word, here's what it means. It means to walk about. Peripateo is a Greek word, which means to walk about. And what he's talking about is the way we live our life. And so when he says in this passage here, he says, I implore you to walk about, that is, to walk in a manner that is worthy of the calling with which you've been called, so that our lifestyle, this is what he's talking about, how do we live our life? And if I should ask you this morning, is your lifestyle one in which you are daily walking in step with the Lord as He gives you guidance and leadership in your life? Are you out of step with Him? That is, who are you in step with? So when he talks about walking here, he's talking about your lifestyle. And he says many things about walking here, but I want you to notice that first of all. And then notice what he says here when he says, in keeping with the calling with which you've been called. Now somebody says, well, God's never called me. I'm not a preacher. I'm not this. I'm not that. That's not what he's talking about. The truth is, all of us have been called. You wouldn't be sitting here, more than likely, if you were not. And there are really four calls that God issues to every person. And the first call is the call to salvation. And that's what he's doing in a person's life when they get under conviction. They don't know what's happening in their life and can't figure it all out and so forth. So he's calling them to salvation. The second calling, once they're saved, is a call to sanctification, which means to live a godly life. It is something that happens once and for all at salvation. That is, he sets us apart as a child of God for the purpose of God. And secondly, it is a cleansing process that goes on continually. And the third calling is a call to service. There's nowhere in the Bible that God says, well, now that you're saved, relax. But he talks about our serving him. So the third call is a call to service. The fourth call is a call to accountability. And that is not only accountability in this life, but accountability of the judgment. So we all have those four calls. So I want to ask you this morning, have you heard the call to be saved and surrendered to him? Secondly, have you heard the call to sanctification, and that is to live a godly life? You say, I haven't heard that, then you weren't listening, because that began the moment you were saved. The third call is a call to service. You say, I haven't heard that one either. You haven't been listening. There's no such thing as God calling a believer to sit down and do nothing for the kingdom of God, when the way he gets the gospel to the world is through us. And the call to accountability, that's the call most folks don't want to think about. accountability, that's way out yonder in the future somewhere. The truth is, you and I are accountable to Him every single day of our life for all of our words and actions and deeds. And so, when He says in this passage, when He says, therefore, I, the prisoner of the Lord, speaking there because He is in prison, He says, implore you to walk in a manner worthy of the calling with which you've been called. That is, when you look at who called you, Jesus Christ, the Son of God. When you look at who called you, God, the Creator and our Father. When you look at who called you, the Lord of life. When you look at who called you, the Jesus who lives inside of every single one of His children. Think about this. He says, I implore you to walk in a manner that's worthy of that. And He says that in different ways in other epistles also. Walking in a manner worthy. What He's simply saying is this. That here is God's standard over here. This is His standard. This is who He is. Let's just put it who He is. Then here's who we are. What He's saying is, I want you to live in such a way that it's all balanced. Not that Jesus is here and you're out yonder in left field somewhere, but walk in a manner worthy. That is, you look like who you say you are. You and I look like who we say we are, who we claim to be. So let's think about that for a moment. Who are you? The Bible says that once you're saved, you are a child of God, and that you and I are representatives of His. We are ambassadors of Jesus Christ on this earth. And when He says in this passage that we're to walk in a manner that is worthy of who we are, then think about what we do. We represent Him. We're His ambassadors. We speak for Him. That is, He's left us here in order to do what? To live out in this life, a life, listen, that that looks like His. You say, oh, I can never look like Jesus. We're not talking about physical. We're talking about something that's far more impressive, far more powerful than a human physical fleshly body. We have to walk in such a manner that our character, conversation, and conduct is so much like His that somebody can't miss Him who lives inside of us. Living the Christian life, and you hear me say this often, is serious business. We're ambassadors of the Son of God. We represent the Lord Jesus Christ. And when He says, I implore you to walk that way, He says, it's essential, it's who we are, and if you'll think about this, we are an extension of His life. He's in heaven. We are exhibitions of His love when we love other people. We're demonstrations of His power when God works through your life and my life in the life of someone else. So we are very important in the eyes of God. And it's not a matter of prideful importance. It's a matter of submission to His will and allowing Him to live and work within us. So, in order for all that to happen, you and I have to learn how to walk in step with Him. It's easy just to walk around. But to walk in step with someone, you keep cadence with them and so forth. And there is something, and the next time you take a walk, your husband or wife or friend, and you all take a little brisk walk, you just remember, when you're walking in cadence with the other person, it's easier. When you are here and they're back there somewhere, it's a whole different story. So I would ask you this morning, that being true, how is your walk with the Lord Jesus Christ? Could you say, man, I'm in a mess. I'm stumbling all over the place. I don't know where I am. I think sometimes I'm running in God's backyard and I'm up here. I don't know where I am in life. Well, I want you to listen carefully, because I'm going to help you if you let me. I want to show you how you can walk in step with the Lord Jesus Christ. And it's pleasant and it's wonderful. It's exciting. And you know, once you get a, listen, once you start walking in step with Him, you will never be satisfied walking out of step with Him. Because the truth is, all of us this morning are walking in one of two ways. I'm in step or I'm out of step. And so only you can decide that, and it's not for someone else to tell you what that's all about as far as your personal life's concerned. So let's think about, what does that kind of walk look like? And as Paul says, when you walk in step with Him, your life is going to look different. In fact, he says in the 6th chapter of Romans, he said, once you and I trust Jesus as our Savior, we begin to do what? To walk in newness of life. Not like we used to walk. We're not walking in step with the ones we used to walk in step with. It's a new kind of life. And somewhere along the way, I think a lot of believers have forgotten the fact that it's a new kind of life. What makes it so new is this, that now it's not God up yonder and me down here doing the best I can. It's Jesus living on the inside of us through the Holy Spirit and doing what? He's the one who's living it out through us. You say, well, if he's going to do it, I don't have any responsibility. Oh, yes, I do. I have the responsibility to believe what he says, trust what he says, his promises, and to obey him. So the big question is, this is what I want to spend the rest of the time on. What do I have to do to walk in step with the Lord? Now, I could give you a lot of sentences and explain this, that, and that, and so forth. I'm only going to give you six words. Six words, all it takes. Now, is it easy? I didn't say that. I said it was just six words. If you and I will practice these six words, we will walk, listen, in harmony, in concert with, in a way that you and I can say, sure, I'm in step with God. I'm not arguing with him. Don't have things in my life that shouldn't be there. But I want to just lay these out for you to think about, if you will. And the first word is surrender. Now, this is where, for most people, it all begins and stops, because they don't want to surrender themselves to God. But this is the first step. That is, if I'm going to walk in step with the Lord Jesus Christ, I must surrender my life to him. That settles the issue, that now I acknowledge that, listen, that he's the one who's giving the direction about which way we're going. When he says to the left, we go to the left. When he says to the right, we go to the right. In step with him means, listen, I'm following him. Now, following him doesn't mean he's out yonder somewhere, but he and I are walking in step with each other. But before I can do that, I have to surrender my will to him, my desires to him. It's what he wants. Now, he's the one who's leading. So it comes to a matter of surrender. And when you think about, well, what am I going to surrender? Well, it's not a matter of what you're going to surrender. It's, listen, the biggest problem we have is not things, it's self. Self-will. What is it I must surrender to him? I must surrender my rights to myself and say, now, I'm going to walk a godly life. And in order to do that, Lord, here's my life. So the first one is surrender. Now, that's pretty evident. Now, the second word is sensitivity. Now, why do we say sensitivity? Very important. How are we going to walk in step with him if we don't listen to him? And I hear people, not too often, but and Christians who've been Christians a long time, well, I don't think I've ever heard God speak. Well, I can tell you right now, if you never hear God speak and you never hear him give you any direction for your life, then you're not walking in step with him. You can't walk in step with the Lord Jesus Christ and never listen to him. Somebody says, well, I'm trying to do the best I can. Did you know that the Bible never says do that? The Bible never says do the best you can. The Bible says we're to trust him, we're to rely upon him, we're to lean upon him. I must learn to listen to God. And the one thing that I prayed most about my children when they were very, very small, the one specific thing I prayed above all else, trusting God to get them saved early in life, is to teach them how to listen to God. I can remember when I realized that both of them knew how to listen to God. Both times, it was in two separate times, but both times we were praying. I was praying with Beck one time, Andy the other time, and when they started praying, I remember exactly where I was and where they were. I can remember thinking, God, he knows and she knows how to listen to you. What greater lesson can you teach your children? And yet we as parents oftentimes, we don't know how to listen to them. And so if you don't know how to listen to them, how are you going to walk in step with them? Because watch this. He gives direction. In other words, God doesn't say, report for duty. We report for duty and get direction. You have to learn to listen to him. And I wonder if you know how to listen to him. You say, well, I just come to church and I listen to the pastor preach and I think that's all that's needed. And so I just go from there. Well, let me tell you why that won't work. I can remember, I used to be in the Air Force ROTC when I was in college, and at some point in that period of time, we had lots of drills and so forth, and one of them was to march the rest of the company around the field. And so it came my time, and I'm going along doing fantastic, and all of a sudden something gets my attention. And the moment it got my attention, I got out of step. And I had to bring everything to a halt. It was very embarrassing to me. Because here's everybody else walking in step. I get out of step, and they get confused. And I think about how many times have I been out of step. Because something got my attention. Listen, that wasn't in the pathway in which Jesus may be leading me. And ask yourself that question. How many times have you been drawn away, or something came along and got your attention? Next thing you know, you're heading another direction. You can't even believe you went in that direction. Got out of step. We get on our kids because we say, you're not listening. And the truth is, we do the same. You cannot walk in step with God until you learn to listen to Him. You say, well, is that difficult? No. Can you do it instantaneously? Probably not, if you never have. But I'll tell you one thing. If you say to Him, God, I want to learn how to listen to You. I want to hear You. I want You to speak to my heart. When you submit your will to the Lord Jesus Christ, and you submit your will on the basis that you want to hear God, not so you can get what you want, but so you can do what He wants you to do, God's going to speak to your heart. And you've heard me say this before. I remember a gentleman in his 70s who called. I called him back the next day, and I'll never forget what he said. He said, I've been listening to you all these years and learned this, that, and other, and so forth. And he said, but yesterday, I believe God told me to call you. And so we got in a conversation, and, you know, I mentioned to him what we'd been doing and so forth, and been praying for a building, and finally told him I'd found one that cost $2 million, and I said, it cost $2,700,000, and I said, but I believe I can buy it for $2 million. He said, you think you can buy it for $2 million? I said, yes. He said, I can handle that, and wrote us a check for $2 million. Now, that wasn't the important thing to me. The important thing is just what he said. He said, you know, I'm 70, whatever it might be. He said, for the first time in my life, yesterday I knew that God had spoken to me. And I think about how many people who are Christians who can't put their finger on a time when they can say, I know that God spoke to my heart and told me what to do at this point in my life. You're going to walk with Him and walk in step with Him. You have to learn to listen. You say, well, how do I do that? First of all, you got to want to. Secondly, you got to feel like that you need to. And then you might check yourself out and ask yourself the question, why do I want to do it? And I think about what Jesus said in the 8th chapter of John. This 8th chapter is a fantastic chapter about what's going on in His life. And He says, for example, the 28th verse, so Jesus said, when you lift up the Son of Man, then you'll know that I'm in He, and I do nothing. Listen, I do nothing on my own initiative, but I speak the things the Father taught me. And He who sent me is with me. He has not left me alone, for I always do the things that are pleasing to Him. You know why? Because He listened to the Father. The only way for us to walk in step with Him is to listen to Him and learn His ways.
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1: 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What can believers expect when they're walking in step with the Lord? Here's a moment with Charles Stanley.
0: Now let's think for a moment of some of the things you can expect when you begin to walk in step with Him. First of all, you'll get to know Him better and more intimately. Most people know Jesus as a biblical character, just like some of the other characters in the Scripture. You'll get to know Him better. What do I mean by that? You'll get to know Him in an intimate way, that He's a personal friend, that He's with you all the time, that He has the best in mind for you. You'll begin to understand who He is in a way that you've never known before. You'll begin to see things from His perspective. That is, you'll see good where you've not seen good. You'll see evil where maybe you've not seen evil. You'll see things that you've never even thought were important in your life, and all of a sudden, they become very important from His perspective. You'll go where you would never choose to go. Because you see, some people have the idea that if you walk with the Lord, it's just going to be ease, comfort, and pleasure, and prosperity, no? And sometimes you hear people talk about that. It's not true. It wasn't true in His life. It wasn't true in the Apostle Paul's life. It's not going to be true in our life. The Scripture says, "For you have been called for this purpose, since Christ also suffered for you, leaving you an example for you to follow in His steps." When we walk in step with Him, He will lead us to go into those places that do what? That deepen that intimacy, that grow us up and mature us spiritually, and that make us the men and women He created us to be.
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11: This is Max McLean. The story of Jesus runs through the entire Bible, from Genesis to Revelation. After the serpent deceived Adam and Eve and unleashed the power of sin into the world, what promise did God make that would begin the process of redemption? Listen to the Bible from Genesis 3. So the Lord God said to the serpent, "Because you have done this, cursed are you above all the livestock and all the wild animals. You will crawl on your belly and you will eat dust all the days of your life. And I will put enmity between you and the woman, and between your offspring and hers. He will crush your head, and you will strike his heel." To the woman he said, "I will greatly increase your pain in childbearing. With pain you will give birth to children. Your desire will be for your husband, and he will rule over you." To Adam he said, "Because you listened to your wife and ate from the tree about which I commanded you, you must not eat of it. Cursed is the ground because of you. Through painful toil you will eat of it all the days of your life. It will produce thorns and thistles for you, and you will eat the plants of the field. By the sweat of your brow you will eat your food until you return to the ground, since from it you were taken. For dust you are, and to dust you will return." Adam named his wife Eve because she would become the mother of all the living. The Lord God made garments of skin for Adam and his wife and clothed them. And the Lord God said, "The man has now become like one of us, knowing good and evil. He must not be allowed to reach out his hand and take also from the tree of life and live forever." So the Lord God banished him from the Garden of Eden to work the ground from which he had been taken. After he drove the man out, he placed on the east side of the Garden of Eden cherubim and a flaming sword flashing back and forth to guard the way to the tree of life. From Genesis 3. Listen to the Bible. It's great for the soul.
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13: So much of the Christian life, right, is for us, but not about us. And if you think of different aspects of that, maybe it's church, maybe it's definitely the sacraments. These gifts from God are for us, but they're not about us. They're about Him. They're about our being sanctified in order to glorify Him better and bless those around us more. And so when we see our marriage in that light, it's not about me. That actually is very freeing.
14: What is marriage? What is a happy marriage? And how do we pursue one? Hello and welcome to a special Monday edition of Renewing Your Mind. Recently, Ligonier's managing editor, Aaron Garriott, sat down with Rebecca Van Dotevard and her husband, William, to discuss marriage and her new book, A Happy Marriage. In a time in which marriage is under attack, these conversations are so important. So I hope you'll stay with us to hear Aaron's conversation with the Van Dotevards.
15: Thank you for joining me in the studio to discuss your new book, Rebecca, A Happy Marriage, Covenant Joy in a Fallen World. This isn't your average book on marriage. I remember when you and I first started talking about this book project, Rebecca, I realized quickly that this book was different from other books that you see on marriage. But before we get into why it's so unique, Rebecca, you've written quite a bit on church history. Tell us why you decided to write a book on marriage in the first place.
13: Mm-hmm. There was a church in Canada that asked me to speak at a ladies' event on marriage, but they weren't any more specific than that. And so I decided to explore personhood and how that applies and works out in our marriages. And as I did that, I realized there were other aspects of marriage that I had seen in older couples with happy marriages and heard little bits in conversation with them about, but that I'd never read anything substantial, certainly in relation to marriage. So after completing that, I thought there might be a book here. And so that talk became the chapter on personhood in the book.
15: Tell us why you decided to structure the book the way you did and how that makes this book rather unique.
13: Well, one aspect, so the chapters that are the different topics, I realized that they weren't discussed, they weren't addressed, but the more I looked at scripture and the more I looked at happy marriages that I knew, the more I realized these are actually fundamental and built in. God built them into marriage. So why don't we discuss things like time in relation to our marriages or personhood and all these different things that seem to be just inescapable in a relationship, but instead we're talking about money and communication and other things that seem to be more peripheral instead of at the core. And so I wanted to include those. And then the interviews, that largely happened because as we did more premarital counseling with young couples, we would ask them, who are your marriage role models? And it was really discouraging to see how many of them did not have solid marriage role models in their families or in their churches. Most of them maybe had a grandparent, a set of grandparents that they looked to, that they wanted to imitate. But many of them said, not my parents, and I don't see many happy marriages in my church. And so that was really discouraging. And so I wanted just to have role models, but also there are happy marriages out there. This isn't a rare thing. This isn't something that's unattainable. It's a gift, and it's there for the taking, for the believer. And so I wanted to show what that looks like at different stages, in different cultures, and with very different personalities as well.
15: And you show that very well, interviewing 10 different couples and one widow about what makes a truly happy marriage. Were there any answers or themes that especially surprised you when those answers came back?
13: I think what surprised me the most is how coherent it all was. So when I sent the questions out to these couples, I had done most of the writing, and all they had were the questions. They didn't know the table of contents. They didn't have the intro or anything. And so when it all came back, it all fit together so remarkably. It was just really confirming that this is part of how God has structured this, and this is what it looks like in a lived out form.
15: Bill, we speak about marriage along with work and Sabbath as a creation ordinance. What does that mean, and why does that matter for how we view marriage?
16: Mm. Well, Aaron, I think just in the cultural moment that we live in, so many people think, you know, marriage is just a construct. It's maybe something that evolved over time. People just decide to do it out of convenience. Marriage is not held in high esteem in our culture. But the marvelous reality, of course, is that in Christ, there is redemption for marriage. And we see it is God who comes to Adam and Eve in the garden on the heels of their sin, on the heels of their fall, and gives them a promise of the seed of the woman. And through that, the promise of salvation, sanctification, restoration to him. But that restoration has the ripple effect of restoration as well, growingly, increasingly in relationships. And so the beauty of that paradigm of the gospel and original creation design, and I think ultimately pointing forward to Christ and his church. And Scripture makes that clear. The whole theme of weddings in Scripture that we see it in the Psalms, we see it in the Song of Songs, we see it in the prophets, and then we see it in the New Testament. Our Lord Jesus delighting in one of his first miracles at a wedding feast. And of course, we know he's the great bridegroom, and we as a church are his bride. And so it is God's creation, God's design, and it is meant to be for our blessing.
15: Now, the subtitle is Covenant Joy in a Fallen World. And that word fallen is very important. Many people, even Christians today, may have grown jaded or cynical about marriage. Maybe they have experienced a bad marriage themselves. Maybe they've witnessed other bad marriages. What would you both say to those Christians who no longer see the goodness of marriage because of what they've seen in their own life experience?
13: The pain of a broken marriage or an unhappy marriage is very deep. It's very personal. And so it can be something that is really devastating on multiple fronts and really creates brokenness and discouragement. It always does. And so when we experience something like that, understanding that our experience is not definitive of the institution. It doesn't backflow to transform what God has created. It is just our experience, and it is sin that has damaged our experience of what God has given as a good gift. And so understanding that it is sin and the misery that comes with sin that creates the brokenness. It is not God's good creation that we still have.
16: And just thinking of that as well, you know, as we reflect on our own sin or the sin that we've seen in the lives of friends or family in their marriages, the scars that leaves, the brokenness that leaves, again, looking to Jesus, the gospel of the Lord Jesus Christ is the answer. And I think particularly there, the example of the Apostle Paul as he cries out to the Lord about the thorn in the flesh. And the Lord's response is, "My grace is sufficient for you. My strength is made perfect in weakness." Oh, our Lord is honored as we look to him, as we lean into his all-sufficiency, and we pursue loving him and being faithful in our part of the calling of marriage and trusting the whole of it to him.
15: Rebecca, which of the 11 aspects that you cover in the book do you think is most neglected in the church today, and why do you think that is?
13: I think I had never, at least, heard worship discussed as an aspect of marriage or as a facet of marriage. And when I started thinking about it, I found it really strange that I had never heard that before, and maybe I hadn't been listening well, I don't know. But when you think all of life is to be worship, right, as Christians, that we're made for worship, so how can this not be fundamental and core to our marriages? And so in talking about public worship in particular, where the ordinary means of grace and especially the preaching of the word are what the Lord uses to convert sinners, but also to sanctify his people, mm-hmm. And that is what will change our marriages. That is where the transformative power comes from, the Spirit applying that preached word. In discussing it, I just think it's really inescapable. The more you think about it, the more you experience it. It's unifying. It is convicting, the preaching of the word. Being there together, even in terms of practicalities, you are establishing your week based around this fundamental. And when you have been in a marriage that has been under a healthy pulpit ministry, you can see what that has done, and not maybe explicitly as a couple, but as you're both sanctified and placed on the same biblical trajectory and helped along it through the preaching and through worship, I think it's inescapably blessing to a marriage. And I mentioned that I come from a family of pastors, and it's really remarkable the stories that they have of marriages that have been transformed just through the preaching of the word. Issues that nobody knew were happening that came to light because of a particular sermon, or sins that were dealt with in the pew during the preaching of the word. And so it's neglected, this topic, but I don't see how, if you're thinking seriously about marriage, you can't connect that as a believer.
15: Corporate Sabbath day worship really sets the rhythm for the rest of your week as a family as well.
13: Yeah.
15: And so if you're struggling in your marriage, one of the best things you can do, probably the best thing, is to worship the Lord together.
13: Right? Absolutely.
15: You write that marriage is for us, but not about us. What do you mean by that? And how does that truth reshape the way that couples think about their marriage?
13: Well, it's so much of the Christian life, right, is for us, but not about us. And if you think of different aspects of that, maybe it's church, maybe it's definitely the sacraments. These gifts from God are for us, but they're not about us. They're about Him. They're about our being sanctified in order to glorify Him better and bless those around us more. And so when we see our marriage in that light, it's not about me. That actually is very freeing, because self is such an all-consuming idol. And when we're not serving self, we are free to use marriage in the ways that God has ordained. And that is freeing, and it brings blessing.
15: You also make the striking point that feeling happy with no context or boundaries for the happiness can lead to distortion and spiritual death. You write, some marriages are happy that should not be. Can you unpack that for us?
13: Yes. Well, in the book, I talk about Ahab and Jezebel as one of the many marriages that Scripture talks about and shows us. And it's this couple who seem to be very compatible, very much on the same page when it comes to goals and how to reach them, and helping each other with that. And so if we couldn't see what the goals were and the results, we might think, oh, this is a happy marriage. But when you see what is actually the fruit of that marriage, it's death. It is their own deaths. It's the deaths of people around them physically, and it's also the spiritual death of the nation. So when we're happy and it is not bounded by Scripture and the good lines that the Lord has set for us, then it will end in death.
15: Bill, many husbands and fathers feel stretched thin by the weight of work, family life, their responsibilities. Maybe they even feel crushed by all of the demands of being a father, a husband, provider, protector, leader. What would you say to men who feel that way when they think about marriage and family?
16: I think one of the places that I would look, just even as you ask this question, is to think of the Apostle Paul, who's single. He's called to be an apostle, a minister of the gospel. And as he reflects on his calling, he just cries out, who is sufficient for these things? And I don't think that's a a bad cry and feeling for us to have. That's realistic. We are weak. These calling aspects, the task before us is great. There's much to be done. But the answer is the same answer that Paul found. It's in looking to Christ and seeking to prayerfully, I think, you know, talk together as a husband with your wife. Seek to work through, you know, what proportions of time and investment, you know, how to go about that. Seek out an older godly couple, an older man, maybe in your church who you see, he loves his wife and he's raised his children, maybe his grandchildren now. And you see from a distance that, you know, he's a man who loves the Lord and they seem to be doing well. I'd say, ask him, you know, how did you navigate these things? How did you find balance in the midst of all these tugs and pulls? And when I really don't feel very competent to do these things. And one other thing I would say is taking small steps. You know, there are things like leading family worship or maybe reading the Bible and praying with your wife.
15: Can you say a word to older saints who may have a lot of these younger couples in their churches and they need help? What would you say to those older saints?
16: I would say to the older saints in our churches, look out for these young couples, pray for them, love them, seek to reach out to them, have them over for a meal or go out for dinner with them. Build relationships so that you can love them and encourage them. And in the right time and the right way, may wisely and gently speak into their lives or just be open and available for them, but enable them to know that you are. That you are ready to encourage them.
15: One of the strengths of this book is that it's not only for married people. For those who long to be married but have not yet been given a spouse in God's providence, what would you both say to them? Rebecca, maybe speak to women in that station in life first, and then Bill, a word to young men.
13: Yes, well, I know a lot of Christian women in this position, a lot of young women in their 20s who would love to be married and who aren't. And there can be a tendency to just sort of hang around and wait for God to bring a man into their lives. And I think that's unhealthy. And for themselves, it's unhealthy, but it's unhealthy for the church community and their families as well. And possibly revealing that marriage is actually an idol. And there are other young women who I see just doing amazing things with this time that the Lord has given them. Elizabeth Elliot spoke a lot about singleness as a gift, just like marriage is a gift. And when you see singleness as a gift, you are going to take hold of it and use it in the best ways you can to God's glory. So don't make an idol of marriage and run with everything the Lord has given you right now, because he has given you a lot.
16: I'd echo a lot of that just for young men who are single, who long to be married, want to find a godly wife, but aren't yet. You know, use the time well. Seek to walk close to the Lord, to grow in grace and in godliness, to be fruitful in the life of your church, ministering to other people, helping other people. And then, yes, of course, as a young man, seeking out a godly relationship, you know, trying, asking a girl that you're interested in, but maybe that, you know, doesn't work out. And then you need to pray and wait and look again, trusting in the Lord, but pursuing that with faithfulness. But in the midst of it, really seeking to grow in communion with Christ. You want to grow in godly character, in serving him in singleness, even as you long for the gift of marriage, and lay that before the Lord and wait to see whether or not that is what he has for you in this life. And so fruitfulness along the way. For young men as well, I would say one major snare in our culture is pornography. And that is something that simply cannot be part of a young Christian man's life. Needs to be put to death. And if you are a young man and you're desiring marriage and you are tempted in these directions, seek help. Talk to a godly man in the church. reach out to a pastor and get shepherding and counsel and help so that you would be delivered from this snare that is a lie and destructive to the very thing that you hope, God willing, to receive.
15: I often tell young men that if you're not mortifying those sins now, it's likely you won't mortify those sins after you're married
16: right.
15: as well.
16: Yeah.
15: Now, you speak a lot about the various purposes of marriage in this book. There's not just one purpose, but one purpose is childbearing and child rearing. Malachi 2, God says that he is seeking a godly seed for himself. So that's one of the blessed purposes of marriage, that God brings man and woman together, wherefore, that he might seek a godly seed for himself. But what would you say, again, maybe we can do Rebecca to the women first and Bill to the men, to those couples who have known the sorrow of infertility?
13: Yes, and just like an unhappy marriage, the sorrow of infertility is really deep, it's really personal, and it's really persistent. And so it's not something that is, you know, if you have children, you can look at it as something that's easily dismissed, and it is not. It is a real grief. And so I would say, in the couples we've seen who have dealt with this and dealt with it really well, they have learned to groan instead of grumble. And that is a learned skill that the Lord teaches us through different ways of suffering. But I think this is definitely one of them, to cry out to him and to grieve it in a way that honors him and doesn't dismiss the fact that it is a grief, but doesn't make an idol out of it. And they've also not let the infertility define them, the couples that we've known who have dealt with this well. They have been investing in their local churches. They have been investing in children around them and really taken a right ownership of the covenant children that God has placed around them. And that is a really beautiful thing to see, because when these children aren't yours, there can be jealousy, there can be envy, but if by God's grace a couple can deal with that sin and embrace these little ones that the Lord has put around them, it can be a blessing not just to the couple, but to the children and to the children's parents. And in so many ways, just really strengthen a covenant community and show the beauty of God's covenant design in that facet of Christian living.
16: I think as we look at Scripture as well, the Old Testament in particular, we see barrenness repeatedly, and we see that it's a grief. It is a sorrow. It's an aspect of life in a fallen world that the Lord calls some of his children into. And I think as couples walk through that, it's good to be aware as well, as a husband or wife, that people process that struggle in different ways, grieve in different ways, but to encourage one another in looking to Christ, looking to the Lord. And as Rebecca said, seeking to suffer well to his glory in that particular calling.
15: Rebecca, you end each interview with the same question. What is your favorite thing about being married? As we close our time today, let me ask that same question to you both.
13: I think in the book, it's the shortest answer that everybody gives, and so it's going to be very short too. Just the fellowship.
16: Yeah. Love being together. And so whether that's, you know, going for a walk after dinner, sitting, talking, just fellowship together as a husband and wife, and fellowship with our children, the blessings of family life together is sweet. I would add worshiping together, mm-hmm. being reminded we are a married couple. The Lord has blessed us greatly and sweetly in each other, and we're here by his grace. And we're able to worship the Lord together, but as part of the company of his church, looking forward to that great marriage of the Lamb.
15: Well, may the Lord continue to bless your marriage and your family, and through your ministries, even this book, bless the marriages of many. And truly, thank you both for joining me in the studio today.
13: Thank you.
16: Thank you.
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3: Welcome to Turning Point. Do you feel cheated because unbelievers are the ones who seem to be having all the fun in this life? Today, Dr. David Jeremiah explains why there's no reason for Christians to feel shortchanged and every reason to feel blessed. From his series, God, I Need Some Answers, here's David to introduce today's compelling message, Why Do Good Things Happen to Bad People?
4: And you know, over the years, you've probably heard people speak about this question, why do bad things happen to good people? Well, in this lesson, we've turned the tables because in Psalm 73, that seems to be what's going on. From this great psalm, we're going to answer some of the questions you have. When you look at people who don't know God, who look like they don't have any reason to know God or want to know God, and yet they seem to be so successful and thriving, why is it that good things happen to bad people? Psalm 73 will help us with that. And this is just one day that we're going to talk about this. So listen carefully, take good notes, and follow along in the Bible. During the month of May, we are featuring a very special resource that has never been offered before. It's brand new, just off the press. A 236-page hardback gift book called Five Psalms for a Flourishing Life. This takes you into five very well-known and important psalms and helps you understand how they can make a difference in your life. 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By the way, if you haven't already ordered your book, Five Psalms for a Flourishing Life, be sure to ask for it when you send your gift to Turning Point today. 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Well, let's get into this question that plagues so many people's minds. Why is it that bad people seem to be doing so good? Here's some answers.
5: I'm very glad that God allows us to ask questions, aren't you? Sometimes we almost get the impression that if we're godly and spiritual, we won't ever ask any of the hard questions. The Bible tells us we need to be more like little children. Little children are not ever afraid to ask any question. But you know what? As we get older, our questions get harder, don't they? And they get more sophisticated and more difficult to express. And surely what we have before us in the 73rd Psalm is a question like that. For the writer of this psalm, who is a man by the name of Asaph, writes from the struggle within his own heart about a problem with which he has been wrestling. And it's evident by reading the psalm that this has not been a short-term problem. He begins by telling us in verses 1 through 3 of his inner conflict. And he writes, "Truly God is good to Israel, to such as are pure in heart. But as for me, my feet had almost stumbled, and my steps had nearly slipped, for I was envious of the boastful when I saw the prosperity of the wicked."

0: Asaph said that he understood two things. He understood that God was good and truly had been good to Israel. He believed that. And yet he looked around in his life and saw some things which seemed to him not to make sense. For while God promised to be good to those who knew and loved him, he also seemed to bless those who were ungodly and to honor those who did not name the name of God in faith. And Asaph was a faithful Jew, obedient to the law. He had a pure heart and clean hands, but he was not enjoying the goodness of God. By reading the psalm, we discover that he was in a time of pain and pressure and problem in his life. And he couldn't sort this out. This conflict was just ripping him apart in his soul. It had bothered him so terribly that it created a deep resentment in his heart. And he says in the psalm that he came close to slipping off of the foundation of faith. How could it be, he thought in his heart, that the ones who honor God with their lives seem to fare in a less beneficial way than those who he describes here as ungodly? And please remember that the definition of ungodly is not being as bad as you can be or even necessarily being bad. But to be ungodly is just to live your life without God. And Asaph is tormented in his soul because here over on this side he has this truth, what he knows to be true about God, that he is good, that he honors those who are good. And yet he sees some people that he knows are not good, and they seem to be doing a lot better than he is. His inner conflict, you see, was based upon an outward contradiction. For in these verses that follow, Asaph describes how he views those who are ungodly. And he uses three or four words here to give us his understanding. He describes them, first of all, by way of their prosperity, and he is tremendously bothered by this. He says in verse 3, "For I was envious of the boastful when I saw the prosperity of the wicked. For there are no pangs in their death. Their strength is firm. They are not in trouble as other men, nor are they plagued like other men." To begin with, he saw their prosperity. The word peace and complacency is wrapped up in that word prosperity. The psalmist, as he writes this ode, he complains that the ungodly don't seem to have the pains and struggles that he has. They seem to be sailing right through life with no problems at all. They don't seem to have the pangs of death. They're sleek and most of the time presented as having all their problems in order and no major difficulty. They're prosperous. And then he says, if that bothered him, the thing that really bothered him was the fact that they were prideful. Verse 6 says, "Therefore pride serves as their necklace and violence covers them like a garment." Asaph said it would be bad enough if God seemed to be blessing those who did not honor him, but the ones who are benefiting like that are walking around boasting about all the stuff they have and all the things they have gotten and all of the progress and the prosperity they have in their life. In a sense, they're shoving it down your throat. And then he goes on to say that not only is he bothered by their pride, he is bothered by their profanity. Notice verses 8 and 9, he says, "They scoff and speak wickedly concerning oppression. They speak loftily. They set their mouth against the heavens, and their tongue walks through the earth." He said they not only boast of their bountiful blessings, but they mock God. They come up to you and say, "You know, why are you trusting God? Look at us. We don't trust God, and look at all the good things we have. You people, you pray and you read your Bible and you go to church. Who are you kidding, man? You just got to get out there and do it, man. And look, you have what we have." And they mock. And Asaph says when he watches this, it just tears him up in his soul. He says he's bothered by their prosperity and he's bothered by their pride and he's bothered by their profanity and he's bothered by their popularity. These seem to be the people everyone looks to. Verse 10, he says, "Therefore his people return here, and waters are of a full cup are drained by them. And they say, 'How does God know? And is there knowledge in the Most High? Behold, these are the ungodly who are always at ease and increase in riches.'" His problem is that Asaph has noticed that the people we treat with the utmost respect seem to be the ungodly and the profane and the gangsters. In fact, his inner conflict, which is based on this outward contradiction, explodes in verses 13 and 14, and he says this, "Surely I have cleansed my heart in vain, and washed my hands in innocence. For all day long I have been plagued and chastened every morning. Do you get what he's doing? He's really now beginning to feel sorry for himself. He said, Lord, I'm doing right. I'm trying to live for you. I've cleansed my hands. I've tried to walk in a godly way. And look at how all these people are prospering. And look at what's happening to me. And I sometimes wonder, Lord, maybe this is all meaningless. Someone said a long time ago, there is more faith in an honest doubt, believe me, than in half the creeds. But there's probably not a Christian who at some time in his life, in a moment like Asaph is described, has asked himself that hard question. What if they're right and we're wrong? What if life is really just getting all you can get while you're here and then you die as a dog and go to your grave? What if there's nothing to live for beyond today? What if I'm living this kind of a life and it's all based on a myth? Well, the inner conflict, which is based on an outward contradiction, leads in the last part of this psalm to an upward confidence. And at the risk of being commercial, I want to tell you, this is the real turning point in the psalm. Because the psalmist now begins to climb out of this feeling that has swept over him. In fact, he takes 6 or 7 steps out of this response. And the thing I love about the psalm is this. It helps us to understand how we can work through things like this. The psalms are wonderful to help us understand that it is okay for us to express our emotion and then to work through it before God. And I want you to follow the psalmist as he works through this problem in his life, because he's going to end up in the right place, but it's not a short journey. It takes some steps back to God. First thing he does is this. It's kind of incidental, but I want to mention it to you. He resists the urge to voice his doubts to people who wouldn't understand. You know, there's some folks you just can't go to and say, let me tell you what I'm working through in my spiritual life. You tell them about your doubts and it just blows them away. Listen to what the psalmist says in verse 15. He says, if I had said, I will speak thus, behold, I would have been untrue to the generation of your children. When I thought how to understand this, it was too painful for me. The psalmist says, you know, I wanted to tell somebody about this. I wanted to express how I was feeling about the prosperity of the wicked, but I was afraid to do it because I was afraid that if I did, I would lead some of your children astray. Maybe they couldn't understand my doubts, and so I just kept quiet. Whatever else you want to say about Asaph at this point, he's got a nugget of faith there, doesn't he? There's an evidence that he's got a little bit of something going on in his life. He's at least sensitive that he doesn't want to take anybody else down the path that he's gone down in his frustration and unbelief. But then the key ingredient takes place. Step number 2, he returns to the presence of God. Notice verse 17. Until I went into the sanctuary of God, then I understood their end. Surely you set them in slippery places. You cast them down to destruction. Oh, how they are brought to desolation as in a moment. They are utterly consumed with terrors as a dream when one awakes. So, Lord, when you awake, you shall despise their image. Listen to what he says. By going into the sanctuary, Asaph puts himself in the presence of God. Now watch carefully. If you try to sort out spiritual problems through natural thinking, you will get into very difficult trouble. Up until this time, Asaph has been wrestling with this problem with God off at the side of the stage. But he says, now I go into the sanctuary, which was probably the temple. And in the temple, he finds himself in the presence of God. And now he wrestles with the prosperity of the wicked in the presence of God. And when he puts God into the equation, everything changes. Now he begins to see not just a small portion of the picture, but the scope is widened and he sees how God sees. The thing is, when you get close to God, you get God's perspective. When you get far away from God, what happens is you see as the world sees. Asaph had been evaluating life on the outward accoutrements of success and prosperity. He was looking at the assets of his friends and making subtle evaluations about the importance of life. But when God came back into the picture, something happened. He moved out of the realm of the natural and into the realm of the spiritual, and all of a sudden things started to change. What happens to us? What happens to me? Is that when I begin to have doubts like that, my tendency is to remove myself from the one place where I'm going to find the answer. You can't get out of the presence of God and work through spiritual struggles. Some of you people have gone through that, and the first thing you do is you quit coming to church. Listen to what he said. When I went into the sanctuary, then things began to make sense to me. He began to think about God's perspective. The third step is that he reviews the rest of the story. This is sort of Paul Harvey in reverse. The rest of the story. You see, what happened to Asaph was this. He only saw a little slice out of the life of these people who appeared to be prosperous. He saw their toys and their trinkets. He saw what looked like success. He saw all of the outward aspects of prosperity. And he made his judgment on the basis of that part of the picture. But when he got into the presence of God, then he began to see the lives of these people in their totality. And what he sees is this. He sees that they're on a slippery place, that they've been cast down to destruction, that they are brought to desolation as in a moment, that they are utterly consumed with terror, and it's like a dream. When the dream is over, there's no reality to what happened in the dream. Asaph saw the future judgment of these people he thought were so successful. He discovered that without God, men cannot have inner strength. And that what looks like success is often just a mirage. And so the psalmist is trying to help us get a picture of the real story. He tells us, step number four, that when he made this evaluation, he reevaluated his own life. Verses 21 and 22, he says, "Thus my heart was grieved and I was vexed in my mind. I was so foolish and ignorant, I was like a beast before you." You know, one of the things that's good is when you realize you've made a mistake or you haven't thought through something correctly, it's good when you realize that to realize why you did it so you don't do it again. So you're not like the person who, instead of having 25 years of experience, had 1 year of experience 25 times. You know people like that? A lot of folks live their Christian lives like that. You know, they get 1 year of Christian experience 25 times because they keep doing the same thing wrong, one time right after the other. Well, the psalmist is not going to do that. He's going to back away from this whole thing and say, you know what, as I evaluate what happened, let me tell you where I'm at. Boy, do I feel stupid. Do you ever feel like that? Anybody here beside the pastor ever say on any occasion, boy, do I feel stupid? And the psalmist says, I feel stupid and I feel ignorant. There's a whole lot of things I could have known that I didn't know. You see, he could have gone into the sanctuary way back here when he was going through the beginning stages of this. And then he would have known what he needed to know to work through this. But no, he pampered himself. You know you can do that. You start thinking these thoughts and then you just carry them on and you carry them on and you pamper yourself and you let them go. And the psalmist says, I feel stupid and I feel foolish. And then he says, I feel like a beast. What was that? Like a rat. Like a dog. Like a snake in the grass. He says, I feel like an animal. Step number five, he reassures his heart of God's love and goodness. This is where the psalm gets so good. He says in verse 23, nevertheless. I've drawn a circle around that word. You get down to that part of the psalm and it's nevertheless. Here's all of his problem, but nevertheless. And it says, nevertheless, I am continually with you, Lord. You hold me by my right hand and you'll guide me with your counsel. And afterwards, you're going to take me to glory. You see what's happened? Way back here, he started up out of this, and now he's come back, and he realizes that while he was questioning God, God was never questioning him. That God had a hold of his hand in the past, that God holds his hand in the present, and the greatest thing is God's going to take him by the hand and lead him into the future glory that he has planned for him. And he said, God, I realize now that I'm the object of your love, that you have loved me all of this time. Nevertheless, I am continually with thee. And then step number six, he reestablishes his faith in God. Verses 25 and 26, whom have I in heaven but you? And there is none upon earth that I desire besides you. My flesh and my heart fail, but God is the strength of my heart and my portion forever. Hmm. The psalmist comes back to the real bottom line fact of life, doesn't he? Hey, if you've got God, you've got everything. Amen. You say, well, Pastor, I sure would like that BMW. Well, try driving it to eternity. It won't get you there. Amen. I'd like to have that big house. Well, if you're like Randolph Hearst and you can't sleep in it, what good is it to you? You know, I'm not trying to be foolish, and I'm not trying to say that nice things don't matter. All of us, because of our humanity, need to understand that God has given us all of the good things to enjoy, and there's nothing wrong with them unless that becomes the focus of our life. And I want to tell you something. If you get in the game of comparison, which is what Asaph was doing, there's always somebody who's got a little bit more than you have. There's always somebody who lives in a little nicer house and drives a little better car and's got a little better job and a little better benefits. And if this is a game of comparisons, there's no way you can ever find peace. The psalmist comes back and he says, you know, I realize that I've just missed out in evaluating my life. I've got God. And what else could I ask for? You know the difference? Here it is, folks. The world is into price tags. God is into value. Does that grab you? The world is into price tags, but God is into real value. God doesn't have price tags. God deals with genuine value. When you have God, you've got the genuine article. You don't have to be examining price tags. The world loves to show you how much it costs. God loves to tell you how much it's worth. When you've got God. And you may be listening to my voice today, and you say, Pastor Jeremiah, I'm so poor. I've hardly got enough to keep body and soul together. I don't know where next week's rent's coming from. I want to tell you something. I know that doesn't feel good. But if you have a Heavenly Father who knows and loves you, you know He's going to take care of you. And you know He cares about you. And you know that in Him, you have the most valuable relationship that is possible to man. So the psalmist, step number 7, resolves to stay near God. Listen to this. For indeed those who are far from you shall perish. You have destroyed all those who desert you for harlotry, but it is good for me to draw near to God. I have put my trust in the Lord God, that I may declare all of your works. Take this psalm apart and go back and read all the things that Asaph said about the wicked at the beginning, and then write down all the things that he said about them at the end. Write down all the things that he said about the godly at the beginning, and write down all the things he said about them at the end. And what you'll see is that when Asaph got into the presence of God, everything got flip-flopped. And now he sees the wicked for what they are. They're going to perish. They're not prosperous. They're going to perish. Do you see the difference? And the godly, who seem to be suffering, they're going to be taken to glory by the hand of God Himself. And the only difference was that Asaph got back into sync with God. And James says it this way, watch. Draw near to God, and He will draw near to you. I want to tell you something, family of God. We live in a world that bombards us with signals that totally distort our whole priority system. Everything we watch on television, everything we interact with in our workplace, all of the value system that is communicated in the window of our world says that the only way you can be happy is to have more and to spend more, rise to power. And God comes along and washes that all away. And He said, let me tell you what really living is. Really living is to know God and His Son, Jesus Christ, and to walk in fellowship with Him every day. If you've been feeling sorry for yourself as a Christian, shame on you. But don't feel too bad, because we've all done it. Get out of that despondency and despair. Take a good long look at who you are in God. Take inventory of what you have in Christ. Be thankful for how God has blessed you, and you have been blessed, I promise you. And don't let these sorry people on the outside who are trying to sell us a bill of goods that they've got it made, don't let them tell you that they've got it made, because if they had it made, they wouldn't be doing what they're doing. They're empty inside, and they've tried everything they can to fill that emptiness, and it doesn't work. And I'm telling you, you've got God, and He fills the emptiness in your life.
1: Here's the question the scripture asks. What will it prosper a man if he gains the whole world and loses his own soul? And that's not just about salvation. That's about losing who you are, your soul, your very being. Even Christians can sometimes so negate their soul that it's almost like they lose their soul. If you build everything around your outer life and nothing around your inner life, you risk the loss of your soul. And that's what the scripture teaches, not in salvation, but in everyday fellowship with God. Don't make that exchange. We've learned a lot today that will help us not to want to make that exchange. 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Forgiveness is one of the great, great practices that God presents that helps people more than anything else. If we could just forgive one another, there would be so much less sickness and so much more peace. How does that happen? We'll talk about it tomorrow, right here on Turning Point.
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3: This is the Old Trailblazer broadcast. This is Pastor Albert Pendarvis, the Old Trailblazer, riding out again on Old Dan, blazing the path to the hearts of sinners. We're just happy to be with you folks. Wherever you are today, listening over to your radio, your internet, or maybe you've obtained these CDs, they're all available, and we're just happy to be with you. It's been quite a while. Some of you, I haven't heard from you. I'd like to hear from you. And I made our folks here an offer the other night. I just feel terrible because folks don't avail themselves of these messages, these studies, so enlightening to some who have told me. And I made our folks here an offer, and I'm going to make it again at this time. We have, 20 or 25 CDs, and I'm offering to you for $1 a piece. And I've been wrestling and praying and asking the Lord what He would want us to do. And He laid on my heart to bring you some studies now on the Holy Spirit, the work of the Holy Spirit. And I know that it's a deep subject, and I'm not equipped to bring it, but I'm bringing you all what I do know, and I use Pastor Shelton's notes and outlines. I glean from them and other writers, Philpott and J.C. Ryle and others, Ace Spurgeon and Matthew Henry. And I glean from those, and I bring you the best I can on the work of the Holy Spirit. And I know that it's for lost doctrine, a forgotten doctrine. But before we go into the message, I want to just kind of set the scene. I know of the day that we're living in, and it's a terrible thing to look out on the scene. If you have any spiritual sense at all, look out on what's happening out there in the economic world, in the political world, and those things. And then, worst of all, in the religious world. We are living in a day of apostasy where we've gotten away from the old doctrines of God's grace. We no longer hear messages speaking of repentance, speaking of the total depravity of the human heart, talking about the election of God, the predestination of God, the sovereignty of God, and the grace of God. We hardly hear him. I just analyze what we see today, what I see. I'm not critical of these preachers and pastors, evangelists, but I don't hear them get down to where you and I live. They bring great messages or gracious messages on the historicity of the Bible and how we ought to conduct ourselves in our homes, and those things are well and good. I do that myself. But the thrust of God's minister, his message is to preach the gospel. And I know many years ago when the Lord first began to deal with my heart about this work and being the pastor here, I came to this verse, and the Lord laid on my heart. He said, preach the gospel. Be instant in season and out of season. Reprove and rebuke with all longsuffering. And I do that by the grace of God. I know that this ministry, Radio Missions, the Old Trailblazer, this ministry stands apart from the world like a beacon in the night. We are ostracized and criticized because we stick with the old truths of God's Word. And Pastor L.R. Shelton Sr. was the founder and the pastor of this ministry for many, many years. He preached 25 years, starting as a young boy, 16, 17 years old. Preached there and was called, went to the seminary in New Orleans and called to pastor this church, First Baptist Church of Algiers. And after all of those years, many years, he was an Armenian preacher, free willer, so-called, he said. And the Lord awakened him to the fact that he was a lost sinner and dealt with his heart and saved him. Now, I know that's a forgotten doctrine, so to speak. And I'll send you that story if you'd like to have it, how and when God saved a Baptist preacher. That's his life story, part of it. And gave him a gracious ministry. It was struggle, struggle, struggle. He never was able to. He was just ostracized and criticized by his brethren, those who knew him before. But the Lord dealt with his heart and saved him and gave him to pastor this ministry. And the Lord began to bless it and folks were being saved and up until the time of his death. And he had many, many radio broadcasts. And all of his messages after the Lord saved him were put in print. We have many of those on hand now. We do our own printing here at the Trailblazer Broadcast. And I'll offer you those. I have a catalog of all of his messages. And he was certainly the mentor of this ministry, the brethren that had gone on before me. We use much of his material to glean from. It's not the same message. It's our words put in. But it's a gospel. It's a Bible. You can read the Bible. I didn't write the Bible, but I read it. And I glean from Luke, Matthew, Mark, Luke, and John, Elijah, and all of those others. I glean from them. The Lord give them to us. So we here at this time, beginning to bring you these studies, and I asked you to pray for me. Would you do that? If you know the Lord, or if you want to know the Lord, if you have any spiritual conscience whatsoever, you know the days that we're living in. Perilous times. Our homes are wrecked and ruined with adultery and fornication and dope and drugs. Those things on every hand. And I've seen much happen between the time I was coming up and now. I've seen what we used to call the good old days disappear when times was hard. I was raised on a farm where times was hard. My dad and mother scraped a living out of the earth. We had a little old farm. But I've seen those changes. And I've told you many times, the old Trailblazer, Pastor Pendarvis, was not born and raised in a religious home. We didn't have a religious home. I didn't. But the Lord, I'll just go ahead and tell you, after I got grown, got out of high school and went in the Navy and come home and met my wife, she was a little Baptist girl, religious girl, and I began to go to church with her. And not long, she asked me, wanted me, pleaded with me to make a decision for Jesus like she had done many years ago. And I did that. I didn't know Genesis from Revelation, but I went there, that little church, for a while, and I saw no change of hearts there. I saw folks just like me. They smoked and drank the beer now and then and all of those things. But the Lord didn't leave me there. I was provided by the providence of God. I know what the providence of God is. The Lord says he knows all about us. And someone invited me to hear, the late doctor, Pastor L.R. Shelton Sr. Someone invited me to hear him out there under the old tent out in the country. And I did, and I loved him, loved the ministry. And the Lord let me see and know right away, early on, that what I had was nothing. I just made a decision for Jesus. Is that what you got? I wouldn't want to go out into eternity on that. Would you, my friend? Shake some preacher's hand. That's what I did. I shook that little preacher's hand. He was a little seminary student and holding a revival meeting there at that little church, and told me I was saved, and baptized me and another fella that night. And about 3 weeks later, he went off with another man's wife, left a wife and children here at home. Oh, my friend, never heard of him since. Well, a lot of folks put a lot of emphasis on shaking a preacher's hand. Well, I'd be in a blowed up peck of wood, wouldn't I, if I was depending on that man. But the Lord awakened me to the fact that I was a lost sinner there. Later on, under that old tent meeting, and further on in New Orleans, and dealt with me over a period of time. It was quite a length of time. My old will had to be broken, and that's a stubborn thing, you know, folks. If you're not saved, it's all because of your will. You're just too stubborn, And the Scripture says, "Ye willed not to come to me that you might have life." That's willed. You will not to me to come to me, and every sinner who ever gets saved, that will has to be broken. Oh, my friend, I praise the Lord for breaking my will. The Scripture says, if any man be in Christ, he's a new creature. Are you a new creature? You know, one of the hallmarks of this ministry is that we're honest. We're just honest with you. We don't pull our punches. We don't go around the corner to keep from being true to you. No, sir. We're true to you according to God's word, by the grace of God. It's all by the grace of God. I can't come here and tell you you lost and on the road to hell if you don't trust the Lord, except by the grace of God. But, my friend, that's the truth. I belong to the big church. Well, that don't have anything to do with it. I belong to that church, too, but it didn't have anything to do with me. It would just seal my doom, really. But I praise the Lord that he didn't let me go. He called me, awakened me, and put a desire in my heart to know Christ, the reality. We have a little booklet here by a pastor. One of his messages is The Reality of Christ. You write me, call me, I'll send it to you. But let me give you that first of all before I forget it. We have an email address here. It's pastor@radiomissions.org. And our website, www.radiomissions.org. Don't forget to put them W's in front of it. And you can look up our website there. And you see a lot about radio missions, the old Trailblazer broadcast and other things. But, my friend, I just praise the Lord for being able to come in your home there, in your airplane. I had a man stopping the other day, it was an airline pilot. He told me, he said, "Trailblazer, I hear you at 35,000 feet. And I hear you on a regular basis going from here to Memphis or Chicago or somewhere." And I praise the Lord for every endeavor of the work that the Lord has given us to do. It's day by day. 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You go there on our website, and you see a little app there, they call it Radio Missions Radio. It's 24 hours a day, 7 days a week. We'll get into that more, and later on, many of you know that already. But we're looking at beginning probably tomorrow, bringing you some studies on the Holy Spirit, the work of the Holy Spirit. And I hope you'll listen. I hope you'll call over the back fence and tell your neighbor, old Trailblazer's on over there. His old fool, he don't know much, but he's telling us the truth. Would you do that? And then write me. I have folks write me and say, Trailblazer, I hear you every day. And I like that down-to-earth preaching. I like that homespun preaching. And I tell folks of some of the things that happened in my life when I was growing up down here on the farm. And folks like to hear that. I don't have any great theological education. No, I'm just an old sinner saved by grace. That's all I am, folks. Praising the Lord. Looking forward to going home to be with the Lord. But before that, being true to your soul day in and day out. And that's what we do. Folks are supporting the work here. I ask you to help us if you can. We don't beg you for money. We don't do those things. We don't have car washes and T-shirt sales and all of those things, no. We just trust the Lord day by day. And he's supplied the work. This ministry has been broadcasting since 1943, back there many, many years ago. And the Lord's blessing it. One here and one there being saved, one here and one there being blessed. And folks are writing, send me an offering on a regular basis. Many folks do that. I had a lady call me the other day, said, you mean you have to pay for these radio stations? I said, yes, ma'am. And she wanted to help us with the station. But she said, I didn't realize you had to pay for it. Well, I don't know. You know, nothing's free these days, are they? No, except the grace of God. You know, it's free. It is, but it would cost our Lord everything. Somebody asked, well, how much did the Lord pay? I don't know how much he paid, but he paid it all. Paid my sin debt. Paid the old Trailblazer. Washed him whiter than snow. So it's been good to have you with us. Just getting started. Tomorrow we'll get into our message on the work of the Holy Spirit. Looking at that on a deep study, I hope. You pray for me. Will you do that? Goodbye and God bless you.
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8: Shalom, and welcome to Messianic Perspectives, a daily program where we look into the scriptures from a distinctive first century Jewish point of view. This is Liz Aiello. One of the longest running television series of all time was Star Trek, created by producer Gene Roddenberry in the 1960s. It made William Shatner and Leonard Nimoy famous. Then there was Star Trek The New Generation, Star Trek Voyager, and Deep Space Nine. But did you know the Bible talks about a spectacular series of Star Treks that began many thousands of years ago? And now, to tell us more about it, here is our Bible teacher, Dr. Gary Hedrick.
9: Welcome, listening friend, to another edition of the program. It's good to have you with us today as we continue this series of studies on Star Trek, the original series. You see, contrary to popular belief, space travel is not a recent phenomenon. In fact, the original series of Star Treks is recorded in the Bible. The first person to make the trek from Earth through outer space and onto heaven in his physical body was Enoch. We talked about Enoch on the last program. Now today we want to look at another biblical space traveler, and he's found in 2 Kings chapter 2. Let's read verse 11 together. It says, "And it came to pass, as they still went on and talked, that behold, there appeared a chariot of fire, and horses of fire, and parted them both asunder. And Elijah went up by a whirlwind into heaven." That's 2 Kings 2:11. Now this is a very intriguing passage. Elijah was the great prophet of Israel, and Elisha was going to be his successor. Elijah and Elisha were walking down the road one day, and Elijah asks Elisha, he says, "The Lord is about to take me out of here, Elisha. Is there anything I can do for you before I go?" And Elisha's response is that more than anything else, he wants a double portion of Elijah's spirit. He wants the power, you see, more than riches, more than worldly wisdom, more than fame, more than recognition. Elisha wants power, spiritual power. So Elijah tells him, he says, "Elisha, you have asked a difficult thing. But if you'll stick close by me so that you can see me when I'm taken, then you will have your request." And Elisha didn't have long to wait, did he? Because it says in 2 Kings 2:11 that as they were walking together, suddenly there appeared a chariot of fire and horses of fire that separated Elijah from Elisha. And while Elisha stood there watching, Elijah was taken up in a whirlwind to heaven. You can imagine what it must have looked like as Elijah was spirited away in a fiery whirlwind, riding that chariot of fire like a heavenly warrior. Now, this was no hallucination. There were 50 men besides Elisha who were students in Elijah's school of the prophets who were also eyewitnesses to the taking of Elijah. And when they saw Elisha pick up the cloak that had fallen from Elijah's shoulders, and Elisha spread it out over the Jordan River, and the waters were divided so he could walk across on dry ground, when they saw that, they realized that Elisha had indeed inherited a double portion of Elijah's spirit. But those 50 prophets didn't realize that Elijah had been taken up out of this world. They thought God had just picked him up and he was going to put him down on a mountaintop or something, or maybe somewhere out in the desert. So they sent out search parties. But Elisha kept telling them. He said, "You're not going to find him. He's gone." "Well, we know he's gone." "No, I mean he's really gone." You might say, why did God take Elijah out of this world? Because he had a special mission for Elijah, a mission that required that he still have his physical body. And we'll talk about that sometime if you like. We have a tape on that subject, by the way, if you're interested. It's called The Second Coming of Elijah. So Elijah was the second human space traveler mentioned in the Bible. Elijah went up by a whirlwind into heaven, it says. You see, heaven is a real place. It's not some fairy tale never-never land where angels float around on clouds playing their harps. It's a real place, a celestial city with entrances and exits and streets and individual dwelling places, condominiums, if you will, for those who live there. It's a place bustling with activity as angels come and go with news about their missions to and from earth. It's where Jesus is and where the saints are who've gone before us. It's a wonderful, glorious place where there is no need for the sun because the light of the city, it says, is Jesus. And the Bible says there's no night there because the Shekinah presence of God illuminates the city continually. Now just think. The government has spent millions and millions and millions of dollars searching for extraterrestrial life. In fact, there's a project called SETI, S-E-T-I, the Search for Extraterrestrial Intelligence. I heard someone say recently that the real question is not whether or not there is intelligent life in outer space, but whether or not there is intelligent life on Earth. Sometimes we wonder, don't we? But for years, this search for extraterrestrial intelligence has gone on. Millions and millions of tax dollars have been invested in SETI. Harvard University has a SETI program through its Oak Ridge Observatory, where they're using an 84-foot radio telescope to scan about 68% of the sky. They have a multi-channel spectrum analyzer that simultaneously scans 8.4 million channels, listening for messages from civilizations in distant distant galaxies. This search for extraterrestrial intelligence has been going on since 1960, when it was started by an astronomer named Frank Drake, who worked at the National Radio Astronomy Observatory in Green Bank, West Virginia. They've been listening for all of these years, 35 years. Do you know what they've heard? Nothing. Zip. Not even a peep. Now let me show you how silly this is. We've already received a detailed message from outer space. In fact, from the God of the universe. It's called the Bible, and it tells us in detail what's wrong with this world, how it got to be this way, and what God is going to do about it someday. It tells us where we came from and where we're going. And above all, it tells us how each of us can have a personal relationship with the one who made us. So if you want a message from an extraterrestrial superintelligence, just read the Bible. And when you read the Bible, you learn that this world has been visited by beings from outer space. One of them is God Himself. In fact, that baby who was born in Bethlehem some 2,000 years ago wasn't from this world. Now, before our time gets away from us, let's go on to our next biblical space traveler. This account is given to us by Dr. Luke, the physician, the scientist. This is when Jesus had given final instructions to his disciples on the Mount of Olives, and then it happened. It says, "And it came to pass, while he blessed them, he was parted from them and carried up into heaven." Luke 24:51. In the book of Acts, also written by Dr. Luke, he repeats the same record with added details. Again, Jesus had given final instructions to his disciples. And then it says in Acts 1:9, "And when he had spoken these things, while they beheld, he was taken up, and a cloud received him out of their sight." That's it. No fire, no smoke. No tornado, as in the case of Elijah. No deafening roar of booster rockets. No countdown from Cape Canaveral. No tracking from Mission Control in Pasadena. None of that. You see how much more advanced God's technology is than our own? He just quietly, silently, swiftly soars upward and upward until finally he's out of their sight. Up through the clouds, through the stratosphere. When he gets to an altitude of 50 miles, he enters the ionosphere, the upper layer of our atmosphere. Until finally, at an altitude of 240 miles, he leaves our atmosphere and enters outer space. And then at some point, he's met by an entourage of angels, and together they go to warp speed and head in the direction of heaven. Sometimes people say, well, why doesn't the Bible tell us where heaven is? And the answer is simple. Because that's not why the Bible was written. God didn't write the Bible to tell us where heaven is. He wrote it to tell us how to get there. You see, it's not nearly so important for you to know exactly where it is as it is for you to have a ticket to get there. Think of it like this. I got some airline tickets in the mail the other day. In a few weeks, I have to get on a plane and fly from San Antonio to New York. And then from New York to Paris, where I'll meet with our missionary in Paris. And then from there, we go to Tel Aviv in Israel. And then eventually, we come back to San Antonio. Now, if you were to say, Gary, what is the exact location of Paris? What's the longitude and latitude of Paris, France? I couldn't tell you. I have no idea, but that's not what's really important. All that really matters is that I have the ticket. It's better to have a ticket and not have the foggiest notion of where your destination is located than it is to have the exact coordinates right down to the square inch, but not have a ticket. And if you want to go to heaven, my friend, the ticket is Jesus. He said, "I am the way, the truth, and the life. No man cometh unto the Father but by me." John 14:6. He is the way. That's the ticket. And that's the message of the Bible. The nice thing is, this ticket is free. It's not free because it didn't cost anything. It's free because it's already been paid for. Jesus paid for it. It cost him his life. So it's free to you if you're willing to accept it. Well, our time is gone for today. We'll continue next time. I'll see you then. God bless you. Take care. Bye-bye.
8: Thank you, Gary. And thank you, listening friend, for tuning in today. Today, we've been listening to our Bible teacher, Dr. Gary Hedrick, talking about Star Trek, the original series. Well, it's true. The Bible tells us about some very spectacular events, both past and future, which rival the work of even the most imaginative science fiction writer. 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I'm Liz Aiello. 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
1: In crowded streets, loud markets, and family gatherings, you can still feel deeply alone. I'm Bonnie Sala with Reset. Have you ever felt invisible even while living in the middle of a busy city? Maybe you've been there, standing on a balcony late at night while the neighborhood settles, checking your phone again and again, wondering if anyone notices how heavily life weighs on you. All over this world, many carry silent burdens, family expectations, financial pressure, private grief, or questions about God they feel afraid to ask. Some feel unseen inside their own homes. Others feel unseen by God Himself. There's a story in the Bible of a woman who felt exactly this way. Her name was Hagar. She ran away into the wilderness, feeling mistreated, abandoned, and afraid. Yet in her lowest moment, she encountered God. Not a distant ruler, but a God who spoke to her with compassion and called her by name. In response, she said, "You are the God who sees me." Maybe you've wondered if God sees you, your tears, questions, your longing for direction, fear of disappointing those you love, efforts to do what is right, your hidden pain. The God who met Hagar has not changed. He sees the mother who cries after everyone has gone to sleep, the young man trying to prove himself, the worker far from home sending money back each month, the believer who follows Jesus quietly because it's not safe to speak openly. Jesus showed God's heart. He noticed the people everyone else overlooked. He spoke gently to the hurting. He lifted up those who felt forgotten. If you've wondered whether God sees you, He does. More than you know, and He still speaks to those who are listening. I'm Bonnie Sala. Ready to grow your faith? Discover practical tools and more at guidelines.org.

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Sometimes you are afraid to confess Jesus Christ. And you know something? That's not uncommon. We all deal with fear to some degree. When the chief rulers got saved in John chapter 12, verse 42, they did not confess Him. So, when you are afraid to confess the Lord Jesus Christ, you're like they were. The main reason people don't confess Jesus Christ is fear. In Jeremiah chapter 1, the Lord called Jeremiah to be a prophet. And Jeremiah's commission was tough because he had to go to the rulers, he had to go to the priests, he had to go to the prophets, he had to go to the people, and he had to preach. And the Lord said, "Whatsoever I command thee, thou shalt speak." But then in Jeremiah chapter 1 and verse 8, he went on to say, "Be not afraid." You see? The Lord understands that the main reason people don't confess Him, the main reason people don't say what the Lord is prompting us to say is fear. Be not afraid. The Lord went on to say to Jeremiah in Jeremiah 1:8, "Be not afraid of their faces, for I am with thee to deliver thee, saith the Lord." Now, and that's true. That really is true. You know that when you get saved, the Lord Jesus Christ is in you. And you and I really have nothing to fear, but we can tell ourselves that all day long. That fear is there sometimes. So let's find out specifically why people don't confess Jesus Christ. And then for each reason that we uncover from the Scripture, we'll offer a solution, really in hopes that you can see what fear it is that you have. Perhaps there's more than one. And you can see what the Bible says about that fear and might find in this lesson the courage to confess Jesus Christ. Well, first of all, people don't confess Jesus Christ because of the fear of exclusion. The fear of exclusion, or maybe excommunication. John 12:42, "Nevertheless, among the chief rulers also many believed on Him, but because of the Pharisees, they did not confess Him, lest they should be put out of the synagogue." You know, you're afraid. You're afraid that they're going to exclude you from their company, from your church, from your religion, you know, whatever the case may be. And so you just keep quiet about the Lord Jesus Christ. Now, the chief rulers were afraid that they would be put out of the synagogue. And listen, their fears were not without merit. In John chapter 9, when the blind man was healed, he was put out of the synagogue for confessing Jesus Christ. Look in John chapter 9, verse 22. When the young man's parents were asked about whether or not he had been healed by Jesus, they said, "He shall speak for himself." And the reason they said that is, verse 22, "These words spake his parents because they feared the Jews. For the Jews had agreed already that if any man did confess that he was Christ, he should be put out of the synagogue." Well, the young man that was healed, I say young, this man that was healed of his blindness, well, he knew that he had been blind all of his life and that it was Jesus Christ who had healed him, and he wasn't going to deny that. Well, as a result, in John chapter 9, verse 34, "They answered and said unto him, Thou wast altogether born in sins, and dost thou teach us? And they cast him out." Well, so when the Pharisees, when these rulers, these chief rulers were getting saved, they were afraid. They were afraid of being put out of the synagogue. And their fear was meritorious. I mean, it had already happened.

0: And the word was out. Exclusion and excommunication are harsh. If you grow up in a family religion, you grow up in a family, you are in a company, you don't want somebody to put you out, not for your stand on Jesus Christ. But you know something? You need to remember this. Here's the question. Would you rather join hands with the lost and spend eternity in hell with them? Or would you rather spend eternity in heaven with the Lord, even if it meant being excluded from your religion? Now answer carefully. I remember years ago witnessing to a fella whose wife had died. And when they were raised Catholic, and when he learned of the simplicity of salvation in Jesus Christ, he wanted to get saved. He knew he needed to get saved, but he said, you know something, if I confess Jesus Christ, if I believe what you're showing me, that means that I'm going to be in heaven with the Lord and my wife is in hell. And you know what? I can't do that to her. And he rejected Jesus Christ because he knew, based upon the gospel, that his wife was in hell. And there was something in him about the desire to spend eternity with her. Now, I want to ask you something. Would you rather join hands with the lost and spend eternity in hell with them? Or would you rather spend eternity in heaven with the Lord, even if it meant being excluded from your religion? That's a tough question, but I'm going to tell you something. I would rather spend eternity in heaven with the Lord. When I say it's a tough question, really, it's an easy choice. Except for this excommunication. People have strong family and religious ties. Well, listen, Jesus Christ had to die all alone. He had disciples that he'd spent 3.5 years training, but when it came to his death on the cross, his disciples forsook him. Well, then, it stands to reason that the devil's crowd would abandon you when you confess Jesus Christ. And the Lord warned his disciples. He said, whosoever therefore shall confess me before men, him will I confess also before my Father which is in heaven. But whosoever shall deny me before men, him will I also deny before my Father which is in heaven. Think not that I am come to send peace on earth. I came not to send peace, but a sword, for I am come to set a man at variance against his father, and the daughter against her mother, and the daughter-in-law against her mother-in-law, and a man's foes shall be they of his own household. So you're going to feel that pressure. I know people that have been kicked out of their families because they confessed Christ. But they got over their fear of exclusion because they did not want to face the Lord who had done so much for them alone. And tell him, well, I couldn't because I was afraid. Jesus wasn't afraid. He's in you, and he'll help you with that fear. People don't confess him because of the fear of exclusion. But also in John chapter 12, we see that people don't confess Jesus Christ because of the fear of ridicule. You see, in John chapter 12 and verse 43, they loved the praise of men more than the praise of God. You know, as a general rule, men love the praise of other men. So the fear of being ridiculed for confessing Jesus Christ is very strong. Because now you're not going to experience the praise of men, you're going to experience the ridicule of men. But you and I have to remember something. We are here to please the Lord. Revelation chapter 4, verse 11 says it very, very plainly. Thou art worthy, O Lord, to receive glory and honor and power, for thou hast created all things, and for thy pleasure they are and were created. So we're here for his pleasure, not our own. And when you please the Lord, generally speaking, someone else is not going to be pleased. If I do something to please the Lord and somebody else has a stand against that, they're not going to be happy. And to show their disgust, they will ridicule you. Look at Proverbs chapter 29 at verse 27. Proverbs chapter 29 And look at verse 27. Here it is. An unjust man is an abomination to the just. You don't like to see men in their sin. An unjust man is an abomination to the just. And he that is upright in the way is abomination to the wicked. In other words, when you confess Christ, you are pricking their conscience. You are making a stand against their sin. And he that is upright in the way is abomination to the wicked. They can't stand that. You see, it works both ways. You can't stand to see their sin. They can't stand to see you in your uprightness. But I'm going to tell you something. There's coming a day when they, that is, those who are trying to ridicule you, are going to realize that you were right and they were wrong. Now, that day isn't coming yet. That day will come at a time of judgment. But the day is coming. And so in the meantime, you know what you need to do? You just need to grin and bear it. The joy of the Lord is your strength. That's found in Nehemiah chapter 8. And it was given by Nehemiah to the Jews who were being ridiculed by their adversaries who did not want them to build the wall. The joy of the Lord is your strength. And it'll help you against the fear of ridicule. People don't confess him because of the fear of exclusion, the fear of ridicule. People don't confess Jesus Christ because of the fear of credibility. Now, Moses was a good man. Moses was a very strong man, obviously a very good leader. God's choice to lead all those Jews out of Egypt into the wilderness and into the land of Canaan. But, you know, Moses had some reservations about taking the Jews into the wilderness. He had reservations about going back. Some fear. The fear that he had first expressed was the fear of credibility. In Exodus chapter 4 and verse 1, Exodus chapter 4 and verse 1, Moses answered, he's talking to the Lord, and said, "But behold, they will not believe me, nor hearken unto my voice, for they will say, the Lord hath not appeared unto thee." They won't believe me. And you know why sometimes people won't confess Jesus Christ? It's not only because of the fear of exclusion, which is probably one of the strongest, or the fear of ridicule, which is also one of the strongest fears, but also the fear of credibility. Sometimes people are afraid to confess Jesus Christ because they are afraid that the person to whom they are witnessing won't believe them. That's right. They'll look at them and kind of, you know, give that sort of look like, what? Are you sure? I mean, it's kind of like, man, you've gone off your rocker. You know, what's got into you? Well, let me tell you something. Your testimony is your testimony of what the Lord has done for you. Now, has the Lord done something for you? You say, well, he sure has. Well, then if he's done something for you, you have a testimony. And your testimony is your testimony. They may not believe you, but what the Lord has done for you is undeniable. You see, back here in John chapter 9, we've talked about this blind man that Jesus healed. Oh, there was a lot of skepticism on the part of the Pharisees about this man that got healed. They were like, wait a minute, because this is a big deal. Even the man himself said, since the world began, was it not heard that any man opened the eyes of one that was born blind? Oh yeah, there you go. So this is a big miracle. This is a big deal. And they're like, wait a minute, are you sure this is the man? How did this happen? Who did this? What did he do? And the Bible says in John chapter 9, verse 18, the Jews did not believe concerning him. They didn't believe it. But what happened, listen, is undeniable. The man said, I was blind and now I see. So they may look at you and kind of like, what? What are you talking about? Well, a good solution for you and for me is to get them off of our testimony as quickly as possible and get them in front of an open Bible. Or a good solution is to quote Scripture. Because then their unbelief is not a matter of them not believing you. It's rather a matter of them not believing what God said. And that's ultimately where the problem is. I mean, it's the Word of God that changes them, not your testimony. So the best thing to do is to get them in front of the Word of God. Which leads us to the next fear. And that's the fear of inability. You say, I'd get them to an open Bible. I'd get them to Scripture, but I don't know much Scripture to tell other people when I'm trying to confess Jesus Christ. Well, look at Exodus chapter 4 and verse 10. You're not alone. Moses also felt very incapable, lacking ability to take those Jews out of Egypt. In Exodus chapter 4 and verse 10, Moses said unto the Lord, O my Lord, I am not eloquent, neither heretofore nor since thou hast spoken unto thy servant, but I am slow of speech and of a slow tongue. I said, I'm just not capable of doing this. You might say, I would, but I don't know enough Scripture. Well, sometimes people don't confess Jesus Christ because they are afraid that they don't know enough. In other words, if fear of credibility is your problem and the solution is to get them in front of an open Bible and you don't know much Bible, then you're going to have fear on two counts, credibility and inability. Well, let me tell you something. If you're saved, you know that you're saved. You know that you're saved, don't you? Don't you? You say, well, yeah, of course I know I'm saved. All right, well, in John chapter 4, that woman at the well, you know what? She was a little sketchy on her Bible, and she had a pretty bad reputation. Five husbands and living with a man that she wasn't married to. And she's having a theological discussion with Jesus Christ, and she's confused about whether or not to worship the Lord in Jerusalem or worship Him on the mountain there in Samaria. You know, still kind of hanging back to those differences between the Samaritans and the Jews. I'll tell you something. She was a little sketchy on her Bible, but you know what? She confessed Jesus Christ. When she went back into town, into the city, when the disciples, you know, came to the well, they found Jesus alone. She had left her water pot, and she had gone back and told the Samaritans of the city that she had found the Messiah. Come see a man which told me all things that ever I did. Is not this the Christ? Then they went out of the city and came unto him. That's John chapter 4, verses 29 and 30. She didn't know much, but she knew him. And she got over her inability and just confessed the Lord. Now remember, the more you confess him, the better you'll be at confessing him. I can tell people about the Lord today better than I could after I first got saved. That's because I know a little more than I did. You learn as you go. The best solution is for you to study and speak, and for you to speak and to study. In other words, listen. Make it real simple for you. If you have fear of inability, listen. A little seed sown poorly is much better than none sown at all. A little seed sown poorly is much better than no seed sown at all. Take tracts with you. They speak. You know, get the Romans Road or something like that and mark it in your New Testament so that when you do have the opportunity, you can actually open the Bible and show them what the Lord says. I remember marking a blank page in the flyleaf of my Bible with the five verses of the Romans Road so I could remember which one to turn to first. and then highlighting those verses in my Bible so that it would be easy for me to find them, and that way I could tell somebody else what Jesus had done for them. Wasn't much, but it was better than nothing. People don't confess Jesus Christ because of the fear of exclusion. They don't want to be excommunicated from the family or the religion. But Jesus Christ died alone. You can handle it. People don't confess Jesus Christ because of the fear of ridicule. But I'm going to tell you something. You always have to remember, come the time of the judgment, they're going to find out you were right. So if you have to take a little ridicule from them now, it's okay. You're on the right side. People don't confess Jesus Christ because of the fear of credibility. The fear of credibility. They're not going to believe me. Well, don't worry about it. Get them to the Bible so that they can find out what Jesus said, because that's the key. People don't confess Jesus Christ because of the fear of inability. Well, just start. The more you do it, the better you get at it. And people don't confess Jesus Christ because of the fear of failure. Moses also had this fear. In Exodus chapter 6 and verse 12, Moses spake before the Lord, saying, "Behold, the children of Israel have not hearkened unto me. How then shall Pharaoh hear me, who am of uncircumcised lips?" He said, if the children of Israel haven't listened to me, you know, why would Pharaoh? In other words, I'm a complete failure. Well, sometimes that's why we don't tell people about Jesus Christ, because we're afraid of failure. But may I tell you something? This fear has an easy solution. Here's the solution. Whether the person you're witnessing to gets saved is not your business. In other words, you can't fail sowing the seed of the Word of God. You say, well, what if they don't get saved? What if they don't believe me? That's not your problem. That's not your business. That is between him and the Lord. That's between the person you're witnessing to and the Lord. 1 Corinthians chapter 3, verses 6 and 7 tell us twice, it's God that gives the increase. God giveth the increase. In other words, our business, that's yours and mine, our business is to confess him and to sow the seed. God's the one that wins them. So if you go soul winning and you don't win anybody to the Lord, that's not your business. I know that we quote Proverbs chapter 11, verse 30, he that winneth souls is wise. But the truth of the matter is, you're not the soul winner. You have a testimony. You preach the Word of God. You sow the seed. You water. God gives the increase. Do you understand? So that's not your failure. You're not the one that makes them to believe. I know I've got friends of mine who think they are the ones who make them believe, and they end up with a whole lot of professions. Some of those folks get saved, but some of them don't. Don't worry about that. Here's a good thing to do. If you have somebody that you're really concerned about, somebody that you want to witness to, and you've been afraid to do it, let me tell you what to do. You pray much before attempting to tell someone you know. And let the Lord set the stage and the time and prepare your heart and prepare his heart. We have people in our church that are praying for people that they know. And we've been praying for, I don't know how long, over a year, every Sunday morning. And you know something? The Lord is just now opening some doors of opportunities, but I'm telling you, the witnessing has been fabulous. Why? Because you're going to find that when you pray much before attempting to tell someone you know, you're going to find that the Lord will orchestrate the whole conversation. And you won't feel the pressure that you're putting on yourself now. So don't worry about failure. There's never a failure to sow the seed of the Word of God. Well, there's one other reason why you might not confess Jesus Christ. And you know what that would be? The lack of salvation. Not fear, just the lack of salvation. Romans 10, 9 and 10 say this, that if thou shalt confess with thy mouth the Lord Jesus, and believe in thine heart that God hath raised him from the dead, thou shalt be saved. For with the heart man believeth unto righteousness, and with the mouth confession is made unto salvation. Listen, If you're not saved, you really have nothing to confess about Jesus Christ. If you haven't believed in your heart, there's no confession with your mouth. And so the solution for you, if you haven't told somebody else about Jesus Christ, the solution for you is to get saved. Because once he's in there, you'll surely be able to confess him. That if thou shalt confess with thy mouth the Lord Jesus, and believe in thine heart that God hath raised him from the dead, thou shalt be saved. Well, there you go. So the solution there is to get saved. Don't worry, listen. Fear, I realize, is very strong. We all feel it to a certain degree. But these things we've looked at today should help you to understand you are not alone. Other people have felt the same thing. And also, we've looked at some ways for you to deal with those fears so that you do not have to hold back when the Spirit is prompting you to tell another person about Jesus Christ. Listen, are we going to let our fear be the cause of somebody else not hearing the gospel, winding up in hell? We don't want that. Let's tell them. Amen?
1: 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If you would like to contact us by telephone, our number is 361-241-6100. Bible Believers Baptist Church is a Bible-believing church located at 1701 Rand Morgan Road. If you are not currently a member of a Bible-believing church and you are looking for a church with an uncompromising stand on the words of God, come visit with us this Sunday or Wednesday. We would love to see you.

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1: She did it for him. She didn't do it for the disciples. She didn't do it for the crowd. She didn't do it for recognition. She did it for Jesus. This was one of the last acts of kindness that Jesus received before the cross. Think about that. One of the last acts of kindness that he would receive before the nails and the thorns and the spit and the spear of the cross. And he defended her. To her critics, he said, leave her alone. She has done what she could. Knowing the cross was coming in just a few days, he said, she's anointed my body for burial beforehand. I don't know if she understood that, but Jesus sure did. In fact, he goes on to say, she has done a beautiful thing for me. They saw it as a waste. Jesus saw it as beautiful.
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3: There was this shift now where I said, how many other people have these inner thoughts that are driving them where they know truth? They know that God loves them. They know that they're enough in Christ. 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Why are they still living in this emptiness and feeling not enough?
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4: Okay, we're talking emotions today.
3: Yeah.
4: So I'm going to leave and let you two learn.
3: Your part was going to be in this.
4: A conversation about emotions.
5: You know what? We're going to talk to you. Alicia Michelle is with us, and she's going to analyze our emotions. Specifically, maybe yours, Dave.
3: There you go.
4: All right.
3: I am looking right at you right now.
4: Okay, I'm done. Let's talk emotions.
3: All right,
4: I mean, honestly,
3: let's do it.
4: I'm joking. I'm so excited. Because I don't think...
3: She's liking that.
4: I mean, I wouldn't categorize that men aren't emotional and women are. Because we all are, but you know, you're an emotional like coach. Tell us what that means.
3: It just means I help people learn how to manage them with confidence. So it doesn't mean that we aren't going to have the crazy ups and downs. It just means that we can learn how to have skills and practical things to understand how our body works, but also how to connect with God through this process. So that's what I love doing, because I feel like we all have emotions, like you said, in different degrees, and we've had a lot of things that may have told us we shouldn't talk about them, or we shouldn't deal with them, or they're not something God wants us to even have. Just focus on truth. And I think there's a middle road in there somewhere.
5: Well, even the title of your book, Emotional Confidence, which you just said, Three Simple Steps to Manage Emotions. Listen to this part. With science and scripture, and we've been on your podcast before, Alicia, but you also get into brain science in a lot of the things you talk about, which I thought, wow, that's interesting, because you're hitting brain science, you're hitting science, you're hitting scripture and Jesus.
3: Yeah.
5: Those don't always all go together.
3: Right. No, as somebody who has always been, I want to know the reason why. Behind something. To me, as I started, when God transitioned me to look more into this area, which I'm sure we'll talk about in a second, I wanted to understand, how were these emotions happening in my body? If God made our bodies and he designed our brains, then doesn't it make sense that we should understand things like neuroscience, understand how thoughts are formed, understand what happens to our body when we're feeling an intense emotion, so that we can partner better with the Holy Spirit to manage them well?
4: So, yeah, and I've never once had that thought. When you're saying that, I was like, yeah, we really should, shouldn't we?
3: Yeah.
4: I'm sort of kidding. But there were a lot of decades of my life as a young man. I didn't. honestly, you would, if I sat down and you were counseling me, you would say, Dave, you avoided it all those years. Partly because of trauma in my childhood. And I learned to shut down emotions and perform.
3: Yes.
4: You know, just perform. Get the job done. Don't even think about it. And I've learned as I've matured, everything you just said is so true.
3: Yeah.
4: We have to dive into what's going on underneath and understand it if we're going to be the people God has called us to be.
3: Right.
4: Is that
3: true? My story is the same as yours, basically.
4: Really?
3: Because for most of my life, I did push emotions down. I didn't want to have anything to do with them. They got in the way of me needing to perform and to just get stuff done. And what do you do with an emotion when you don't, it won't go away? You can't change a situation. Like you said, there have been things in the past where it was like, if I go there, that means I have to open up this whole area. And what do I do with that? So it's easier to just keep going.
5: It's too traumatic. I've talked to so many people that say, I don't want to go to a counselor.
3: Yeah.
5: Because I don't want to open up
3: exactly
5: the whole past because I don't know if I can survive that.
3: Right.
5: Because of the emotional trauma that they faced.
3: Absolutely. It often, there is a lot of emotional trauma there, but even if it isn't, there's the idea of, okay, great, God, I know there's stuff in there, but again, what do I do with it? And so that's why I love helping people understand the practical tools to say, here it is, Lord. How can I walk through this well with excellence, understanding how you made my body, not shaming myself for feeling this, but also not letting it rule my life? There is an in-between that I know you have for me. So help me to figure out how to partner with you to do that, how to even grow closer to you through that.
5: Some people might be thinking, why are we talking about this? Because this affects our marriages.
3: Amen.
5: It
3: yes,
5: affects
3: everything.
5: Our parenting. It affects everything in our families.
3: Yeah.
5: And even how do we help our kids with these big emotions? So yes, this totally fits in.
4: I mean, if there's anything I've learned as a husband, and I didn't know this when I first got married, maybe a lot of us don't, I have to understand Ann's emotions and lean into what she's feeling, what she's thinking.
3: Right.
4: I didn't want to do that. I'd be like, you're good, right? Please just be good.
3: Just go deal with that on your own, honey. Just go
4: We're
3: deal
4: good.
3: With that.
4: You're good, right? Okay, good. I'm going to go
5: and
4: do
5: And I'd
4: my...
5: be like, what are you feeling?
3: Right.
5: And he would say, I don't know.
3: I know.
5: And so this really applies.
4: What do you mean you know?
3: Well, just, you know, my husband is more of a quiet guy. And so he sometimes I have a hard time understanding what he is feeling. And just I think men in general, it's harder for them to understand what's going on inside. So
4: what do you do with that?
5: Wait,
4: husband?
5: Let's get to your story.
4: You're a coach. Yeah, I mean, you can tell us how you got into it. But I mean, right away, there's husbands listening going.
3: Sure.
4: Or wives going, yeah, that's my husband. So what do I do with that?
3: Yeah.
4: What do you do?
3: Well, I think you can only handle you. So even if, like with that original thing when you just said a second ago to Ann, I want to know what you're feeling. I need to understand your emotions. Well, before you can even understand her emotions, she needs to know what's going on and how to process it. So yes, that question comes up of how do I fix him? How do I get him to talk about his feelings? Of course. But the first question is, let's focus on what's happening in you and understanding you so that if that time comes, understand how to express that even and be more sympathetic and compassionate.
5: Because that expressing part is really important too.
3: Oh, yes. Definitely.
6: 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I'm Luke Middendorf, president of Family Life, and I'm glad you're here for Family Life today. 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Thank you.
4: Okay, I guess we got to go back and say, okay, how'd you... What's your story?
3: How do we get started in this?
4: Yeah.
3: I've always been somebody who's been very emotional. The official, I guess, term is a highly sensitive person, HSP, if you've heard of that term before. But had no idea what to do with it. I was always just very driven, very performance, very perfectionistic, like that kind of stuff. So I don't got time to deal with the other things. And that worked for me for a really long time until I noticed when I got married, like, you know, there's tension that builds and things are overall fine. But then there's these little things that keep building, things that don't get resolved, things that can't change. Like, my husband was traveling a ton and I had a lot of young kids by myself and all this pressure on me. That all came to a head in 2017 when I suddenly started getting a really bad headache out of nowhere. And I don't have headaches. I was about to go on a missions trip down to Mexico, went down there and it got really, really bad to the point where I had to go to the leader and say, this is, you know, I need to have somebody else help me find some medicine or something, but nothing was helping it. And so finally about 2 a.m. one morning, it was the second night there, I went outside into the desert and I heard that voice of God to say, you need to go home and you need to go home right now.
5: Wow.
3: God, I'm leading a Bible study. Like, we have already short staffed. Like, this is not possible. Next morning, I went back to the leader and I said, I think I need to go home. And he's like, okay, no problem. Right. So they drove me to the border. My husband picks me up. It was a Saturday, thankfully, because when you have a headache and it's a Saturday, you pretty much go to the ER.
5: Right.
3: That's the only thing you can do. So I got to the ER and they took scans and did all this stuff and said, you're having a vertebral artery dissection. How are you even standing here? We don't even know how you are walking around. We need to send you to a specialty hospital. Like, I was like, what are you talking about? They kept asking me, were you doing bungee jumping? What were you doing in Mexico? And I was like, I'm on a mission trip. I'm a mom, you know, like nothing. But they said, the injuries that we see in your neck right now are on par with someone in an accident or someone who had been doing bungee jumping and they had their neck snap. And they're like, they kept asking me these questions. Long story short, I ended up in the hospital for a week. A few days later, the other side had a dissection. Went back to the hospital.
4: The dissection, I didn't know until I read your book.
3: Yeah.
4: It folds in.
3: Yeah, so an aneurysm is a vessel that would expand outward. A dissection is where the vessel collapses inside of itself and like the inner lining separates from the outer lining. Blood clots start to form. The vertebral arteries are in your neck. And so there was some blood clots that were forming. I did have a few mini strokes while I was there in the hospital. So I spent the next 9 months on my back. I could not do anything. I had everything taken away from me.
4: And
3: everything.
4: Four kids.
3: We were homeschooling at the time. My husband was out of work at the time. We'd been out of work for 15 months. But it was a God thing because I could not get out of bed. I could not feed myself. I had to have injections 5 times a day to keep my blood thin. Like all of these things. If I didn't have my husband there, he completely had to take over everything. So interestingly, you know, as soon as I started getting better, that's when the job offer finally came through. So, you know, God works.
5: But I'm thinking of you too, Alicia, because I'm a doer.
3: Yeah.
5: I'm a go-getter. And so are you.
3: Yeah.
5: And here you are on your back. You can't even be a mom.
3: No.
5: Really.
3: I couldn't do anything. And that is a very sobering place to be.
4: Yeah.
3: When God takes everything away, you have nothing but just the aloneness with the Lord. And it was just like, you need to change. Like, I'm going to give you a second chance here, but it's not hacks. It's not like, oh, I just need to sleep a little bit more. Because people have been telling me for years, I was sleeping 4 hours a night for probably about 15 years.
5: Wait, what?
3: Yeah, I went to bed at 12:30 and woke up at 4:30.
5: Why?
3: Because I had so much to do, quote unquote. That was how I felt like I was at least able to do something in my life, is just get stuff done. So that just had built up. So it was more than just like, oh, you need to sleep. It was like, what is keeping you stuck in this pattern where all that you are doing is just to perform, to please? There's something in there. And so as I began investigating that, learning more about that, learning about the science, especially how the mind works, I ended up becoming certified as a neuro coach, understanding how that works and how to help others. I realized that I'd been working with women up to that point already, but there was this shift now where I said, how many other people have these inner thoughts that are driving them where they know truth? They know that God loves them. They know that they're enough in Christ. But why are they still, and I'm including me in the they, why are they still not living from that? Why are they still living in this emptiness and feeling not enough?
5: I used to say that all the time. Yeah. Even going to seminary, I felt like I knew all the right answers.
3: Right.
5: I know what the Bible says about identity, how much he loves me, how he's with me. I couldn't get that head knowledge to get down into my heart.
3: Exactly.
4: Okay, you got to answer the question. I mean, everybody's asking, okay, why? Because that is everybody's journey.
3: Isn't that so cool? So I began understanding how the brain works. So to make it very simple, if we think of the brain as the subconscious part of our brain, we'll call it that, and the logical prefrontal cortex. So in the subconscious part of our brain, there are these patterns that we've developed. And these patterns and habits are very helpful. Like it helps us know how to pick up a glass, knows how to use a fork, because our brain has learned how to do that. And it's like running a little computer program every time we do that. But around the ages of 9 to 11, the brain starts creating those same patterns around identity, specifically around love, worth, and enough. So without us even realizing it, we're starting to see, what is happening in my life that makes me feel loved? What is happening in my life to make me feel worthy? Well, if you live in a place where maybe your looks have made you feel worthy, or somebody told you that if you got good grades, so those patterns start to be developed. And the brain just says, when you're in that stimulus where I need to feel loved, oh, well, this works. So you just do it. So it's this almost automatic patterning. Well, maybe we get to an age where logically we go, oh, I learned this about me, about what Jesus says about me. That's not the same. So there's this battle happening.
5: Okay, I have to stop us. 9 to 11, what was going on in your life that began to kind of cement in those thoughts on identity?
4: 9 to 11, you know me with remembering my childhood. I mean, dad's gone, brother died, little brother.
3: Wow.
4: Just mom and I.
5: I mean, but that was before, but 9 through 11, I'm thinking like this is when you just go off in sports.
4: Yeah, I was just going to say sports and music. Yeah, music started at 8, saw the Beatles movie and boom, that was it. But sports and music were my ticket to be loved and enough.
3: Yeah.
4: And approved, yeah.
5: Okay, I want to hear yours too, Alicia, because mine, I was 11 and I had become the MVP of my gymnastics team, but it's also when I was that age when I came home with some medals, and some of our listeners have heard this. I had done the best I had ever done on this huge regional statewide gymnastics meet, and I had everything set out on display. I'm the youngest of four.
3: Wow.
5: And I said, my dad came home and I was in bed and I told my mom, have him wake me up when he sees all this. Cause we're such a sports family, performance family.
3: Yeah.
5: And my brother, oldest brother came in at the time too. And he was older in his 20s. And they said to me, I had a third in the all around or a fourth. They said, we are the Barons. We are the best.
3: What?
5: Don't come home unless you have a first place. And so, I mean, think about 11 years old.
3: Yeah.
5: We just don't try our best.
3: No.
5: We have to be the best. And their hearts were good. Like, I had a great family, but, and they're thinking this is going to motivate her.
3: Exactly.
5: But I'm thinking neurologically, what happened that day? And it just
4: sucked. So that gets sort of cemented in.
5: Okay. What about you, Alicia?
3: So to be fair, it's probably, it could go 9 to 13, even extends a little further, but still the same range. I think I learned from very early on that grades mattered. And my sister, who is an amazing woman, like she and I are super close, so I can say this to her now, but she was always the cute, funny one who got all the attention, and I was the smart, serious, work hard one. So I kind of realized this is my role. I get really good grades and I get attention. And also about that time, interestingly, we were talking about just events in life, because I'd never really thought about this before, but there was a girl. I think it was like third, fourth, fifth grade. There was a girl who was my best friend who out of nowhere, I just didn't even see it. She just said, I'm not your friend anymore. I don't like you. And she turned all of my friends against me.
5: That's pretty typical for girl life.
3: Yeah.
5: Too.
3: So I remember feeling so betrayed and like out of left field. And I know like that is one of the deepest fears that I have, is that somebody will just kind of blindside me.
5: Like betray you.
3: Like betray you or blindside you with that information. And so I think interesting looking back on that. That really has been something I've had to work through.
5: I think this would be an interesting conversation with a spouse.
3: Yeah.
5: Get those 9 to 13.
3: Yes.
5: What were some of the core things that you remember that maybe have shaped your fears or identity?
3: It's a powerful conversation.
5: Even for teenagers, that'd be really
4: interesting. Well, then what do you do with it? You know, because I'm like, okay, yeah.
5: Yeah, you started going into that, so help us.
4: I want to be a performance guy. Okay, so.
3: Yeah. That's such a great question. Because I don't think you have to get rid of the performance or the excellence or living in that way.
5: But the lie.
3: But the lie that's developed, the lie that this is all that I am. So as part of this training, I have learned how to do a technique called brain priming. So we go back to where did this come from? What are the specific words that are being said? It's not a 2-second kind of conversation. It takes some time to figure out what that is. We can identify when these incidences occurred, why it makes sense. And this whole process actually is kind of where the ADD model, which I know we're going to talk about, where that came from, because it's acknowledging why it makes sense that you went through that and why you felt that way. Discerning what is the lie. What is the lie and what is the truth in that? Mm. And then deciding what are we going to do with that? So we create a script, a brain priming script. The great news about the brain is that because it is neuroplastic, it can change. Our brains are not the same they were 6 months ago. We're always getting new neurons. We get 1,200 new neurons every day. Mm. Because of that, we can change these patterns. God is, which to me is like the most beautiful example of that verse in Lamentation that says his mercies are new every morning. Mm. We have a chance to rework these things. So the brain priming process is to take this script of things that I help as a person trying to do this, I help them create what this is, understanding what are the things that you need to hear from God to help that heal. Mm. Like for me, it might have been about betrayal, like we talked about, being enough. Not, I don't have to excel in sports to be enough. I can excel in sports, but I don't have to do that to be worthy. So reworking on that. And then the science shows us that it's not 30 days to change a habit. It's actually 61 to 64 days. Hmm. So what happens after 30 days is that if you think of a neural network as a highway, so it's like the highway is being dismantled. Every time we have a thought, it's being strengthened. So it's being built up. If we decide to not have that thought anymore and we have a different thought, the brain says, oh, we're building something new. Okay, we'll start pulling off this old one and building this other one over here. About 30 days, 50% of the time it's choosing the old highway and 50% of the time it's choosing the new highway.
5: That's fascinating that our brains can do that.
3: We feel like we're making change, but the fact is 50% of the time you still got the old highway going.
5: Yeah.
3: So we have to go all the way to 60 to 64 where that old highway is gone. And the new one comes. And I love taking people through this process because the stuff that starts to change in them, it's such a subtle thing. I don't tell them, like, at certain points of the process, you see certain things happening, but suddenly they'll start seeing themselves. Oh, wow. I was not afraid to stand up to her and just like it was a second nature to not have that conversation or, oh, it's okay if I lost that game. You know, I'm fine.
5: It reminds me of Romans 12:2.
3: Yes.
5: Which says, don't be conformed to this world, but be transformed by the renewing of our minds.
3: Yes.
5: I mean, it's exactly what's happening.
3: Amen.
5: You're being transformed by creating this new neural pathway.
3: Exactly. Yeah.
5: And God can help. I mean, we have the Holy Spirit in us who can help us. That happened in our marriage where I was in that rut of constantly thinking about how Dave was doing things wrong.
3: Exactly.
5: It took me a while, which makes sense with this, the whole how long it takes to change a habit.
4: 60,
5: it was like
4: 60
5: years,
4: days.
5: Probably years.
3: Well, but think about it. Why did it take longer or why does it take longer for us? Because for you, there was that conflict happening of, I want to think differently.
5: Yeah.
3: I want to talk differently about him, but this is still happening.
5: Yeah.
3: So it's like this ongoing tension.
5: Right.
3: Both are being built, so to speak, at the same time.
5: Yeah.
4: So how did it work for you? I mean, are you still like back in the bed at night? I mean, you're 9 months. I mean,
3: that was
4: crazy
3: awful.
4: To understand. Was that a life-changing, like, future? Not physically, but, you know, emotionally, vocationally, everything.
3: Oh, yeah, yeah. So everything changed for me in terms of what I felt God calling me to focus on. Mm. Before, I had been writing and talking to women about homeschooling and marriage and family, things like that, which there's nothing wrong with that. He just had shifted now. Wow, there is this whole need for amazing Christian women who love Jesus, gone to every Bible study, know all the things, but are still crippled because they're stuck in these patterns. How can we help them find freedom? And I know that that process of renewal I had to go through. And sometimes even when I start seeing some of these patterns start to build up again, it's like, thankfully God has given me the ability to notice now and the tools to say, mm-mm, we're not dealing with that and we're not going back. So it's definitely been a life change for me and given me the freedom and the confidence, I guess, to not be afraid.
4: I mean, what was your lie that you identified?
3: I think the biggest one was that I have to be perfect to be loved. I have to perform to be loved. That was probably my biggest one because I would go to sleep and only stop working when I felt, this is so crazy, when I felt like my brain could not even focus or think at all. Like when my eyes and my head started hurting so much. Have you ever gotten to that point where you've just worked yourself so far? So I would get to that point and I would not let myself stop until I got to that point because I was like, well, then you obviously haven't worked hard enough. There's more for you to do today. I remember thinking that over and over and over.
5: Like you had to be to the point of exhaustion.
3: Yeah, because that's working hard. You just have to get it all done.
5: I think this is a super interesting conversation.
4: Of course
5: with
4: you
5: Alicia
4: do. It's
5: Michelle.
4: About emotions.
5: I know.
4: I loved it too.
5: Did you?
4: Oh, yeah. This is going to be great for guys and women.
5: Yeah, we're going to get into it more tomorrow too.
4: Yeah, her book's called Emotional Confidence, and you can get it at familylifetoday.com and just click on the link in the show notes. And she'll be back with us tomorrow.
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10: 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I've heard that a lot from people. Oh, I love Jesus. I'll take Jesus. I don't need the church. Believe me, folks, Satan loves that kind of reasoning. 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
11: 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Yes, I would. 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
12: Remember Ryan Malcolm, the first guy to win Canadian Idol? He started with the smash hit Something More, which was ironically something less than we expected long term. After his brief stint in the limelight, Ryan switched to a quieter life, becoming co-owner of a pizzeria in Kingston. Yep, from pop star to pizza pie purveyor. He married his longtime girlfriend, and while he isn't topping the charts, his pizzas are topping lists in Kingston, so that's a win. What has God done in your life? Do others know that he has done this for you? Thessalonica was a major city in Macedonia, a bustling hub of commerce and culture within the Roman Empire. The Greeks and Romans were polytheistic, worshipping deities like Zeus, Apollo, and Athena, alongside a host of local gods and goddesses. In Thessalonica, these idols would have been central to everyday life, celebrated in both public festivals and private devotions. When someone became a follower of Jesus, they turned aside from these idols in spite of great opposition from their fellow Thessalonians. This served as a great example and encouragement to believers in other cities. Paul says this in 1 Thessalonians 1 verse 9, "For they themselves report what kind of reception you gave us. They tell how you turned to God from idols to serve the living and true God." When we become a follower of Jesus, others ought to see the difference he has made in our lives. We may not have been worshiping idols, although many in Canada do so these days, but Jesus changes us from the inside out. Let that change be obvious to all. I'm Bob Beasley, and these have been Words from the Heart.
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0: significant beyond my wildest dreams for little old me, who doesn't mean very much, to get this level of opposition. And I would look back 7 years later and see 100 countries, 90,000 teachers, 8 videos, and 5 books written in a season of time that I never dreamed could happen to an ordinary person like me, because the opposition told me I was on the right track. Did I like it? No. Part of the opposition that's meant to pull you down, God uses to develop some character and some trust and some issues in you, so that when He blesses you, you'll understand it's Him instead of you. So with that, look at Nehemiah. He's our model. So he's holy ambition, right? Remember? He had it made in the shade. He's cupbearer to the king. And we've gone through 3 chapters to learn about his dislocated heart. We've learned that then he had this intense prayer time of looking up, looking in, looking out. He took the radical step of faith. He risked his life. He finds his personal commitment. He says, I'm supposed to rebuild the wall, and gathers the people, casts the vision. He's got the gift of leadership. And then he makes this personal commitment, develops out of the strategic plan. And then you would think, right, things are going to go great. This is a great man of God. All of history, literally, the entire history of Israel is completely changed by this man. Now, what happens, I'm going to give you an overview of the next 3 chapters. In chapter 3, there's external opposition. It's very frontal. It's in his face. The goal is to discourage him. And the means is ridicule or fear. And we're going to look at this one very carefully. In chapter 5, we won't get to this one, but I want to give you an overview, because as some of you launch out, you're going to find yourself back in Nehemiah a lot, reading this over and realizing you're not crazy. This is God's will, but it is hard. In chapter 5, the opposition isn't out there, it's internal. And all of a sudden you find that they're fighting among themselves. The goal of the enemy is to divide. And the way he does it is by selfishness and greed within the family of God here. Then in chapter 6, it goes from this corporate opposition to individual. It's very, very subtle. They attempt to destroy him. There's literally a contract out on his life. And people he thought he could trust, a priest and a prophetess, come together and tell him, you really need to do this. And the goal was to get him in a certain place so they could assassinate him. Deception and intimidation. Well, open your notes, and I want to dig in chapter 4, because I think this issue of discouragement is so, so critical. And I've put it in the metaphor of boxing. My dad was a boxer. He was in World War II. And because of that, when he came back, he went at 16. He came back, he couldn't play any sports, and he really liked sports. So he learned to box. In fact, I guess you can brag on your dad when he's dead. But he's in heaven right now, but he won the Golden Glove. So when I was little, you know, he would, you know, kind of, got to keep it in here. So he taught me how to box. And I don't know that I ever got any good, but I learned the terminology. And the metaphor of opposition here I want to give you in boxing, we're going to look at the enemy's first punch to thwart God's program in our lives. And it's the jab of ridicule and criticism. When Sanballat heard that we were rebuilding the wall, he became angry and was greatly incensed. He ridiculed the Jews, and in the presence of his associates and the army of Samaria, he said, "What are those feeble Jews doing? Will they restore the wall?" You can hear the sarcasm in his voice. "Will they offer sacrifices? Will they finish in a day? Can they bring stones back to life from those heaps of rubble, burned as they are?" Tobiah, another one of the bad guys, the Ammonite, who was at his side, said, "What are they building? If even a fox climbed on it, he would break down the wall of their stones." And then Nehemiah, you're going to find in just a minute, is going to respond. And he's going to respond the way that we need to respond. But I want you to see here, ridicule and criticism. Notice the aim is at their worth. It's sarcasm. We need to take in the step of faith. God can't use someone like you. It's casting doubt. God has shown you, you start to take a step, and all of a sudden you feel like, wow, maybe this isn't such a good idea. Maybe I don't measure up. This probably really won't work. It probably takes someone a lot smarter than me, or, you know, maybe I should do it next year, all that kind of stuff.
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0: This can paralyze you. I was a high school teacher, and I found myself walking into the teacher's lounge one day, and it sort of cleared out just before the bell rang, and there was three guys, all fairly young teachers, one middle-aged guy, and they were making, all I can call it is extraordinarily lewd comments about a very attractive co-ed that was like a 17-year-old girl in the school. And I walked in, and I'm hearing this conversation and going, man, this is wrong. And so, you know, I'm listening just a little bit, and it was very lewd and just like, I said, excuse me, guys, that's very unprofessional. And they kind of looked at me like, young new teacher, who the heck do you think you are? And then, you know, I kind of got on a roll, so I said, guys, that is so disrespectful. Let me ask you, how would you like someone talking about your daughter that way? Those sexual innuendos, those kind of comments. There's no place for that in us as teachers. And the bell rang, and I kind of got rescued, and it was kind of great, you know, whoa. You know, and I thought, well, you know, I stood up for the Lord. And then I'll never forget, next day I come in the teacher's lounge and, oh, here comes the preacher. And I mean, people, then the conversation would start, oh, let's not talk about that. Chip's in the room. We all have to be very careful. And I mean, it was just piled on. Ridicule, ridicule, sarcasm, ridicule. So guess what? I had a solution to that. I stopped going to the teacher's lounge. I got intimidated. I got my feelings hurt. I felt like I didn't measure up. I started doubting. Maybe I shouldn't have said something. But, you know, in my mind, I'm thinking, that's the right thing to do. That was the right. But then how come I feel so bad? And I felt like a chump. And then I found myself a prisoner. I would get, you know, like the teacher's lounge is where the good coffee was. And, you know, so, you know, what do you do? And I remember just coming to grips with, you know, are you going to allow labels and names and ridicule and sarcasm to define you or God? Jot down a verse, Proverbs 29:25. The fear of man is a snare, but blessed is he who trusts in the Lord. At some point in time in your life, you need to figure out who you want to be afraid of. You can fear people and their opinions or fear God, but you can't fear both. And one will free you and the other will imprison you. So Nehemiah, how did he respond? He says, hear us, O God, for we are despised. Turn their insults back on their own heads. Give them over as plunder in the land of captivity. Do not cover their guilt or blot out their sins from your sight. For they have thrown insults in the face of the builders. So we rebuilt the wall till all of it reached half its height. For the people worked with all their heart. He prayed. Jot that down. He prayed. He gets ridiculed. He's struggling. He prayed. We've been talking about that. He comes before God and he says, God, this is what they're doing. He didn't talk back to him. He didn't, you know, exchange words. Oh, we're going to build this. He didn't defend himself. He prayed. And prayer is one of those avenues of grace. It's not that big ought to, have to. It's the actual privilege of keeping company with God in his presence, being transformed by him, claiming promises about what you're dealing with, and then standing on those promises and watching the Spirit of God take the Word of God and change people's hearts and circumstances. That's how God has always worked. And here we see it with Nehemiah. Well, the enemy's second punch to thwart God's program in our lives is the uppercut of discouragement. Follow along as I read verses 7 through 12. But when Sanballat, so the wall's half built, and Sanballat, Tobiah, the Arabs, the Ammonites, and the men of Ashdod heard that the repairs of Jerusalem walls had gone ahead and that the gaps were being closed, they were very, very angry. They all plotted together to come and fight against Jerusalem and stir up trouble against it. But we, notice again, prayed to our God and posted a guard at night to meet the threat. Meanwhile, the people in Judah said, the strength of the laborers is giving out, and there's so much rubble that we can't rebuild the wall. Also, our enemies said, before they know it, or before they see it, we will be right there among them, and we will kill them, and we will put an end to the work. Then the Jews who lived near them came and told us 10 times over, wherever you turn, they will attack you. You see what's going on here? I mean, it's built halfway, and now there's an offense, and now you have a group of people that, did you hear some of those phrases? Now they're looking at, instead of the wall half built, What is it? All they see is the rubble. There's too much to do. It says they lost their strength. They're tired. They've lost perspective. And now they're hearing these whispers. The rumors are, wherever you are, they're going to come and they're going to get you. And Jews, some of their Jewish brothers are coming and feeding them these lies. Let me give you the four things that flow right out of this passage that will absolutely discourage you. The four causes of discouragement. Let me give you all four and then develop it. The first one is loss of strength. The strength of the laborers is giving out. And write down the key word, fatigue. Sometimes we over-spiritualize things. When you push it, when you work hard, when you're up early, when you're up late, when there's stress, when there's a lot of demand, and you're going at it, and then you minister after that, and you get tired, you're vulnerable. You're vulnerable. So the first thing that happens, when you get really tired and really wiped out and you're vulnerable, you get discouraged. The second is notice the loss of vision. Notice what they say. There's so much rubble. They're half done. But all they see is that all they can see is what's left to do. And the key word is perspective. Think of where they were just probably a week or two earlier. I mean, there was rubble everywhere. And they said, Nehemiah, let us arise and build. Our God will do this. I mean, they were fired up. The people work with all their heart. They get half done. They're fatigued. And doesn't this happen to you? You lose perspective? Like, you know something? Man, I was really, you know, we kind of were going to that marriage counseling thing, but we've been to three sessions. Now, instead of we've made progress, man, this is a long-term deal. Where you start setting some boundaries for some of your kids, and you know it's going to be really hard, and you say, nope, you know, we're going to do it this way, and they push back, and you start to see some results, and you think, you know what, this is just too much. You know, forget this. Or you fly your flag at work, and you know, you begin to share your faith a little bit and let people know what's happening, and you know, there's this inner sense, and you start getting up in the morning and you want to meet with God, and then, you know, this happens and that happens, and you oversleep a couple times and there's extra big pressure, right? That happens to us. And you get discouraged. And then these little voices say, see, God's not going to use you. I mean, not someone like you. That whole idea, that mission trip, that was stupid. You shouldn't have gone. You shouldn't have signed up. See if you can get out of it. By the way, all the money's not in, right? That ought to tell you something. Maybe God doesn't want you to go. Yeah, maybe. Or maybe God really has something great. But you get discouraged. The next thing is notice there's a loss of confidence as a source of discouragement. Look at the phrase there in verse 10. We cannot rebuild the wall. You're half done, but we can't do it. And the key word there is faith. Before they believed by the power of God, this is going to happen. And now they've lost their confidence. And then finally, look at verse 12. The enemy will surprise attack you 10 different times. They have a loss of security and fear. When you get tired, when you lose perspective, when your faith begins to waver, and then when you have fear, let me tell you something. You get discouraged. And by the way, it's very interesting. I'm doing this little study for the fall, and one of the ideas I had was to, it's not what I'm going to do, but was to take all these different attributes of God and see where they came out in the life of Christ. And then I went through, one morning I read Matthew and Mark, and just, I read it very quickly, but I read it just to find out times when people were in stressful situations, and what did Jesus do? And it's interesting, he says, fear not, fret not. But the most common one I saw was, take courage. You're drowning, take courage. Peter looking at the waves, take courage, take courage. See, courage is, even though there's fear, even though there's opposition, courage is the willingness to step out, trusting God, and to do what you know is right, even when everything around you or inside you is scaring you to death. What do you say to Joshua? Be strong and courageous. Be strong and courageous. Do not tremble. Don't be dismayed. So when you lose your courage, and so what is discouragement? Dis is just removing the courage for you to hang in there.
1: 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Chip will be back in just a moment with some final thoughts. 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
0: As you listen to today's program, what went through your mind? Are you like me? Did you listen to the program today and just have that little light go on and say to yourself, oh yeah, I forgot. I'm doing life in a fallen world. I'm walking with God, but there's opposition. Isn't it amazing how we forget that? Isn't it amazing that we somehow fall into that myth that when you obey God, when you take steps of faith, when you're loving your mate and raising your kids right and put your finances in order, that unconsciously, just unconsciously, we think, well, life's going to turn out great. And we looked at that first punch, you know, that jab of ridicule. And I want to ask you, where are you getting that? Are you getting it at home? Are you getting it at the office? Are you a student and getting it from people because you carry your Bible or you share your faith? You know something? God knows the score. God loves you. Remember, the fear of man is a snare, but blessed is he who trusts in the Lord. Let's agree together today to live for an audience of one. That jab of ridicule, that making fun of you, that little look that you get because you're doing life God's way, let's draw back and say, you know, the Lord is smiling and he loves you. And I just want to encourage you today. I want to encourage you to pray and persist. Like Nehemiah, don't give up. Don't give in. Ask God to make a way. And please, don't quit because, quote, someone out there is making fun of you in some way. There's too much at stake. Keep pressing ahead.
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4: Some of our favorite moments in our kids' growing up years have been storytelling time. I remember one time after we told the Bible story about the book of Genesis, I said to my daughter, and honey, do you remember who the first mommy and daddy were? And she said, yep, Eve and Steve. Okay, so much for my Bible teaching. I said, do you remember who their boys were? She said, yep, Cain and Abel. Here we go again. Well, back to the drawing board for Bible stories. But I do think the Bible is exciting, and I wanted my children to think so. So I tried to make the telling of the stories as exciting as possible. So each night I would take the story to sort of a cliffhanger point, and I'd leave it there, often to loud protests. But even when they objected, they were ready to listen the next night. You know, when you don't tell the whole story, you keep folks interested. I'm Ron Hutchcraft, and I want to have a word with you today about a chapter at a time. Now, if you're in need of God's guidance today, would you walk with me into the life of Abraham for a minute? God's got a great storyline for Abraham's life. He's going to have him leave his home. He's going to have him go to Canaan land. He's going to eventually promise him that that land will be his. And then he's going to promise that he's eventually going to have a son. And that son is going to become a great nation. And he's going to give that son to him miraculously. But did he tell them that all at once? No. God only gives Abraham the story a chapter at a time, like I used to tell my kids stories. Just real quickly, as we march through his life and our word for today from the Word of God, Genesis chapter 12, verses 1 and 2, the Lord said to him, "Leave your country. Go to a land I will show you. I will make you a great nation, and I will bless you." Well, he sure doesn't give him very many details, does he? He just says, "Leave and go to this land." Well, that's what Abraham does. He goes on what information he has. Chapter 12, verse 7, he's in Canaan. God appears to Abraham and says, "To your offspring I will give this land." Now he finds out there's going to be perhaps some children. And then he finds out that it's going to be the land of Canaan that God was talking about. And in chapter 15, verse 4, God goes on to say that it's going to be to a son that will come from your own body. You're going to have a son? And then finally, he leads him in Genesis chapter 22 to the offering of that son, willing to sacrifice him. And after he's shown that willingness, God gives him blessings that are unprecedented. Wow. Notice the pattern of God's leading. You might need to know this right now in order to understand what he's doing in your life right now. He shows you what you need to know to take the next step. And then after you do that next step, he'll show you what you need for the next step. It's an unfolding scroll, a little at a time. It's like me telling that story to my children. Because I didn't give them the whole story, guess what? They were eager to get back to my lap the next night. The old hymn writer said, "We cannot see what lies before, and so we cling to him the more." See, the plan is the easy part for God. He could give you that in one blueprint right now. But you would walk away with that under your arm and not need him, not depend on him, not be back in his lap. God wants to build trust in him in a day-to-day relationship. And so he shows us the story a little at a time. Like Abraham, your mission is to take the step he shows you today from his word, not to worry about the whole big picture. There's another reason he doesn't show it all to us. If he did, we might either run from it or run to it, and we'd ruin it. Like jumping ahead of the book and wondering why the chapter didn't make any sense. But if God's will unfolds a day at a time, it just seems natural when we get to it. So act on the chapter that the Lord is revealing to you right now. And then return to his lap tomorrow for the next exciting episode.
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7: Faith is not primarily believing God in spite of the evidence. It is obeying God in spite of the consequences. Not knowing why, not having to know why. Obedience is the great proof of our trust and our faith. When we know that we know that we know we have a word from God, we don't pass it past the judgment bar of our understanding. We just simply obey.
6: Welcome to Love Worth Finding, featuring insightful lessons and messages from pastor and teacher Adrian Rogers. Throughout life, we'll experience two kinds of tests, those that cause us to stumble and those that cause us to stand. In part one of today's message, we learn that the devil will tempt us to do evil, while God tests us to do good and make our faith strong and pure. But God may ask us to do something that surprises us, and our response will reveal our true faith. In Hebrews chapter 11, we're reminded of when Abraham's faith was tested. If you have your Bible, turn there now as Adrian Rogers shares the profound conclusion of the testing of your faith.
7: To understand what the writer of Hebrews is talking about here in Hebrews chapter 11, you have to go back to the Old Testament. So let's just put a bookmark in Hebrews 11 and go back to Genesis 22. Let's get the story. Let's find out what happened here when the Bible says that God put Abraham to the test. I'm going to read 14 verses in a row
8: So just open your Bible, look along with me, and hang on. Genesis 22, 1 through 14. And it came to pass after these things that God did tempt Abraham. Now remember, God's not trying to get Abraham to sin, but to stand. The Bible says God tempteth no man with evil, neither can he be tempted. God is testing Abraham, and said unto him, Abraham. And he said, Behold, here I am. And he, God said, Take now thy son, thine only son Isaac, whom thou lovest. By the way, this is the first time the word love is found in the Bible, right here. Whom thou lovest, and get thee into the land of Moriah, and offer him there for a burnt offering upon one of the mountains which I will tell thee of. Ladies and gentlemen, that is an incredible story. God had never before commanded human sacrifice. And now he has commanded Abraham to take the son of promise, the beloved son, and put him to death. Now, God is going to test your faith by asking you to do something that may surprise you. Here's the question that I'm going to ask you and that I've had to wrestle with before I preached this message. Are you able to give your blessings back to God? Not are you willing to give up your sins for God. Are you willing to give your blessings back to God? That's what Abraham was asked to do. I want to lay three questions on your heart today, and let's see if your faith can pass the test. Question number one, can I trust God with the possessions he has given to me? Can I trust God with the possessions he has given to me? Now back to Hebrews chapter 11 and verse 17. By faith Abraham, when he was tested, offered up Isaac, and he that had received the promises offered up his only begotten son. Now, the test was over a gift that God had given to him. Why the test? Could it be that Abraham is coming to love Isaac more than he is loving God? Could it be that he is coming to love the gift more than the giver? God will never take second place in your life to anything or to anyone. Now, many of us like to have God in our lives. But how many of us say, God, I love you supremely? You see, we have to be very careful that our blessings don't become curses. Let me give you a significant verse. Put it in your margin. Malachi chapter 2 and verse 2. But if ye will not hear, and if ye will not lay it to heart to give glory unto my name, listen, to give glory unto my name, saith the Lord of hosts, I will even send a curse upon you. Now listen to this next phrase, and I will curse your blessings. Did you hear that? I will curse your blessings. Blessings can become a curse. God goes on to say, yea, I have cursed them already because you do not lay it to heart. You do not listen. Now, it was not wrong for Abraham to love Isaac. I love my children with all of my heart. As a matter of fact, no one can truly love his son until he loves God as he ought. God is not asking Abraham, do you love Isaac? He knew he loved Isaac. What God wants to know is, Abraham, do you love me more than you love Isaac? The test of faith is not primarily between love and hate, but between two loves. Those things we love dearly and that which we must love supremely. May I ask you a question? Is there anything God has given to you that you would not willingly give back to him if he asked you for it?
7: Now, listen to me carefully. Anything God has given you, you can trust Him with. And anything God has not given to you, you don't need. Does that make sense? Anything God has given to you, you can trust Him with. Anything God has not given to you, you don't need. Yes, I gave you Isaac. Now take him up to the mountain and sacrifice him to me. We're talking about the testing of your faith. Second question I want to ask you. Can I trust God with the purpose He has for me? We've talked about the possessions He's given to us. What about the purpose He has for us? Again, Hebrews chapter 11, verses 17 through 18. By faith, Abraham, when he was tried, offered up Isaac, that's the possession, and he that had received the promises offered up his only begotten son, of whom it was said that in Isaac shall thy seed be called. Now here's the plan, here's the purpose. God had given Abraham a purpose, and Abraham said, okay, I'm tracking along now. I know what's going to happen. I'm going to have a son, and this son's going to have sons and sons, and I'm going to have a great descendancy, people of faith. And now God says, put it to death. You know, that didn't make sense. That did not make sense. Faith is not primarily believing God in spite of the evidence. It is obeying God in spite of the consequences. In spite of the consequences. Not knowing why. Not having to know why. Obedience is the great proof of our trust and our faith. When we know that we know that we know we have a word from God, we don't pass it past the judgment bar of our understanding. We just simply obey. There's only one alternative to obedience. You know what it is? Disobedience. We are to obey God. Now let me tell you what kind of obedience it must be. It must be informed obedience. Don't go out there now and just make some sort of sacrifice to show God how much you love Him. You make a horrible mistake. Be in tune with God. Listen to God. Abraham heard God speaking. Many Christians are endeavoring to do things for God that God doesn't want done. And God has not promised to bless any endeavor He has not commanded. We must hear God in order to obey God. It must be informed obedience. Number two, it must be intentional obedience. You say, well, I'm not informed. May I ask you a question? Are you listening? Do you report to God for duty? Real obedience is not mere absence from doing wrong. It is actively seeking the will of God for your life. Ignorance of God's will is not an excuse. If you don't have obedience, informed, intentional, and immediate. You know, back in Genesis chapter 2, verse 23, God gave the command, and the Bible says, and in the morning He rose up. There's no wait. There's no delay. As soon as possible, he got on the road to do exactly what God told him to do. Be quick, my soul, to answer Him. Be jubilant, my feet. Procrastination is a form of disobedience. Has God told you to say something, give something, do something, and you're waiting? Don't wait. Real obedience is immediate obedience. Ours is not to reason why. Ours is not to make reply. Ours is to do or die. Sometimes the test will come, and if you don't obey right away, you may get into serious trouble. When I was in college, I pastored a little church. On a big Sunday morning, we may have 40 present. On a big Sunday morning. And I love those people. They love me. When I graduated from seminary, I was offered the pastorate of a couple of small churches in Florida. I got the letter out of the post office box the same day, one on top of the other. Both of them said, Mr. Rogers, we feel that you'd be our pastor. We prayed over it. Well, I knew that one of them had to be wrong. I felt most likely then both of them were wrong. And I wrote back and said, thank you, but no thanks. The little church in Fort Pierce wrote me back. They were running a little less than 100 in Sunday school. They said, no, we believe you're God's man. I couldn't get that out of my heart.
9: because frankly, after 8 years of study, I was hoping for something a little more than 100 in Sunday school. But I said, all right, I'll come. And I told my little church there in Waveland, Mississippi, I said, folks, God has called and I must go. And I knew that some of them would want to argue with me about it, so I tried to be a little poetic. I said, a nail-pierced hand has pointed to Florida, and I must follow. I thought, who could argue with a nail-pierced hand? And that was the rhetoric I used that morning. Yet I had not told the church in Fort Pierce that I would come, but I already had the offer. No sooner had I walked out of that pulpit, went home, even before our lunch, I got a phone call from a man on the pulpit committee from the First Baptist Church of one of the biggest, if not the biggest city in Florida. He said, we've heard about you. We want you to come and be our pastor. He told me about the staff and about the budget and about the amenities. And I had just told that little church that I was going to this other little church. I'm telling you, if God had written it from the ceiling of that room that I was in boxcar letters, it could have been no plainer. Adrian, this is a test. Don't fail it. I said to that man, Mr. Raymond, I have made up my mind that I am going to thus and such a church. God has called me. I cannot talk with you anymore. Hung up the phone. I don't say that to pat myself on the back, but I say it to testify to God that when those tests come, you must obey God immediately. If not, you can get into serious trouble. Serious trouble. And I want to say that I had one of the happiest times of my life in that precious church there in Florida that God sent me to. It must be informed obedience. It must be intentional obedience. It must be immediate obedience. And it must be impassioned obedience. Not reluctant. Not pouting. Not dragging. We need to serve Jesus Christ in these days in which we live with a burning, blazing, passionate, emotional love for Jesus Christ. Oh, to obey Him, not moderately, not carelessly. I'm sure it was a struggle to Abraham, but thank God he passed the test. Now here's the third question. Can I trust Him, not only with the possessions and the program that He has given me, but can I trust Him with the promises He has made to me? Hebrews 11, verses 17 through 19. By faith, Abraham, when he was tried, offered up Isaac, and he that had received the promises offered up his only begotten son. Now, that's antithetical to the promise, because the promise said, in this son, you're going to be blessed, of whom it was said that in Isaac shall thy seed be called. How did he do it? Well, thank God verse 19 is there, accounting that God was able to raise him up even from the dead, from whence also he received him in a figure. Abraham had already learned that God is the God of the impossible, because God had given him a son when he was 100 years of age. Can you see him coming out of on a cane out of the maternity ward? Here's a boy. 100 years old. Sarah, 90 years of age. Her womb dead, dried up. He knew that God is a God of miracle. And his faith was steadfast to believe God. Abraham did not know how God would do it. He just simply knew that God would do it. And God did it. God did not let Abraham sacrifice Isaac. Why? Listen to me. It wasn't Isaac that God wanted. It was Abraham. And he said, now I know that you love me more than you love anything else. What is the heart of the message? Listen, here it is. If you love it, let it go. If it is yours, you'll get it back. And if not, you will be saved from a fate worse than death. That is holding on to something that would be an impairment to your spiritual life. Jesus said, if you love your life, you'll lose it. If you lose it, for my sake in the Gospels, you'll find it. When we were children, we used to have a little saying, finders keepers, losers weepers. Did you ever say that? God says, keepers weepers, losers finders. Lose your life for mine, and you will find it. The Bible says in Hebrews 11, verse 19, he was accounting that God was able to raise him up even from the dead. The word here, accounting, it literally means considered. It literally means to reckon. It literally means to calculate. It's the Greek word that we get our word logistics from, that we get our word logic from. Abraham is calculating. He's saying, God, look, God, you gave me this boy. I can trust you with him. Lord God, you have a purpose. I can trust you with it. Lord God, you made a promise. Then I reckon on it. God, you're going to keep your word. You cannot lie. I don't have to understand. I don't have to parade it past the judgment bar of my knowledge. And God gave him back his son. And Abraham called the name of that place Jehovah Jireh. God will provide. There was a ram there to take Isaac's place. He was there no sooner nor later than he was needed. For God is always on time. Now look at your pastor and let me ask you this question. And I want to tell you, God, I have had to ask myself this question before I can preach this message. Is there any good gift that you're unwilling to surrender? I'm not talking about the bad things. I'm talking about the blessings. It may be your finances. It may be your health. It may be your grandchildren. Is there any obedience that you're not willing to perform, even though it seems contradictory to what you think is God's way for you? Is there any promise that you cannot trust God with, even when it doesn't make sense? Remember, we don't live by explanations. We live by promises. You didn't like today's sermon. I didn't like it. I thought, oh no, God, I don't want those kind of tests. The faith that cannot be tested cannot be trusted. God wants you to be strong in faith. For without faith, it's impossible to please God. You know what the Bible says about Abraham? Jesus said, Abraham saw my day and was glad. He saw the coming Messiah. The Messiah that Abraham trusted is the one I want you to trust today. He's the one who wants to save you today. He is the one who will save you. I promise on the authority of the Word of God, He will forgive every sin. He will come into your heart and life with a peace and a presence and a power that is supernatural. And when you die or when He comes again, He will take you home to heaven. If you would like to be saved, I want to guide you in this prayer. Now, you may already be religious. You may already be moral. You may already be a church member and baptized. But you've never really settled this matter of salvation. You've never really had that absolute assurance that if you died this moment, you'd go straight to heaven. It's time to get it settled. I want you to pray this prayer. Dear God, I'm a sinner. I'm lost. I need to be saved. I want to be saved. Jesus, you died to save me and promised to save me if I would trust you. I do trust you. Tell him that right now. I trust you. I receive you into my life by faith. Jesus, I believe you're the Son of God. I believe you shed your blood on the cross to save me. I believe God raised you from the dead. And I receive you into my life now as my Lord and Savior. Forgive my sin. Cleanse me. Save me, Jesus. Precious friend, pray that. Save me, Lord Jesus. Did you ask him? Then pray this way. Thank you for doing it. I stand on your word. I don't look for a sign or ask for a feeling. And I will make it public. I will not be ashamed of you. If you'll only give me the strength. In your name I pray. Amen.
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13: Hi, my name is Bianca, and I'm a real estate buyer. There's three things that I think stand out to me about Michelle, and one of those things would be her integrity. Michelle holds a lot of integrity with her business, and she wants to make sure that her clients are treated with respect and that they are able to trust her. She helps you to feel safe and secure and comfortable, and she handles your information, your personal confidential information, with the utmost respect. And that to me says a lot, knowing that your information is private and that she respects that about her clients. Another thing about Michelle, I believe, is that she is dependable. She's somebody that you can trust, rely on. She's available when you need her. She's gonna work as hard as she can for her clients. And it's really not about the money for Michelle, it's about her work. She takes a lot of pride in her work, and she's gonna do the best job she can for you, no matter what it costs, no matter what it takes. So you can really depend on Michelle to get the job done, not only quickly, but with care. She cares about her clients. And another thing about Michelle is she's very adaptable. Her ability to connect with her customers, regardless of what background they're from, where they live, where they wanna live, their income status, she's able to adapt and connect with her clients on a personal level and on a professional level. So it makes it easy for her clients to feel comfortable during the process, which I think is really important. You want it to be something that's fun, stress-free, and comfortable, and Michelle's able to do that for us. I recommend Michelle as a realtor because she will get the job done. She will do it with care. She will do it with passion. And she will make sure that it's done timely. She will be available for all your needs. And she's somebody that you can trust.
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14: Now, therefore, you are no longer strangers and foreigners, but fellow citizens with the saints and members of the household of God. Listen. Having been built on the foundation of the apostles and prophets, Jesus Christ himself being the chief cornerstone, in whom the whole building being joined together grows into a holy temple in the Lord, in whom you also are being built together for a habitation of God in the Spirit. I mean, isn't that marvelous? You and I are stones, living stones, built on the foundation and the cornerstone, and we're being built together as a kingdom for God. He's using us as the bricks placed on the cornerstone and the foundation.
12: Arlington Heights Church of Christ is located at 2722 Rand Morgan Road at I-37.
15: It's Monday. Welcome to the Public Square with Dave Zanotti from the American Policy Roundtable. Dave, we've been given the privilege of friendship with a great scholar, haven't we?
16: We have indeed. One of the greatest in the modern era in the realm of political philosophy. One of the most traveled professors, one of the best authors, one of the most esteemed authors, and a public servant as well. Former chairman of the Equal Rights Commission and other interesting committees and commissions he served on. I asked him one time, how did you get so far from a little kid in Fernandina Beach who wasn't allowed to go inside the public library to meeting with every president in your lifetime? We talked about the grace of God, and that's William B. Allen we're discussing, who is a trustee of the organization that brings you this broadcast, the American Policy Roundtable, and a dear, dear friend and mentor. We've got him back on air this week and actually in our files. So whether you're listening this week or next week or this year or next year, we've got some more from Dr. Allen on the question of the American founding, the Declaration of Independence, and the movie A Great Awakening, as well as the subject of The Great Awakening, as well as the subjects of George Whitefield and Benjamin Franklin. You were in for the interview. It was in about 30 minutes. I was pretty astounded by all that he brought to the table.
15: Yeah, we discuss these issues, and I feel like we do so thoroughly, but then along comes Dr. Allen, takes us even deeper, doesn't he?
16: He does. He's got always another point of view from scholarship and history and just perspective in life. And so people, without a doubt, he is the most popular guest we ever bring to the public square. So we'll be bringing him here, and we hope you will study more with us.
15: Well, if you missed the interview on radio, it's always online at thepublicsquare.com. We'll talk more about Dr. Allen this week here on The Public Square.
17: We want to talk about the worst king, maybe one of the worst human beings to have ever lived. His name was Ahab. He was married to the devil's daughter, so to speak, Jezebel. He's the worst king of all the long line of bad kings. But here's the thing. From Ahab and Jezebel, these two horrible, awful, wicked people, we can learn a lot about God and how God deals with horrible, awful, wicked people.
18: God sees everything you and I say, do, and think. Yet he has great patience with our sinfulness and selfish independence. But his patience is not without limits. Welcome to From His Heart with Pastor Jeff Shreve, who today will bring a challenging, convicting, and an encouraging lesson from his series, Holy Boldness, Lessons from Elijah, the Prophet of Fire. Thank you for joining us for this Monday broadcast as we learn that anyone, who follows the footsteps of wicked King Ahab and Jezebel will experience the same devastation that only sin can bring, but that God can forgive. 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Click the listen link. Now though, open your Bible to 1 Kings chapter 21, and let's begin the lesson explaining the wages of sin for wicked people.
17: If you have your Bible, please turn to 1 Kings 21. chapter 21. 1 Kings chapter 21. We want to talk today about a message I've entitled The Wages of Sin. We want to talk about the worst king, maybe one of the worst human beings to have ever lived.

it would say, bad king, bad king, bad king. And then it said, Omri, that's Ahab's daddy, really bad king. And then it said, Ahab, worst king. Worst king of all the long line of bad kings. The Bible says about him, surely there was no one like Ahab, who sold himself to do evil in the sight of the Lord, because Jezebel, his wife, incited him. He's the worst. But here's the thing. From Ahab and Jezebel, these two horrible, awful, wicked people, we can learn a lot about God and how God deals with horrible, awful, wicked people. Hey, this message today is a warning. It's a wake-up call to us, because the scripture makes it clear. The wages of sin is death. 1 Kings chapter 21. Before I begin reading, I want to kind of set the stage. As you know, Ahab married Jezebel, the daughter of Ethbaal. Ethbaal was the king of the Sidonians. And so up in the north, he brings this woman down. She is totally sold out and devoted to Baal worship. And so she's the one that has the prophets of Baal and the prophets of the Asherah, which was the female consort of Baal, come into the temple. Hey, you guys, you're welcome here. Sit at my table. Eat at my table. We're going to worship Baal. And her goal was to eradicate the worship of Jehovah God from Israel and replace it with Baal worship. And she was doing a lot to kill the prophets with the sword. Someone said that Ahab ruled Israel. But Jezebel ruled Ahab, and she's really the power behind the throne. And one of the reasons that Ahab sold himself to do evil in the sight of the Lord, the scripture says, because his wife Jezebel incited him. It's a bad deal when you're married to the devil's daughter, when you're married to the woman who has the devil's initials carved into her heart. She's an idolater. She makes him turn into an idolater. They are terrible, horrible people, and God tries to get their attention, but to no avail. And the scripture tells us about something that they did that was the straw that broke the camel's back. It had to do with a man named Naboth. Naboth was a God-fearing Jew living in Jezreel. Jezreel is about 25 miles from Samaria. Samaria is the capital city for Ahab and Jezebel. That's their capital for the king and queen, but they had a summer palace in Jezreel about 25 miles to the north. Well, connected to their summer palace, or right adjacent to their summer palace, is this guy Naboth. He has a vineyard. And so Ahab longs to have Naboth's vineyard for a vegetable garden. So he says to Naboth, hey, Naboth, I'd like to buy your vineyard. Would you sell me your vineyard? I'll pay a price for it, or I'll trade you something that's better. And Naboth says, no, I can't do that. He said, that's an inheritance from the Lord that's in my family, and I'm not supposed to sell that land because that's a family piece of property, and so, no, I'm not going to do it. Well, Ahab doesn't like that answer. And so he goes back to his palace there in Jezreel, his summer palace, and he begins to pout. And he's sullen and vexed, the Bible says. He's angry. He's just so frustrated that Naboth didn't sell him that. He doesn't want to eat any food. And so they tell Jezebel, the servants tell Jezebel, hey, Ahab's real upset. And so she comes in there and she says, what's going on, big boy? Why are you so upset? And you can just see this king, he's just such a little powder. You can kind of see his lip kind of come out. It's like he's 3 years old. It's like, well, it's just Naboth. I asked him about his vineyard and he won't sell that to me. And I just, dang, you know, I mean, he's just like that. And he's whining like a whipped hound. And Jezebel, she says, are you not the king in Israel? She said, listen, you let me handle this. You go and eat your dinner and you don't be sad anymore. And while Ahab was pouting, she was plotting. And she devised a plan, and she wrote a letter in Ahab's name,
to the elders and the leaders of Jezreel, and she said, you need to proclaim a fast, and you need to put Naboth at the head of the table when they all come together, and get two worthless men, and let those two worthless men

0: and give a testimony that Naboth cursed God and the king. And so they did that, and they put Naboth at the head of the table, and he thought, man, how cool, you know, the elders are recognizing me, but they didn't. It was all a frame job, and the two worthless men said, this man, Naboth, he cursed God and cursed the king, and what should we do? Stone him with stones. And they took him outside of the city, and they stoned him to death with stones. And Jezebel came back to Ahab, and she said, Ahab, you don't need to buy that field. You don't need to trade Naboth for that field. You just need to go take it, because Naboth is dead. I took care of the problem for you. 1 Kings chapter 21, verse 17. Then the word of the Lord came to Elijah the Tishbite, saying, arise, go down to meet Ahab, king of Israel, who is in Samaria. Behold, he is in the vineyard of Naboth, where he has gone down to take possession of it. And you shall speak to him, saying, thus says the Lord, have you murdered and also taken possession? And you shall speak to him, saying, thus says the Lord, in the place where the dogs licked up the blood of Naboth, the dogs shall lick up your blood, even yours. And Ahab said to Elijah, have you found me, O my enemy? And he answered, I have found you, because you have sold yourself to do evil in the sight of the Lord. Behold, I will bring evil upon you, and will utterly sweep you away, and will cut off from Ahab every male, both bond and free in Israel. And I will make your house like the house of Jeroboam, the son of Nebat, and like the house of Baasha, the son of Ahijah, because of the provocation with which you have provoked me to anger, and because you have made Israel sin. And of Jezebel also the Lord has spoken, saying, the dogs shall eat Jezebel in the district of Jezreel. The one belonging to Ahab who dies in the city, the dogs shall eat. And the one who dies in the field, the birds of the heaven shall eat. Surely there was no one like Ahab who sold himself to do evil in the sight of the Lord, because Jezebel his wife incited him, and he acted very abominably in following idols, according to all the Amorites had done, whom the Lord cast out before the sons of Israel. Judgment is coming on you big time, Ahab. Why? Because the wages of sin is death.
1: Well, how is your struggling going? Lots of people like to live a life that avoids conflict at all levels, physical, mental, and especially spiritual conflict. They get along to go along. And as we've heard in the lesson today from His Heart, that can have consequences. The name of the message today, The Wages of Sin, and it's from Pastor Jeff's series, Holy Boldness. You see, all around us there is gross immorality and a falling away from the faith. Many churches have drifted from true north, the eternal Word of God, or the conventional wisdom of the culture. It's a tragic and troubling thing, to say the least. Our world desperately needs to see Christians stand up for Jesus and the good news of His salvation. We need godly men and women to stand up for holy boldness. And that's why Pastor Jeff would like for you to have a copy of his 8-message series, Holy Boldness, Lessons from Elijah, the Prophet of Fire. Because when you stand up and speak up for Jesus, that's when you can really make a difference in the lives of people for all eternity. 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Together, let's take a bold stand for Jesus and learn to live holy lives because of our holy God. Now let's get back to part one of the message, The Wages of Sin, from Pastor Jeff's series, Holy Boldness.
0: What do we learn about God? What are the lessons that we learn about God from this sordid story and the horrible lives of Ahab and Jezebel? I want to share 4 lessons with you. First lesson, God sees everything we do. He sees everything we say. He sees everything we think. When Elijah went down to talk to Ahab at Naboth's vineyard that he had stolen and murdered and taken. He tells him everything that happened. The Lord knew. Now, Elijah didn't know on his own, but God told him what had happened. And he says, have you murdered and taken possession? In the place where the dogs licked up the blood of Naboth, the dogs shall lick up your blood, even yours. God saw everything that took place. He saw how Ahab wanted the vineyard. He saw how Naboth said no and held to his guns. No, I can't do that. That's an inheritance from the Lord to my family. He saw how Ahab come and lie about Naboth. He saw them throw the stones. He saw the blood spill. He saw it all because the eyes of the Lord are in every place, watching the evil and the good. Now, you mark this down. None of us can hide our actions from God. You can't, I can't, no one can. Ahab couldn't, Elijah can't, nobody can. Why? Because God sees everything. Hebrews chapter 4, verse 13 says, for there is no creature hidden from his sight, but all things are open and laid bare to the eyes of him with whom we have to do. Now, do you remember in the Old Testament, Moses, when Moses saw an Egyptian beating a Hebrew, and he didn't like that? And the scripture says this, he looked this way, and he looked that way. And when he saw that no one was looking, he rose up and smote that Egyptian and buried him in the sand. He looked to his left, he looked to his right, but he forgot to look up, because God saw everything that he did. Because the eyes of the Lord are in every place, watching the evil and the good. None of us can hide our actions from God, and none of us can hide our motives from God. See, not only does God see what we do, sees what we say, sees what we think, God knows why we do what we do. I mean, sometimes we struggle with our motives, so not really knowing, do I have a pure motive or if it's an impure motive? God knows that. The Bible says in Proverbs chapter 16 and verse 2, all the ways of a man are clean in his own sight, but the Lord weighs the motives. You know, one thing about the judgment seat of Christ, that special judgment for Christians, only for Christians, where we stand before the Lord and he tests our lives with fire to see if what is in us is wood, hay, and stubble, or is it gold, silver, precious stone. As the poem says, only one life will soon be passed. Only what's done for Christ will last. And he will test the motives, not only what we did, but why we did what we did. You know, preaching is a good thing, but a person can preach with selfish motives. Teaching is a good thing, teaching the scripture, but a person can teach with selfish motives. Singing is a good thing, but a person can sing with selfish motives. Serving, giving, those are all good things. But if you do it for self, it's wood, hay, and straw. It will be consumed at the judgment seat of Christ because the Lord weighs the motives. You and I need to remember God sees everything we do. He doesn't see as man sees. Man sees the outward appearance, but the Lord looks at the heart. He knows what's going on in there. So important for us to be honest with the Lord because he knows it all anyway. And when we sin, we need to remember God saw everything that I did with that sin. You know, many of us, we sin retail and we like to confess wholesale. We like to just kind of, just get it out there. And Lord, if I've offended you in any way, please forgive me. God says, you know exactly how you offended me and I know how you offended me. So why don't you name it and then we can nail it to the cross of Jesus Christ. Hey, God, the very first lesson, he sees everything we say, we think, we do, and why we do what we do. Second lesson, God can be our friend or he can be our enemy. He can be our friend and he wants to be our friend, or he can be our enemy. So Elijah goes down to Naboth's vineyard and confronts Ahab. And Elijah, stronger than an acre of garlic, he says what the Lord tells him to say and lets the chips fall. Verse 19, you shall speak to him saying, thus says the Lord, have you murdered and also taken possession? And you shall speak to him saying, thus says the Lord, in the place where the dogs licked up the blood of Naboth, the dogs shall lick up your blood, even yours. That's really strong words to the king. And Ahab, verse 20, said to Elijah, Have you found me, O my enemy? And he answered, I have found you because you have sold yourself to do evil in the sight of the Lord. Yeah, I found you because you sold yourself to do evil. What was Ahab's response to Elijah when he met him in 1 Kings chapter 18? He called him the troubler of Israel, because when Elijah prayed, there was no rain for 3.5 years. You're troubling Israel. And Elijah said, I'm not troubling Israel. You are, Ahab, you and your sinful house. That's why there's no rain, because God has shut up the heavens because of your sin. But now he doesn't call him troubler of Israel. He calls him, oh, my enemy. Now you think about it. Elijah, prophet of God. His name means, my God is Yahweh. My God is the Lord. I mean, he speaks for God. He lives for God. He walks with God. He is on the Lord's side. And if he is Ahab's enemy, that means Ahab is not on the Lord's side. Elijah is Ahab's enemy because God is Ahab's enemy. Now, God can be our friend or he can be our enemy. So what determines whether he is your friend or your enemy? If you make friends with sin, you make enemies with God. Ahab sold himself to do evil in the sight of the Lord. Sold himself to do evil before the Lord. In the sight of the Lord means that he didn't really care what God thought. Lord, I'm going to do what I want to do. And I don't really care what you say about it. It's the attitude of Pharaoh, who said to Moses, who is the Lord that I should obey his voice? You know, the Bible calls that in the book of Numbers, it's called sinning with a high hand. It's almost like you're shaking your fist in the face of God. It's like you're just strutting in your sin and you're saying, so what are you going to do about it, God? What are you going to do about it, God? That's a scary place to be. You make friends with sin and you make yourself an enemy of God. James 4:4, a scripture we have used in this series, says this, you adulteresses, do you not know that friendship with the world is hostility toward God? Therefore, whoever wishes to be a friend of the world makes himself an enemy of God. You know, the Bible makes it clear what brings the wrath of God, the violent passion and vengeance of God, and it is sin. God hates sin. Colossians chapter 3 talks about immorality, impurity, passion, evil desire, and greed, which amounts to idolatry. And it says, for it is on account of those things that the wrath of God will come. Romans chapter 1 verse 18 says, for the wrath of God is revealed from heaven against all ungodliness and unrighteousness of men who suppress the truth in unrighteousness. They try to hold down the truth in unrighteousness. It's fake news, and it's like, we don't want the truth to come out, we just want to pump lies. And God says, my wrath is against ungodliness and unrighteousness. And someone has once said that the dam of God's mercy, the waters of God's wrath, are furiously beating against the dam of his mercy. God hates sin. And you know, we don't have much fear of God anymore today. We desperately need the fear of God, but we don't really have the fear of God. And we sell ourselves to do evil and we say, oh, it's no big deal. That doesn't really matter. Hey, it matters. Because the enemies of God experience the wrath of God. And God doesn't want that for anyone. Now listen, every single blood-bought child of God, I'm talking about a true Christian, a true born-again Christian, every single one of us knows that there's a battle that rages between the flesh and the spirit, a battle inside, and there's a struggle. The Bible talks about the fleshly lusts that wage war against the soul. Hebrews chapter 12 talks about striving or striving against sin. As Robert Robinson wrote that song, prone to wander, Lord, I feel it, prone to leave the God I love. There's this pull toward evil and then this desire to walk with God for the Christian, and there's a struggle inside. Every Christian knows that struggle. Now, I want you to notice the difference. There's a big difference between struggling with sin and surrendering to sin. A gigantic difference. Those who want to walk with God, we struggle against sin. And we feel the pull toward doing what's wrong. As Paul said, wretched man that I am, who will set me free from the body of this death? I feel this pull toward evil. I don't want to do that, but I feel this pull. And Lord, I want to serve you, but I just seem like I don't have power to do that. We all know that struggle. But there are those who call themselves Christians, and you're not struggling with sin. You've sold yourself to do evil in the sight of the Lord. You've totally surrendered to sin. That word in Hebrew, sold yourself to do evil, sold, it can also mean surrendered. And that's what Ahab had done.
1: 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Have you done that in prayer and obedience? 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There you'll get a better understanding of what it means to release your life to Christ, why you need to do that, and how much God really does love you. Again, that's the Why Jesus link at fromhisheart.org. Well, that's all the time we have for today. I'm Larry Nobles. Thank you for joining us, and we trust that you'll be with Pastor Jeff next time as he continues in his Holy Boldness series with lessons from Elijah, the prophet of fire. And we hope you'll return tomorrow specifically for the encouragement you'll want to hear in part two of The Wages of Sin. That's on Tuesday, when we'll again open up God's Word and hear more truth, love, and hope from His heart.
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8: In the movie Avatar, Fire and Ash, now on video, director James Cameron unleashes another installment chronicling the ongoing war between the alien Na'vi people and the humans pillaging their planet, Pandora. Once again, Jake Sully, the former paraplegic human whose consciousness now resides in a Na'vi warrior, leads his family and people into battle against the human invaders, as well as a violent Na'vi nation known as the Ash People. Heroic themes emphasize the importance of family, courage, and sacrifice. But we also get more violence, sensuality, language, and non-Christian spirituality, too. So we're giving Avatar, Fire and Ash a 2 out of 5 for family friendliness. 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I'm Adam Holtz for Plugged In by Focus on the Family.
10: I mean, I just see a respecter of women.
11: This is Focus on the Family Minute, and Ashley Willis shares her thoughts on how Jesus treated women.
10: And I love that, and I do think it goes against what some people are trying to spread as a narrative today about him holding women down. 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I just love how he went against really the cultural norms of his day to go and talk to this woman and minister to her and not bring necessarily like shame on her like others had done, but to show her that she didn't have to keep living in shame. She didn't have to keep living life this way, and that there was this living water that only he could offer her. And I just think it was just so beautiful. And I think it's important that we remember that. And that Jesus loves women, and he wants women to be respected, and he is the model that we all should follow.
11: More from Ashley and her husband Dave at FamilyMinute.org.
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15: And I'm saying the choices you're making right now are shaping the man you're going to be. The choices you're making right now, even the ones that seem insignificant, from the friends you're hanging around to the words you speak to the way you treat other people, it's putting you on a path that's going to lead in any number of directions. And if you make wise choices now, it's going to put you in a place of wisdom later on in life. And just raising up the value of the decisions they make, because life is telling them, oh, you're young, you're a teenager, you can do whatever you want, it doesn't really matter. And we're trying to give the opposite message that now what you say, what you do right now, it matters so much.
11: That's Dave Willis, and he and his wife Ashley join us today on Focus on the Family with Jim Daly, and I'm John Fuller.
16: You know, John, as parents, we carry a pretty big responsibility, if not the responsibility, to help shape the next generation, our children, maybe even some of their friends that come over to the house to play ping pong or do the things that they do. And it means we have to teach our boys how to respect girls, right? And in this culture today, that's a tough task because there's very little supporting girls and women. Just think about it. You know, the whole Title IX issue and what has happened to women's sports with the trans issue and so much more. It's just, there seems to be a slow and sometimes fast degrading of women in the culture. And, you know, boys and men have a responsibility to say, no, we're going to respect girls and women. And today we're going to talk about that subject with experts who have four sons of their own.
11: Dave and Ashley Willis are conference speakers, relationship coaches, and podcast hosts. And they've been in full-time marriage ministry for about 10 years now and have four sons, as you said, Jim. Dave has a terrific book on this topic called Raising Boys Who Respect Girls, Upending Locker Room Mentality, Blind Spots, and Unintended Sexism.
16: Dave and Ashley, welcome back to Focus on the Family. Good to have you here.
10: Good to be
15: Thank
10: here.
15: You guys.
10: Thank you.
15: Oh, we love being
16: here. We didn't pay you to say that, did we?
10: Right.
16: Okay. Just want to make sure. Now, this question, this is the way to get out of the gate. Your son Cooper once came home from school asking if girls liked it when boys sent them indecent pictures. When I first read that, I was like, what?
15: Yeah.
16: It's a different era now.
15: It's a different
16: era. I mean, that would have, when I was a boy, that never would have popped up.
15: Oh, my goodness.
16: We wouldn't even thought of that. But that's kind of the question we've got to deal with with our sons today.
15: A lot of eye-raising moments, shocking moments, that we didn't grow up with the technology that made these things possible.
16: What did you say to him?
15: Well, we've kind of made a pact early on that we're not going to freak out in the moment, no matter what our kids ask.
16: That's the first good parenting
15: tip.
16: Don't panic.
15: Don't freak out in the moment. You can freak out with each other later, but in the moment, you got to be calm and be a safe place for them to share, because as you're a safe place for them to share, the more they're going to share. Mm-hmm. So he came home from his first day of eighth grade, and I said, "How was your day?" It was fine. And he asked that question. Hey, just out of curiosity, do girls really like it when boys send these like indecent pictures of themselves? And I'm like, well, why don't you unpack that for me, you know? And he said, well, on the bus on the way home, some of the boys on the bus were taking inappropriate pictures of themselves and trying to show the other kids on the bus pictures of what they've taken, and saying, girls love it when you send them pictures like this. And they were laughing about it. And Cooper said it felt so inappropriate, but it gave us an opportunity to just unpack it one step at a time. Say, buddy, listen, you're going to be exposed to a lot of things that just aren't right, aren't healthy. In this case, what those boys are doing is actually illegal. That's mm-hmm. child pornography. So to possess that or share that is illegal. But it gave us a bigger just time to talk about God's design for respecting one another and for the sacredness of sex and all these things. And he was really receptive to it, but it was a wake-up call for us of just what our kids are being exposed to.
16: Well, and the other thing, too, is, man, don't think because you have your kids in a Christian school or they're going to church every Sunday that they get this. I mean, it's sad, but now your other three boys coming along, you probably, before the first day of eighth grade, said, okay, I got to talk to you about something.
10: Right.
16: You know,
10: right,
16: this
10: right.
16: could happen.
15: Right, yeah.
16: I mean, that's one of the difficulties as a parent today is trying to get ahead of, especially the sexual discussions, because it just, the culture reeks of sexualization. And for boys, we got to, and some girls now too.
10: Yes.
16: We got to get, you know, ahead of that to help have those discussions. So as a mama, Ashley, I mean, how did you respond to that question?
10: Well, I'm going to be honest. Like, my first instinct was to freak out. Like, literally, like, what are you talking about? Like, I wanted to, and Dave
15: We're
10: could see
15: the
10: it. Like,
15: and
10: Dave
15: like,
10: could
15: hey,
10: see it on my
15: down,
10: face, and he just gently grabbed my hand and was like, this is what we wanted. We wanted him to come to us, you know?
16: Yeah, but that's
10: and I'm
16: typical.
10: Like,
16: let me say, if you're that mom panicking and freaking out, that was Jean as well.
10: Mm-hmm.
16: I mean, this is kind of the normal thing. And the husbands at this point are going, okay, this isn't unusual for boys, you know?
15: Yeah.
16: But
15: yes.
16: but we got to deal with it. So, yeah, to. Continue. Sorry.
10: Yes.
16: Little infomercial for moms freaking out. Okay, that's every mom I've ever known.
10: This is the truth. And so it was really not so much towards Cooper himself. It was more like, what in the world? Like, I can't believe this is going on at this age. And I just wasn't ready for it because he's our firstborn. And so this was the first time we were hearing this from one of our kids. But very quickly, with Dave's help of helping me to remember that we want him to come to us with these things, I just really wanted him to hear as a woman how that would make me feel. And I was like, I can tell you 100% that that is so disrespectful. Mm. Like, that is not good. And then there's girls who feel pressured to also send pictures. And I know this from being a youth leader for years, that girls feel like, oh, that's what boys want. And they're having the same questions.
16: Yeah.
10: And then it perpetuates just this really just unhealthy and like Dave said, illegal correspondence between these kids, and they don't even know what to do with this.
16: So your book, Raising Boys Who Respect Girls, I mean, it's beyond just this topic. That's just a wow kind of opening question.
15: Yeah,
16: so we covered that. If you want more information, get a copy of the book.
15: Mm-hmm.
16: But moving into more general context of teaching your boys how to respect girls, how do you go about doing that, being mindful of that as a dad, as a mom? You're both, because of the fact that you're a woman and you're a man, you're going to bring different attributes in your parenting to that. What are some of the core things we need to think about?
15: Well, as parents, if you're married, I would say realize that you're modeling for your kids what healthy behavior and interaction looks like. So dads, if you're listening, the way you treat your wife is showing your boys how they should treat women, and it's showing your daughters what they should expect from men someday. And so if our example isn't the right example, then we need to take a step back and say, Lord, help me to do this. And I know for a lot of guys that's hard because maybe we didn't have an example ourselves.
10: Mm-hmm.
15: And so even if you didn't have that, the way that my own father didn't have that, but he chose with God's grace to break that cycle and to become that. As imperfect as all of us are and as imperfect as he was, he really modeled respect toward my mother, and mm-hmm. and I caught that. And I want to do the same for Ashley. I think it starts just in
16: it's good.
15: How we're treating each other in marriage, because your kids learn a lot more by watching than they do by listening to your advice most mm-hmm. of the time.
16: It's so true.
10: They do. And one of the biggest things that I think dads can do, especially for their sons, is be very, very mindful of where their eyes go. Because having a mindfulness about where your eyes linger is everything. And do not make the mistake of believing your sons don't see it, because they do. And your daughters see it too. And so we've got to get a grip on where our eyes go. I mean, we can't help, as people, men and women, seeing someone attractive walk by, but we get to choose if we keep on staring.
16: Yeah, it's so true. You know, you mentioned in the book that Jesus is a wonderful role model about how to treat women. Mm-hmm. You know, you think about the culture he was born into. It was very demeaning toward women in many ways. I mean, the Roman Empire, right? And yet Jesus came onto the scene and gave women dignity, Mary Magdalene and other women. Mm-hmm. Speak to that difference that he made coming onto the scene and raising women to a status of equality made in his image, male and female.
15: I'm so glad you brought that up. It's my favorite chapter in the book. And I almost laugh when I hear people in the modern context say, oh, well, I could never be a Christian. It's so oppressive to women. And I laugh and I think, you don't know history. I'm like, in all of human history, there has never been anyone who's done more to elevate the status of women than Jesus Christ did. And when you look in the Gospels of how he did that and how countercultural it was, and it wasn't just about women being over-sexualized, which they were, and they had that kind of exploitation, and they had so few rights. But it was also, there was a misogyny and a distrust toward women. A woman's testimony was not valid in a court of law. But when you look at Jesus taking time to intentionally pursue women, not only women of high respect in society, but women like the Samaritan woman at the well, mm-hmm. that society had forgotten and ostracized, and he's pursuing them. He's elevating their value. When Jesus would tell his parables, he intentionally made women the heroes of so many of those stories, whether it's the persistent widow and her praying or other examples in the gospel, the times that he healed them, the friendships that he formed with women like Mary and Martha, allowing them to be even the first to see the resurrection, the first ones to
16: it wasn't men.
15: Experience
16: right.
15: The first ones. Yeah, the first word the resurrected Christ spoke was saying Mary's name, Mary. And she recognized him and was able to go and share what she saw. None of that is by accident. Like, Jesus is giving us a model that was so countercultural and elevates, and still to this day elevates, women to the God-given sacredness that they have.
16: I think the other aspect there is Jesus' relationship with his mother, Mary.
10: Yes.
16: Ashley, as a woman, as a mom, I mean, what do you, when you read scripture in that context of Jesus lifting up women, what do you see?
10: I mean, I just see a respecter of women, and I love that. And I do think it goes against what some people are trying to spread as a narrative today about him holding women down. And I mean, probably one of my favorite stories is the woman at the well. I just love how he went against really the cultural norms of his day to go and talk to this woman and minister to her, and not bring necessarily like shame on her like others had done, but to show her that she didn't have to keep living in shame. She didn't have to keep living life this way, and that there was this living water that only he could offer her. And I just think it was just so beautiful. And I think it's important that we remember that. And that Jesus loves women, and he wants women to be respected, and he is the model that we all should follow.
16: Yeah, so good.
11: 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And we've got that book here at the ministry. 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What do the conversations sound like with your boys, given everything you just said? Because this is a big topic, and we can't protect them 24/7, but how do you process the inevitable time when guys are together and they're swaggering or they're sharing things that are degrading? How do you help your boys get ahead of that?
10: Yeah,
15: I think we try to tell them to lead by example. And if you can't change a conversation and it's clearly going in a direction and staying in a direction that you're uncomfortable with, then to just excuse yourself from that setting. You don't have to stay there. You get to choose what rooms you're in. Mm. And it takes a lot of courage sometimes to walk away from settings and sometimes even walk away from relationships where there's a pattern of really unhealthy behavior, because you're going to be like the people you hang out the most. The Bible talks so much about choosing the right friends, and the bad company corrupts good character. And we've got to be intentional, not in a judgmental way or an elitist way, but in a really discerning way, to choose our friends wisely, because we're going to become like they are.
10: It's so true. I remember one time one of our sons was talking about how he like had a friend come up to him and he was like, hey, we have this list of girls and we're like rating them based on looks and this and that. And at first he thought it was funny. And I was like, rewind this back and tell me what you just said and think about it. If you were like, there was guys and the girls were rating you, would you think that was funny? Mm-hmm. And he was like, what? He goes, well, they're not doing that. I don't think they're doing that. And he kind of started having a whole different attitude. And I was like, what makes this any different, buddy? And I'm like, it's your friends who you love. And so it's kind of shadowing the truth of what's going on here. I'm like, how is this a good thing? And he kind of backtracked from it and was like, oh, yeah, that's probably not good. And I was like, yeah, because you're not only is it mean to these girls, but you're also minimizing them to just bodies. Mm-hmm. And all these kind of things inevitably get out and somebody's going to get hurt. And I'm like, do you want to be associated with this? Do you want to really be part of this? And the more he thought about it, the more he was like, yeah, I don't want to be part of that. Because he's like, that's really terrible. I would never want someone to do that to me. And I think sometimes when we do get into these, you know, quote unquote locker room settings, I think that guys, and I'm sure girls can do this too in our own way, but I think guys forget that these are real women who have, you know, souls and have hearts and minds that can be so hurt.
7: Yeah.
10: And they just sometimes when they're together can forget about that. And so we try to remind our kids of that.
7: Yeah, you're developing empathy.
10: Mm-hmm. Yes.
7: Which is a good thing.
10: Yes.
11: Yeah. Dave, you made reference to kind of an older generation and how men used to care for and respect women. And we're missing that mark pretty wildly, it seems, in the general culture. How do you bring forward people like your grandfather, I think it was, that you wrote about in the book, and say, this is the kind of person to emulate?
15: Yeah, absolutely. I'm thankful to have some great examples in my own life from that. But I also want to just acknowledge that it's a complicated time for young men to know how to show respect to women. Because on one hand, when you try to show chivalry, there are certain women that might be offended by that, to say, well, I don't need your help. I don't need you to hold the door open for me. And a young man's just being polite, and he's thinking, wow, I feel like I can't win here. And so I think it's still the right thing to do, to serve and to help people. But when we do it, however we're doing it, we try to do it the way that Jesus said to do it, which is the golden rule. Treat other people the way that you'd want to be treated. And I think that goes for how we treat other men and how we treat women as well. But even in these confusing times, even when trying to be, you know, chivalrous, trying to embody some of those positive masculine traits that God gave us can get you some backlash sometimes, I still think that it's the right thing to do. And if criticism comes for that, to say, look, I didn't mean to offend you. This is how I was raised. I was just trying to be polite and to show deference and kindness in those situations, which usually diffuses the situation. And just know there's a lot of anger out in the world right now, and a lot of it is because we've misunderstood so much of these issues.
7: Boy, it's so true. In your book, Raising Boys Who Respect Girls, you mentioned 7 lessons that turn boys into men. I sent those to my 2 sons this morning early, like 6 a.m. Mm-hmm. I don't think they were up quite yet, but I did just check my phone. They hearted it back to me.
15: There we go.
10: Oh,
15: yeah.
7: So I think they thought those were right on. Let's hit that, and we'll dig into a couple. One, have the courage to fight for what's right. Boy, do we need people. Mm-hmm. Men, yes, but everybody pulling for what's right. Seek responsibility instead of running from it. That'll resonate with the guys. I think boys and young men want that challenge.
15: Yeah.
7: And they don't get that challenge in today's modern culture. You know, I want to be somebody who is choosing what is right and being responsible for my decisions. Third, work hard at whatever you do. And when you have a family, work hard to provide. Boy, there's a big one. That is an antiquated idea, but I think it's a good one. 4, show patience and restraint. You know, Trent, who is my oldest son, big guy, 6'7", weightlifter. He says, you know, Dad, when it says in the Bible to be meek, you know what that actually means in the Greek? what? To be ready, but to choose restraint.
15: That's good.
7: Yeah, he's ready. Let me tell you.
10: Right, right.
7: And I'm so glad he's choosing restraint.
15: I am too. I'm glad he's on our side.
7: But that's the point. Patience and restraint. That's manhood. Mm-hmm. Next, you said respect your wife before you meet her by keeping yourself from sexual sin. Respect your wife after you're married by remaining faithful. Boy, that's so good. Next, keep your word. Next, trust God. And let his word be the roadmap of your life. I mean, those seven are really solid. Did you write
15: that?
7: Ashley, did you write that?
10: It was definitely Dave, and I love those. Yes.
7: Yeah. Do they resonate for you as a woman?
10: Absolutely, yes. And I mean, when I hear that as a woman, you know, that makes me just feel so good about the future of men if we're raising men in that way. And it also, as a mom of men, I really want to instill those things in them alongside Dave. And I know it's a high calling. And again, as parents, we can blow it so easily. There's times we just don't get it right. I mean, because we're imperfect. But I think when we're aiming for those things and teaching our boys those things and modeling those things ourselves, because even as women, we can model many of those things. I think that, you know, more is really caught than taught. And I think in those moments when we don't get it right, being that open, safe place to talk about it,
7: yeah,
10: that goes a long way too.
7: Absolutely. You know, you have your boys, you have a little gap between number 2 and number 3 and 4. So what are the ages?
10: So right now they are 10, 13, 18, and 20. So 2 in college and then 2 in school.
7: Yeah, that's so good. So, I mean, you've got the gambit still. And you're And I think the big issue here is for the parents, but let's say the dads that feel like they have blown it, they haven't set the right example. You can still come back and set that record straight. In the book, in fact, you're talking about you start this stuff at preschool. Start to talk about these things really early. But I'm thinking, you know, we sometimes need that punch list. I mean, guys, we're thinking about everything. Okay, they got to be taught how to respect women and girls, and then we got to help them respect the Word of God, and you're thinking of devotions, and I mean, that list can get a little overwhelming for the guy who wants to come home from work and just plop down, watch the news maybe, or just chill out. So how do we get out of that lazy zone, if I could be bold enough, and say we have to be engaged? Maybe take a 10-minute break or whatever, but you got to engage those kids, and it starts early.
15: It does start early. And, yeah, we need rest too. So, yeah, I'm not beating up on somebody that needs to chill. The older I get, the more chill time I require.
7: Amen, brother.
10: Yeah, that is the truth.
15: Like our last kid, I feel some ways I feel wiser and more patient with him. In other ways, I feel so much more tired than I was.
7: True.
15: He just gets away with more. You got to be engaged. You just have to be present, right? Connecting with them in their world, and then just looking for teaching opportunities along the way. That's really what's going to resonate with them.
7: Yeah. You know, you had an example in the book of your youngest son playing basketball, and it was, I don't know the number of guys, but there was also a girl on the team, and he had a little encounter with her. What happened, and how did you help straighten that out?
15: Yeah. He got mad when she didn't pass him the ball or something, and he said, "Well, you shouldn't even be here. You're a girl." And we, you know, we like really had a huddle. And she's such a great.
7: And this is like 8-year-old basketball.
15: Yeah, seven,
7: right?
15: Eight, you know.
7: It's amazing.
15: And it really hurt her feelings.
7: Court.
15: I mean, she already, I'm sure, felt, being the only girl, felt a little bit out of place. But she was such a great player, a hard worker, just brought such life and spirit to the whole team. And we, you know, we huddled up and talked about respecting each other, the value every person has. Everybody's part of this team. We all belong on this team. And, you know, we talked about it that. And I afterwards, of course, had that parenting moment to say, "Buddy, listen, that was disrespectful to single her out, to make her feel bad. And she works so hard. She's doing so much. And to make her feel like she doesn't belong on this team. Imagine if someone did that to you." And we really had, so I made sure he apologized to her the next practice and all of that.
7: Did it resonate for him?
15: I think it did. Yes. I think it was a good teaching moment. And they were friends by the end of the season, which was really, really important.
7: You know, one of the mistakes I think we make as parents is, it's no big deal. Just look the other way. But these are great moments to be able to say, let's think about what happened there. Mm-hmm. And tell me what you're feeling and why you did it. And But just, you know, to use those moments for teaching time.
15: Yeah.
7: And hopefully, again, develop that empathy for, do you really know the power of what you said and how that would affect her?
10: Right.
7: You know, to alienate her, to carve her off and separate her from the team.
15: I think he was probably insecure. Mm-hmm. She was taller than him. And I think that's what I think it was coming down to.
7: That's typical at 8 years old.
15: Yeah, at 8 years old, he was like feeling a little bit insecure. But Right. No excuse.
10: Exactly.
7: As your sons grew older, you have two older sons now that are 20 and
10: 18.
7: Mm-hmm. So, I mean, you've gone through those teen years. Mm-hmm. Those discussions change. You know, it goes from like the 8-year-old co-player, but now you're talking about, junior in high school, and some of that gets a lot more serious. Mm-hmm. How does that conversation change with older young men?
10: Well, I know for us, the conversations look different once they started dating. You know, I remember our second son, when he started dating someone, it was about like, okay, here's what you do on a date to show respect to your date, and some of those chivalrous things. And just also in conversation, I talked a lot to our son about, you know, be sure that you don't go and talk, you know, disrespectfully about her, just like anyone else, but don't talk disrespectfully about her to your friends, like she's a bad kisser or whatever, you know what I'm saying? Because I remember one of our sons overheard this girl that he was interested in. He was like really interested in her, but he overheard her and another girl talking badly about this guy that one of them had dated and how he wasn't a good kisser or something to that effect. And it made him not want to date her because he was like, I don't want to, he goes, she could talk that way about me and say something embarrassing. And so in the same way, we try to tell our boys, you know, be careful about how you talk about your girlfriend, your relationship, and just always come from a place of kindness and respect.
7: Yeah, that is so good. So right here at the end, for the parents that really go, wow, we've really blown it. What's one thing they can do to say, okay, let's help our 14, 15-year-old get a little reorientation around respect for girls?
15: Well, I think it, like with most things in parenting and life, it comes down to intentionality. Like, I want to be intentional about this. Maybe admit I've kind of gotten on autopilot with this, and this is too big a deal to be on autopilot. So I want to have these conversations. They'll lean in if in those conversations you talk about mistakes you've made in your own past, which I know is super scary for parents, but our authority as parents doesn't come from having lived perfect lives. It comes from being authentic and honest and real and saying, you know, this, and I've made plenty of mistakes, and I've tried to, as our boys got older, talk about, you know, pornography and how that wrecked me, and trying to prevent them from making those same mistakes and other mistakes that I've made. I try to be honest about that. And I come back to this principle. I say, never trade temporary pleasure for permanent regret. So there are going to be so many times in your life, in different scenarios, where you might in a moment do something because you think it's going to feel good in the moment to do this thing. And that one moment of pleasure could lead to regret that just stays. Now, because of God's grace, you know, God wipes away every sin. Jesus paid for it on the cross. But even with the forgiveness and grace that God gives, there's still some baggage that we can carry because of our decisions. And I want to prevent them from carrying unnecessary baggage. And I'm saying the choices you're making right now are shaping the man you're going to be. The choices you're making right now, even the ones that seem insignificant, from the friends you're hanging around to the words you speak to the way you treat other people, it's putting you on a path that's going to lead in any number of directions. And if you make wise choices now, it's going to put you in a place of wisdom later on in life. And just raising up the value of the decisions they make, because life is telling them, oh, you're young, you're a teenager, you do whatever you want, it doesn't really matter. And we're trying to give the opposite message that, no, what you say, what you do right now, it matters so much.
7: That shapes who you are.
15: Yeah, exactly.
7: You know, this has been great. What a good reminder of some of the tasks we have as parents, and that is a big one, to help our sons particularly learn how to respect women and girls. And I think it's a great reminder of something we need to do. Let me turn to you, the listener. Focus on the Family is here for you. We want you to have a rewarding and God-honoring relationship with your son. And when that's in place, concepts like respect come much easier. We have lots of great resources to help. You can take our parenting assessment. It's free, it's online, and it's quick. It helps you to better understand those things you do well and those things that might need a little work. Another solid place to start is Dave's book, Raising Boys Who Respect Girls, Upending Locker Room Mentality, Blind Spots, and Unintended Sexism. 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

0: God sees everything in stark, naked reality and says, in spite of it all, I'm satisfied with you because I'm satisfied with my Son and you're in Him. 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
1: 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You and I and everyone enters this world as condemned criminals, sinners before a holy God. Yet if you're a Christian, your penalty has been paid, and right now you have amazing spiritual blessing at your disposal. But do you really know all that's in your spiritual bank account? What is this spiritual treasure, and how do you tap into it? Today on Grace to You, John MacArthur is going to help you recognize, appreciate, and use the infinite wealth that's yours if you're a believer in Christ. His series from Ephesians chapter 1 is called Richer Than You Think. Here's John with today's lesson.
0: Let's look together at Ephesians chapter 1. Ephesians chapter 1. We have begun what will prove to be greatly beneficial study of a marvelous word from God. The letter to the Ephesians. And we're looking at verses 6 to 10, discussing the theme of redemption as Paul speaks of it in this section. Now let's look at this as it unfolds in our text. We see five aspects of redemption as Paul speaks. First of all, the Redeemer. Let's look together at verse 6. Grace would be the antecedent. Grace through which He hath made us accepted in the Beloved One, in whom we have redemption. Who then is our Redeemer? In whom do we have redemption? The Beloved One. That's what he says. We have been accepted in the Beloved One. You see, because we are in Christ, because by faith we are made one with Jesus, because we are His body, because we are Christ in the world, we therefore are acceptable to God in Him. And it is in Him that we have redemption. There's only one Redeemer, beloved, and that's the Beloved One. Second, not only do we see the Redeemer, but the redeemed. Who are the redeemed? Who are? Well, it's very, very clear. It's the us and the we. The us of verse 6 and the we of verse 7. Us accepted, we have redemption. You say, yeah, that's good, that's a pronoun, but what's the antecedent? Who's the us and who's the we? Oh, I want you to meet the redeemed. Boy, they are really something. Let me introduce them to you. Are you ready? Turn with me to chapter 2, verse 1. Here's the us and the we. And you. Oh, by the way, it's the us and the we and the you. And you, who were dead in trespasses and sins. That's the first thing about the us and the we and the you. We're rotten sinners. Just want to get that clear at the beginning. And here's some more about us, verse 2. In which in time past you walked according to the course of this world, according to the prince of the power of the air, the spirit that works in the children of disobedience. That's Satan. So far, the us, the we, and the you are dead in trespasses and sin, walking according to the course of the world, according to the prince of the power of the air, who's Satan, the one who works in the children of disobedience. Beyond that, they happen to be guided by the lust of the flesh, the desires of the mind and the flesh, and are by nature the children of wrath. That's the us and the we and the you. The redeemed are the we, the us, and the you, the sinners.

time before the world began. We are the ones accepted in the Father's love. We are the ones who, because we are in Christ, are said to be the sons of God in whom He is well pleased. So we see the Redeemer and the redeemed. And thirdly, the redemptive price. That's in verse 7, the redemptive price. It says, in whom we have redemption through what? His blood. That was the price. How did it happen? What was the price to buy us out of the slave market of sin? What was the price to take us back and set us free? How was that bondage broken? How was that price paid? Well, it's very clear, the wages of sin is death. The price was death. Somebody had to die. And Jesus did. In whom we have redemption through His blood, Christ's blood, Jesus' blood. And let me say this to you again. This is simply a metonym for His death. Jesus couldn't just cut Himself and bleed on somebody and redeem them. This is simply a way of saying that He poured out His life, you see. Speaking of a sacrificial, substitutionary, violent death for sin. It's just a way of saying it. The point is a life poured out. It implies substitution. The New Testament says, for example, He gave His blood. The New Testament also says He gave His soul. The New Testament says He gave His life, and the New Testament says He gave Himself. It all means the very same thing. He died for us. He was a substitute on the cross for us. We should be there. We should have been there. We should die. We should pay the price. We should be able to do that on our own. That's what would be pure justice. But God's justice is mingled with His mercy. So God provided a substitute. And the substitute was Jesus. And His blood and His death actually, now get it, actually made redemption. The blood of bulls and goats through all the sacrificial system were simply symbolic and typical. His death was actual. It did it. For by one offering He perfected forever them that are sanctified. Oh, by His blood poured out, He paid the price. And He offers us the purchase price to buy us back from the slave market of sin and turn us loose and set us free. Well, I tell you, when I think about that, it's no wonder that Peter said what he said in 1 Peter 1:18, "For as much as you know that you were not redeemed with corruptible things, like silver and gold from your vain manner of life received by tradition from your fathers, but with the precious blood of Christ." No wonder he thought it was precious, huh? And I understand why all that singing is going on in Revelation chapter 5. It says in Revelation chapter 5, verse 9, they sang a new song. And what did the song say? It said, "Thou art worthy to take the scroll and open its seals, for Thou wast slain and hast redeemed to God by Thy blood those out of every kindred and tongue and people and nation, and hast made us unto our God a kingdom of priests, and we shall reign on the earth." And man, when that song is sung in Revelation 5, the angelic chorus gets up off their angelic seats and begins to sing, "Worthy is the Lamb that was slain to receive power and riches and wisdom and strength and honor and glory and blessing." No wonder they sing. No wonder Peter said it's precious blood. Paid the price. The blood of Jesus Christ paid the price for the sin and the sins of the slaves. Bought them out of the captive hold of sin and set them free as the liberated sons of God. And in their freedom, they are in union with Jesus Christ so that they become one in Christ, and so that every good thing which the Father gives the Son becomes theirs in the Son. The blood of Jesus, indication of His sacrificial substitutionary death, frees us from the guilt of sin, the condemnation of sin, the power of sin, the penalty of sin, and someday even the presence of sin. So the Redeemer, the redeemed, and the redemptive price. Fourth, Paul talks about the redemptive results. What does it mean to be redeemed? What are the results? He presents two areas of results. First of all, in verse 7, the forgiveness of sins according to the riches of His grace. In whom we have redemption through His blood, which means the forgiveness of sins according to the riches of His grace. Forgiveness. Oh man, that's a fabulous word. An absolutely thrilling word. With so much meaning and so much richness that no way in one sermon could we ever, ever possibly talk about it. Jesus said when He was teaching the people to keep His supper, He said, "This is the blood of the New Testament which is shed for many for the forgiveness of sins."
Matthew 26:28. That's part of it.

0: That's the redemptive result, forgiveness. I don't know about you, but it's nice to be forgiven, isn't it? Oh, what an inheritance. Forgiveness. Israel in the Old Testament understood this. You know, when they had the Day of Atonement, Yom Kippur, the Day of National Atonement for Sin, there were two goats that were used by the high priest. The blood of one goat was sprinkled on the altar. The other goat, the priest went up to that goat, put his hands on that goat's head, and as it were, he laid all the people's sins on the head of that goat. He confessed the people's sins on the head of that goat, and that goat was then taken out and sent into the wilderness where it could never find its way back again. It symbolized the taking of sin and sending it away where it would never, ever be seen again. Beloved, that is exactly the word used here for forgiveness. It is the Greek word aphiemi, which means to send away, never to return. Our sins, then, have been sent away, never to return. That incredible? Now listen to me. Remember where we are in chapter 1. All of this was happening in the mind of God before the world began. Your sins and mine were already, in God's mind, totally forgiven before the world was ever created. What a thought. And some Christians go around so depressed because they think God's going to just, you know, really hold everything against them. No. The goat was sent away, so were your sins. Let me show you something. In Psalm 103, I like to talk about this subject close to home. You don't have to look it up. Just kind of listen. You can jot it down. Psalm 103:12. Here's how far that goat went. Are you ready for this? As far as the east is from the west, so far hath he removed our transgressions from us. Anybody know how many miles that is? The east from the west? Infinity, isn't it? Has to be. Let me tell you another one. Isaiah 44:22. That's Psalm 103:12. Isaiah 44:22. This is good. It says this. I have blotted out like a thick cloud thy transgressions and like a cloud thy sins, for I have redeemed thee. You see? In redemption is forgiveness. Blotted out, forgotten, removed, sent away. And then I especially love Micah 7:18. Who is a God like unto thee who pardons iniquity, passes by the transgression of the remnant of his heritage, retains not his anger forever, delights in mercy. Now verse 19, he will turn again, he will have compassion on us, he will subdue our iniquities, thou wilt cast all their sins into the depths of what? The sea. They are in the depths of the sea, as far as infinity in opposite directions. They are gone. They are aphiemi. They are sent away, never to come back again. All of this in the mind of God before the world began was already done. When Jesus comes into our lives, he says to us what he said to that terrible, scarred woman who was caught in the act of adultery. Woman, neither do I condemn thee. Go and sin no more. And Paul says, there is therefore now in Christ no, what? Condemnation. Forgiven, sent away, dismissed. You say, but I don't deserve it. That isn't the point. Of course you don't deserve it, neither do I. It's through his blood. Now, some behaviorists want to come along and tell us that we can't be blamed for our sin. We are the victims of genes or circumstances or mothers or fathers or whatever. It's not your fault. But you know that doesn't work because it's bad enough to have guilt for your sin. Then when you blame your mother, you got guilt for blaming your mother and you're deeper in a hole. Doesn't make sense. Something deep in the human conscience doesn't believe the behaviorist lie. So what does the gospel do? It walks up and says, hey, you're guilty. Not your mother, not your father, not anybody. You. Not your genes, not your circumstance. You are a sinner. I don't know if I can handle that. Well, you can handle it because I have a provision for it. There is one who has paid the price to forgive every single sin and remove guilt totally. Christ set us free. And by the way, forgiveness is complete. My little children, he's forgiven you all your trespasses for his name's sake, 1 John 2:12. Ephesians 4:32, be ye tenderhearted, forgiving one another, even as God for Christ's sake hath forgiven you. Colossians 2:13, he's forgiven you all your trespasses. People think, well, you know, it only when I was saved, they were all forgiven. But since then, man, I got to struggle to keep the slate clean. No, they were all forgiven before you were ever born. When Jesus died on the cross, they were all there. When God had it in his mind before the world began, it was all there. It was all taken care of. It was all finished. And it's just what Jesus said to Peter. If you've once had a bath, all you need each day is to just kind of wash your feet off a little bit when they get dusty. And as you walk through the world and day to day you sin, the Holy Spirit does a little dusting work just to keep you clean. And that's what 1 John 1:9, he's faithful and just to keep on cleansing us. See? It's constant, constant, constant. You say, that means God accepts me. That's right. God accepts you. He accepts you in the Beloved One, not on the basis of your good looks or your mind or your works, but on the basis of his plan from before the foundation of the world. There are no second-class Christians. We're all in Christ, as Christ, beloved sons, totally forgiven. And if you can't forgive yourself, you've got a God complex. You're saying, well, the reason I can't forgive him, I know God forgives me, but I know some things he doesn't know. You can't say that. Or else you could say, well, I'm actually a higher standard. You got a real problem. You think you're God. Why should you remember what he forgot before the foundation of the world? You know that? Whew, that's exciting. And that's why you're accepted. And if he accepts you, accept yourself. You know, you imagine somebody come up to me and say, I'm a personal friend of the president. Well, you are, very nice. I'm a personal friend of the vice president, secretary of state, governor, mayor, and list about 50 famous people. I would say to him, that's wonderful. However, I am a personal friend of the Almighty God of the universe. Furthermore, he thinks I am fantastic. Do you realize that right now he is up there preparing a place for me so that when I leave here, I'll be dwelling with him forever? Additionally, he has granted to me all good things, as much as I need for whenever I need, of all that he possesses. And not only that, we talk about it every day. You forget who you are? God sees everything in stark, naked reality and says, in spite of it all, I'm satisfied with you because I'm satisfied with my son and you're in him. See? And I forgive you everything from before the foundation of the world for as long as you live. Whew. Reminds me of, I think it was Philip Bliss who wrote, I am so glad that our Father in heaven tells of the love in the book he has given. Wonderful things in the Bible I see, but this is the dearest, that Jesus loves me. And I think the last verse, oh, if there's only one song I can sing, when in his beauty I see the great King, this shall my song in eternity be. Oh, what a wonder that Jesus loves me. I mean, if he can accept me, I can accept me. That gives us our sense of worth. I'm worth something. I matter to God. And if I matter to God, I matter to me and to you. And everybody has that value. You know, getting self-worth and having a firm self-image isn't a matter of playing games with psychology. It's a matter of knowing what God has done for you in Christ. That's the first thing. Forgive. Second thing. Well, let me go back. I can't leave that yet. Got to talk about one other thing. The end of verse 7. You say, but how much forgiveness? I don't know if he's got enough to go around. Oh, yeah. According to the riches of his grace. Now watch that phrase. According to. It's all grace. Just remember that. Grace is undeserved favor. It's all grace based on his love. But he always gives us according to his riches. How rich is he? He's rich, believe me. Unspeakable riches, right? There aren't any words, so there's no sense of trying to describe it. He has enough and more than enough. He has infinite grace. So, he always gives us forgiveness according to. The Bible doesn't say out of, it says according to. And that's a relative rather than an absolute. Like, for example, if I go to a rich man, he's a millionaire, And I say, oh, I have a need for $25,000 for a wonderful project I'd like to do. Oh, it's so important to me. Would you mind supporting this project? My brother would be happy to. And he writes me out a check, $25. I say, $25. This is out of your riches. I go to another rich man. I say, rich man, I need $25,000 for this wonderful project for the Lord's work. He sits down and writes me a check, $30,000, says, there's an extra $5 in case you need some more. Oh, you gave me according to your riches. See the difference? When God gives, he doesn't give out of, he gives what? According to. Always in abundance. Forgiveness according to his riches. As rich as he is, that's how forgiving he is. All right, now the second one. The first result, forgiveness, the second one is wisdom and prudence, verse 8, in which he's abounded toward us in all wisdom and prudence. Again, whenever God does something, he abounds. He doesn't just hand stuff out in little tiny increments. He dumps it on you. He abounds super abundantly in two things, wisdom and prudence. Now, this is the positive side, the negative side, forgiveness. The positive side, wisdom and prudence. He forgave us, and now he gives us his plan. Let me distinguish these words. He made to overflow. The verb means to overflow, to superabound. The first word, wisdom, is Sophia. It has to do with wisdom in eternal things like life and death and God and man and sin and eternity and time. And it's theological. But the second word is prudence, and it's phronesis in the Greek. And it simply means insight into earthly things, day-to-day living. Now, as a Christian, we not only have forgiveness, that takes care of the negative, but positively, God gives us the equipment to understand him and to walk through the world on a day-to-day basis. Isn't that super? Wisdom and insight. So that we're not just pie in the sky spinning off great theological truths. We know how to put it into work. So by wonderful grace, he forgives our sin, and then he dumps into our minds and pours through our hands and feet and mouths principles for spiritual living. In the midst of a world like ours. Spiritual discernment. We are the wisest. God has taken us into his confidence. Listen, God thinks so highly of you, beloved, as a Christian, that he has given you the secrets of the universe. André Moreau, the French philosopher, said, the universe is indifferent. Who created it? Why are we on this puny mud heap spinning in infinite space? I have not the slightest idea, and I'm convinced that nobody else does either. Well, I may not have an IQ like him, but I'll tell you one thing, I know truth, because what he has chosen to hide from the wise and the prudent of the world, he has chosen to reveal to the babes, right? Jesus said that. And by the way, if there's anything you don't know, you can get it real quick, because James 1 says, if any man lack wisdom, let him what? Ask of God, who gives to all men liberally and holds nothing back. I'm telling you, people, not only has he taken care of the sin problem, but he's opened up to us the concept of his truth and how to live it in the world. That's the result of redemption. I mean, that's real freedom. Lastly, the redemptive reason. Why did he do it all? What's the intention of it? What's the purpose? Verse 9. Having made known unto us the mystery of his will. That's right. He told us this mystery of the church and the body and all these fantastic things according to his good pleasure, which he purposed in himself. He did it on his own with his own desires in mind for himself. But why did he do this? Why this incredible revelation? Why this amazing reality of salvation and redemption? In order that in the dispensation of the fullness of times, and beloved, that means the millennial kingdom and right on out into eternity. When time is filled up, when the end comes, when the kingdom arrives and eternity comes, the new heaven and the new earth ultimately, of course, are seen there. He will gather together in one all things in Christ, which are in heaven and which are on earth, even in him. Listen, God is redeeming in order that he might gather everything to himself. That will be the day when Paul said to the Philippians, every knee shall bow and every tongue shall confess that Jesus is Lord, to the glory of God the Father, whether they be on earth, in heaven, or under the earth. Christ will gather the universe into unity. Right now, the universe is splintered, it is scattered, it is splattered, it is divided. Satan rules, demons rule, and God will call all things into one in Christ, and there will be incredible and eternal unity in him, all things redeemed. Why is he redeeming us? To make us a part of the final goal of history, to bring all things to himself. And the rebels purged out, dismissed from his presence. That's the purpose. Macbeth said it. History is a tale told by an idiot full of sound and fury, signifying nothing. Wrong. That's wrong. God has an absolutely clear, wonderful purpose. The completion of history. Everything comes together. You begin to see it in His millennial kingdom, ultimately in the new heavens and the new earth, all things one in Christ. Are you redeemed? If you are, I hope you're thankful. All that God could possibly give, He's given to you. He planned it in the past. He worked it out in the present in order that you might experience the fullness of it in the future. And it's all yours through faith in Jesus Christ.
1: You're listening to Grace to You, the Bible teaching ministry of John MacArthur. John's current series is titled, Richer Than You Think. Now, today John talked about divine election. It's a subject that many Christians find challenging to understand and accept. In fact, some people may conclude that it's better just to avoid the topic altogether, since it can lead to confusion and maybe even disagreement and debate. Well, some years ago, we asked John why we should deal with the doctrine of election at all, and here's what he said.
2: Yeah, why deal with the doctrine of election at all? The safe route would be to avoid it. Until people hear it from some other source, hear it maligned, or discover it themselves in the Word of God and need an explanation. Well, let me take the opposite view. I believe that anyone should understand the doctrine of election at the very beginning of their grasp of salvation. And I base that on Jesus' conversation with Nicodemus. Nicodemus wanted to know how to have eternal life, how to enter into the kingdom. And what's the first thing Jesus said to him? He said, you must be born from above. In other words, something has to happen to you that comes from heaven. Something has to happen to you that you have no part in. You didn't have any part in your physical birth, and you don't have any part in your spiritual birth. So here is Jesus evangelizing this non-believer, this religious Pharisee, and the first thing he tells him is that he is seeking something that only God in His sovereign power can provide. I don't think we need to hide this doctrine. I think it needs to be right up front. I've dealt with literally dying sinners who have said, what do? I don't want to perish. I don't want to go to hell. And I've said to them, salvation is a gift from God. It comes from heaven. You need to be born from above. All you can do is ask. All you can do is ask. And God promises that if you ask, He will hear that prayer and answer.
1: That's right. And friends, subjects like election are complex, to say the least. You won't have all your questions answered in just one sermon. So to dig even deeper into more important and comforting truths about salvation in Christ, let me recommend John MacArthur's book called The Doctrines of Grace, published just in the past year. 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Now for the entire Grace to You staff, I'm Phil Johnson. Thanks for being here today. And join us tomorrow when John looks at why, if you're a Christian, you never have to fear losing your salvation. Amazing truth from the book of Ephesians. Don't miss the next half hour of Unleashing God's Truth One Verse at a Time on Grace to You.
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0: I think it's safe to say none of us are perfect parents. Today on Truth for Life, Alistair Begg addresses some of the most common mistakes well-meaning parents make. 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We're focusing on Paul's warning to Christian fathers found in Colossians chapter 3.
1: Verse 21, fathers, do not provoke your children lest they become discouraged. We've been learning, at least I hope we've been learning, how the instruction that is provided here and elsewhere in the Bible concerning the Christian home, how it benefits not only those who dwell within the Christian home, but it also benefits society, makes an impact on a culture, when it becomes obvious to people who look on that Jesus is actually the king, that Jesus presides over the family life and in the home. It's very challenging, isn't it, to put it in those terms, at least I find it so, to realize that it is our home life, our family life, set within the context of our church family life, that is then to provide a significant advertisement for the Christian faith. And not least of all in this express area concerning fatherhood. Now, when we read the Bible, we read it in light of the then, we read it in light of the now. We do not live in Colossae, we live in Cleveland. I think we all recognize that. We do not live in the first century, we live in the 21st century. And so we need to understand at least a little of what Paul, if you like, was dealing with, and then to apply that to what it means for us. And I say just briefly, in Roman civilization, it was a tough and a dangerous place for children because of the father's power, the patria potestas, as it was. It was absolute. The power of the father had complete control. He could make his children work in the fields in chains. He could punish them as he liked and as much as he chose. And he was even capable and able by Roman law to sell his children into slavery. Well, you say, well, I can understand why Paul would have written this. It's a grave concern, isn't it? Yes. And we come to it at a very different time and in a different place. Well, of course, we know what it is for fathers to be abusive towards their children and all that that means for children who are vulnerable in that context. But I wonder if it wouldn't be fairer to say that children in our day are not so much endangered by the patria potestas, the father's power, or by his aggression, but children in our day are endangered by the father's absence. Sheldon Thomas, a former gang member and the one who leads an organization called Gangs Line, in addressing this, points to, number one, bad parenting, number two, absent fathers, number three, bad role models,

hope your children lest they become discouraged. I think we can answer three simple questions. Who is being addressed? What is it that they are to avoid doing? And why is it so important? So first of all then, who is Paul addressing? Well, you say, well, it's very obvious, isn't it? He's addressing fathers. Yes, but he is addressing specifically Christian fathers. You say, well, is the distinction important? Yes, it is very important. It is customary for God to be referred to as everyone's father, right? We think of that, that God is father by creation. And it is true that God has a kind of fatherhood by creation. But interestingly, when you read the Bible does not generally use the term father of God as creator. But rather, it reserves it for those who have become God's spiritual children through faith in God's Son. I want you to understand that. I'm not saying that it doesn't. I'm saying that the general way in which father is used in the Bible is not generically in terms of all people by creation, but specifically in relationship to God's self-revelation as Father, Son, and Holy Spirit. It is only, the Bible tells us, as we come to trust in the Lord Jesus Christ, as we come to believe in Him, as we come to receive Him, that we are given the right to become the children of God. Now, it's very, very important that we understand that. And you can look for it and you will find it reinforced, not only in the record of the Gospels, but as we read the letters. So, for example, that is why Paul makes the point that we are justified by faith through the Lord Jesus Christ. We're put right with God, even though we know ourselves to be sinners. When he writes later on in Romans, he points out the wonder of what has happened to us in that we have been adopted into God's family. So as we believe, as we receive the Lord Jesus, we are then welcomed into a family by grace to which we do not belong by nature. Are you listening? I wouldn't be at all surprised if I'm speaking now to a father within earshot of me by whatever means, either as you look upon me or as you hear me through a box in your car. And here you are as a father doing your best, aware of your failings, looking somewhere, everywhere for ideas, for principles. You've even begun to come along to church in the hope that somehow or another there will be some religious pegs that you can lay hold of to help you. But you have not yet come to trust through Jesus in God as your Father. And to you I say, O come to the Father through Jesus the Son. Who is he addressing? Paul is addressing Christian fathers within the church family concerning their role in the physical family. Secondly, what is it that these fathers mustn't do? Well, you see it in the text before you. Fathers, do not provoke your children. Now, don't let's get confused here. It's not that mothers are allowed to provoke their children and only fathers are not allowed to provoke them. That's not the point. Actually, we're in this together, aren't we, mums and dads? Of course we are. Couples in this together. But the directive is given specifically here to the father. Why is that? Well, because of the special responsibility which falls to men in the Bible, both in the home and in the church. Here, of course, is one of the great divides in our day, isn't it? The whole place of the rise of feminism and everything that has come along with it over time, challenging at its very heart God's order. So apparently bright and enlightened and so on. And yet, no, the Bible is very clear. Well, what are we not to do? Well, we're not to provoke our children or to irritate.

0: hate them. The King James Version has, provoke not your children to anger. In other words, dealing with them in such a way that their response is clearly not submission, but is rejection. Another point is fairly straightforward, namely, that the love and grace which our Heavenly Father has displayed in Jesus in dealing with us as earthly fathers. This is why it's so important we understand this distinction. He's not just addressing the idea of God Father as created. He's talking about redeemed man. So that we know as fathers that the love that God has given us is an undeserved love. That the grace that he continues to provide for us is just beyond our ability to comprehend. That we are sustained by it and kept by it because we're wretched at heart. We're sinful at heart. We haven't been made righteous in Jesus. We've been set right before God in Jesus. We're sinful. Therefore, we recognize that since God has loved us in this way, here is love. Herein is love, not that we loved God, but that he loved us and sent his Son to be the atoning sacrifice for our sins. And so the point is straightforward, that if that is the way in which the Father has lavished his love upon us, that then is to be the hallmark of the treatment of our children. Who is sufficient for these things? You say, this is Christian. This is the enabling of the Holy Spirit. This is not a long list of things you're supposed to do. Try your best and see how many you can get out of 10. That's religion. No. So instead of crushing them with our dictates, we are to cultivate them by grace. I just made a list of 10 things that are easily, at least in my understanding, a mechanism for provoking my children. And I think all of us may find ourselves far too quickly on the wrong side of this track. One straightforward is over-severity. Just the father is an ogre. Wait till your father gets home. Instead of they're going, yeah, we can't wait. They're like, oh, no. Secondly, inconsistency. It matters today. It doesn't matter tomorrow. It mattered an hour ago. It's important here. It's not important now. The children don't know where they are. Thirdly, constant fault finding. Why can't you? Why have you? Constantly scolding our children. Fourthly, favoritism. Whether we make the favorites, the boy next door, the girl up the street, the person that you saw at the school program, whatever, why couldn't you do something like that? Why do you just sit around in here all day? Why are you always there? What the thing? Provoking our children. Fifthly, belittling their achievements. You know, somebody, and I don't know where I got this from in the past, but somebody said that the key to being a father is being able to say that soap on a rope is your favorite present of all time. Right? Because that was the extent of it. I did this. I made it myself. I attached the string. And they see us as it's set aside, and we move on. Sixthly, and it follows from it, doesn't it, failing to show appreciation for their attempts to please, for their kindnesses. Seventhly, by our neglect. I don't think these statistics really amount to very much, but every so often someone will produce a piece that says, you know, the average American father spends X minutes with his children in a day or in a week. Don't let's confuse being in their company with actually spending time with them. Don't let's include sitting, watching something as time spent. No, failure, neglect. Eighthly, expecting too much of them. Why do we do this? We're not that great ourselves. Now, it's one thing to set goals for our children. But it's another thing to constantly be pushing the bar out and beyond them again and again to the point where they just don't know where to go, Ninthly, restricting their freedom. Well, yes, we have to protect them, but we mustn't overprotect them. And that actually would be the tenth one. Overprotection. Overprotection. I think it's a feature, isn't it? Apparently. And it is complex, I recognize. There are many factors involved in it. But it's not unusual to hear people say, you know, I used to get up in the morning and the summer days and I'd go out, get on my bicycle. I'd be gone all day and I would come back. And my mother was glad that I came back. And frankly, she was glad that I was gone. You say, well, that's terrific. That was a different day. And it was a different day. And so there's been an inevitable correction in relationship to the strangeness of the society in which we live and so on. So that desire for a framework that is secure is entirely legitimate and entirely understandable. But the overprotection of our children is harming them and will provoke many of them to anger. Why can't I be free? You see, unless we allow our children to learn the principle of reaping what they sow, they never learn it. Do not leave your bicycle in the park, unattended, or without the lock. Hey, who cares? You come back, Mom, my bicycle is gone. I need you to buy me another bicycle. Don't you worry, honey, I'll get you a better bicycle this time. What a shame. What a naughty person. No. No, I told you. You disobeyed me. There's an impact. You want to talk entitlement? The Bible is so obviously clear. And the command is so straightforward. And the challenge is huge. Because it is all too easy to fall down on the wrong side. To either indulge and spoil our children, or to humiliate and suppress the children. And that's why actually, as we've said from the very beginning, we desperately need one another. The husband needs the wife, and there is a peculiar challenge in being a single parent. And some of you know that. And that's why I'm saying, that's why the Bible is saying, that the only way that we're going to be able to raise our children in a Christian ethos is when we understand that what's happening in our family is set within the context of the church family, so that there are uncles and there are aunts and so on, and someone's an only child, and maybe the lady is widowed now, and the child is growing up alone like that. Well, where are the people that will come around and say, I can invest my life in this, I can be a part of this? Who is going to take on the challenge of mentoring in a culture that is increasingly filled with gangs? Well, don't do it. Do the reverse. And sometimes the husband has to acknowledge that his wife's coercion, direction, encouragement is absolutely vital. And so we recognize that to be the case. Who is it that's being addressed? The fathers. What is it that they are not to do? Provoke their children to anger. And thirdly and finally, why is this important? Well, we're told, lest they become discouraged. If you come down too hard on them, you'll crush their spirits. If you overcorrect them, they'll grow up feeling inferior and frustrated. By our provocations, we may actually cause them to be discouraged and just give up. So the warning is clear. It's inherent in what is being said, albeit briefly. The danger of rules without love, of law without grace. Realizing that these things are to be understood and applied because it's what the Bible says. Because it's what the Bible says. The culture doesn't really buy this at all. It never actually has, but in our day, more so than ever. Now, I gave you 10, I'm going to give you 6, and I'm not going to elaborate on them. I'm just going to make 6 statements concerning our children. What are they? Well, in no particular order, number one, they're special. Special. They're sinful. They're silly. They're selfish. They're sensitive. And they're souls. They're souls. The arrival of a child confronts us with an existence that is now commenced for eternity. For eternity. That's our great concern. Their eternal well-being. Now, the Bible is our guide, as I say. And in this little series of studies, we have been confronted by the fact that our failure to believe this or to apply it, and to apply it in a timely way, in a spirit-enabled way, in a grace-filled way, our failure to do so may actually find us losing out to the power of a rebel heart. The power of a rebel heart. We are by nature rebels. Rebels against the authority of God. Rebels against those whom God puts in authority over us, and so on. I remembered in something that my old boss had written, he told the story there of Stephen Anderson, who Captain Stephen Anderson, he was a military guy, and he retained that title even in his days back in civilian life. But he was an evangelist with the Church of Scotland, and he worked very, very effectively amongst young people and teenagers in particular, and he was the leader in camps and so on. And Derek recounts how on one occasion Stephen Anderson had, in dealing with the leadership team that he had in the camp, sensed in one of the young ladies who was part of his leadership team a lack of peace and a lack of assurance. She just seemed somehow or another to be off kilter. And he said that he felt led to say to this girl, without knowing anything, he said he felt led to say to this girl, "Listen, your father, your earthly father, only really loved you as a success. But your heavenly father loves you for yourself." The girl dissolves in tears, and she tells Stephen of how disappointed her father had been, that she had been born a girl, that she had not entered into the family business, and the unconditional love of our Heavenly Father flooded over her to bring her a new relief and an unutterable joy. Some of us need to find peculiar hope in that kind of illustration. Fathers, let's not provoke our children, lest they become discouraged. I say again, I think perhaps some of us need to settle this issue of knowing God in a personal, living way as Father, in embracing His love to us in Jesus, in accepting the provision that He has made for our own sinful, foolish hearts, and then resting upon the direction of the Bible and the enabling of the Holy Spirit to seek to do what we're called to do.
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5: 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It's just like a soldier separated from the rest of his platoon. He's more vulnerable alone, and so are we. That's why I cringe when I hear people say things like this. Well, I'll take Jesus, but I don't need the church. I've heard that a lot from people. Oh, I love Jesus. I'll take Jesus. I don't need the church. Believe me, folks, Satan loves that kind of reasoning. Let that sink in.
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6: This is Mary Lohman of the Christian Working Woman, and I'm talking this week about the various complications that Christian working women can face in dealing with men on their jobs. With more and more women now holding management positions, it is no longer uncommon to find women managers with men reporting to them. These female management positions can be difficult at times. In trying to get it right, I've known women in management who overreacted by trying to be too assertive and working too hard at establishing their authority. Don't let that feeling of insecurity cause you to overcompensate by being too rigid and demanding. But on the other hand, I've also seen women who bend over too far backward to keep from intimidating male subordinates and to avoid coming on too strong, and this can cause weak managers who lack proper control. So we need to find that natural, happy medium that allows us to be ourselves, to manage effectively in our own style without being overly aware of the fact that we are female and they are male. Remember, you don't have to manage like a man in order to be an effective manager. You need to have a good basic understanding of effective management techniques and incorporate those into your style. I've seen many women in the business world try to change their behavior to a tougher style, more like the men around them, and it was obvious and, frankly, ineffective. As women, we should take advantage of our natural leadership and management abilities instead of trying to manage like a man. The important thing is, are you getting the job done well and using your people productively, and is the morale in good condition? If so, you're a good manager, even if your style is different from men. Look at the women in Scripture who managed men. Deborah, Lydia, Priscilla, the Proverbs 31 woman, to mention a few. There was nothing tentative about their management style, but they were women and they managed as women. All were quite different from each other and different from male managers as well. Memorizing God's Word is a vital spiritual discipline, but it can also be very challenging. Our Hidden Word Ministry equips you with resources to make this discipline a little easier. Learn more and sign up for these monthly emails on our website at ChristianWorkingWoman.org. I hope you'll join me again tomorrow as we consider other issues that arise on the job when men and women work together.
7: At this time, there are no screw worms in Texas, but we must report them if we suspect them. Hello, everyone. I'm Dr. Bob Judd with Texas Vet News on the Texas Farm Bureau Radio Network. There have been no screw worms reported in Texas at the present time, but we must be vigilant in monitoring our animals for signs of screw worms. And if susceptible screw worm larvae are found, prompt reporting is critical to keep the pest contained. Jason Sawyer, Chief Science Officer with the East Foundation, indicates we've been preparing for the possibility of screw worms emerging back in Texas for the past year, and we have decided to take the attitude of preparedness. Sawyer was one of the panelists of the Breakthrough Symposium, New World Screw Worm Preparedness, that included members of the Texas Animal Health Commission, Florida Department of Agriculture, Texas and Southwestern Cattle Raisers Association, and the United States Department of Agriculture. The panelists noted several response options, and the first is do not panic, but prepare for the screw worms. Consider changing calving seasons with screw worms in mind, so calving will be at a time screw worms will not be as active. Also, be ready to isolate, treat, and recheck any affected animals. Get a premise ID now if you do not have one, and manage wounds differently. Any break in the skin, such as the umbilicus of a newborn, castration, dehorning, even fly tag sites, or tick bites, become high-risk sites once screw worms are present in the area. At this time, screw worms have not been found in Texas, but were recently found about 60 miles from our southern border in Mexico. Dr. Diane Kitchen from Florida suggests producers consider using a preventative or at least a protectant to minimize the chance of infestation occurring. Join me next time for more on the screw worm panel report and their recommendations. If you have any topics you want me to discuss on Texas Vet News, contact me at texvet@txfbe.org. I'm Dr. Bob Judd. 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
8: Welcome, everyone, to Family Talk. It's a ministry of the James Dobson Family Institute, supported by listeners just like you. I'm Dr. James Dobson, and I'm thrilled that you've joined us.
9: Have you ever cried out to God, and it seems like the only response you get is direct silence? 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Well, I'm Roger Marsh, and on today's edition of Dr. James Dobson's Family Talk, Dr. Dobson continues his classic presentation on one of the most honest questions a believer can ask, and that is, what do you do when God simply doesn't make sense? Doctor?
8: We began our program yesterday with a discussion of one of my books called When God Doesn't Make Sense. I was explaining that there are times when we as Christians encounter questions that trouble us deeply. I call them the why questions, which simply do not have easy answers. You can talk to theologians for weeks, and you can study the scriptures for years and not fully understand everything that takes place in your life and why God lets certain things happen to us. The truth is that God rarely provides simple answers to difficult questions, to what we call imponderables. I'd like to pick up with what the scripture tells us about unanswered questions. This is what I said to about 150 staff members who had joined me when I was president of Focus on the Family. That was before I formed a new ministry called Family Talk. So with that, let's pick up with part two of this discussion.
10: When I was in Scotland with Shirley a year ago, we just went back and forth through those scriptures. And what I'm talking about is not hidden in scripture. It is laid out there for you to see and explained rather well. Do you understand that nearly all the Bible characters went through this? I mean, they all did. Look at John the Baptist. Jesus said of John the Baptist that he was the greatest man born of woman. That's quite an accolade coming from Jesus. And there he is sitting in a prison, a Roman prison, and that fatuous woman, Herodias, who was in an adulterous affair with her brother-in-law, is about to have him beheaded. How's he going to explain that? I mean, we read it without passion now, and so John is there, and then he's beheaded, and his head's brought in, and we go on to the next verse. How would you have felt if you were sitting there, you know? And what really encourages me is that John reacted in much the same way you or I would. You remember what he did? He wrote Jesus a note, had it smuggled out and delivered to him. And the note said, what did the note say? Are you the Messiah? Or do we look for someone else? Have you ever asked that question? Have you ever come up to the betrayal barrier and asked, are you really God? Are you there? In the book of Acts, we've got one sentence about the Apostle James. Here he is, one of Jesus' 12. And it said, Herod had him executed. Look in the Old Testament of Joseph. His entire life is a shambles. I mean, it all went out of control. His family hated him. His father's lied to. He's shipped off to Egypt, which would be like us going to Russia. He's in an Egyptian prison. Potiphar's wife lies on him. I mean, everything goes wrong. Now, we read the final story, and we see that God was doing something. He's a type of Christ. He was symbolic of the Christ to come. His life was symbolic. There was a purpose. There was a plan, but didn't make any sense to Joseph. And there's no indication whatsoever that God came and sat down with Joseph and said, now, I'm really doing something wonderful in your life. I know it's kind of difficult for a while, but boy, you ought to see how it's going to turn out. See, he didn't do that. He allowed Joseph to live it one day at a time like he does you and me. And of course, Abraham, given the promised child, all the future depended on Isaac. The promises that God had given him could not be fulfilled without Isaac. And God says, kill Isaac. God contradicts God. God doesn't make sense. And Abraham did it anyway, or at least he would have. The best example, and one that's most often quoted, of course, is Job, who went through all these things. He lost his wealth, lost his health, lost his family, lost his farm, lost his reputation, lost his friends, lost everything. What amazes me is that those were not the events in his life that frustrated him the most. He coped with that very well. Naked I came into the world, naked I leave. Blessed be the name of the Lord. The Lord giveth, the Lord taketh away. Man, what a man of faith. Lost all of that, and he's not complaining. But he finally hit the wall. And do you remember what it was that pushed him over the edge? It's that he went through a time when God wouldn't talk to him. And he searched for him. He said, I look for him in the north country, and I look for him in the south. If I could find his throne, I could go and I could plead my case. But I can't find him. He would understand, but I can't find him. God wouldn't talk to him. Let me read to you what I wrote there. Are we to assume that this inability to find and communicate with God in certain times of personal crisis was unique to Job? No, I believe it occurs in many other cases, perhaps to the majority of us at some point in life. Scripture tells us that no temptation has seized you except what is common to man. That's 1 Corinthians 10:13. So we all go through similar experiences. King David must have felt like Job when he asked the Lord with great passion, how long, O Lord, will you forget me forever? How long will you hide your face from me? Okay, we got Job saying that, and now we got David saying that. In the 77th Psalm, David again expressed the anguish of his soul. Will the Lord reject forever? Will he never show his favor again? Has his unfailing love vanished forever? We're told in 2 Chronicles 32:31 that, quote, God left Hezekiah to test him and to know everything that was in his heart. There are a number of illustrations in the Bible where the Lord allows you to go through these times where you don't hear from him. And why? I think it's very clear in Scripture, and it has to do with faith. It is the highest priority in God's scheme of values. It is believing when nothing makes sense. It is holding on. It is keeping your faith. It is perseverance when you can't figure it out. See, that's what he said about Thomas. Thomas wanted to put his hand in the wounds and in the side, and he said, you know, blessed are those that have not seen and have believed. Even when God does not talk back, even when you can't see him or feel him, and you have no sensory awareness of his presence, he is close enough to touch. He never leaves. He promised that. And his promises are the only thing in life you can really count on. He is always right there. Now, I wrote a book a number of years ago called Emotions, Can You Trust Them? And I spent 200 pages to say, no. You can't trust your emotions. They fool you when you are tired. They lie to you. They lie to you sometimes when you're not tired. They tell you things that are not true. They tell you you are disliked and hated when that's not true. They tell you you are worthless when that is not true. Emotions are very unreliable. They fluctuate. You cannot base it on what you feel. You've got to base it on this word. And this word says he sticks closer than a brother. He is always right there. You stand on the promises. You do not depend on your own emotions. And when you hit the turbulence, when horror seeps into your lives, hang on to your faith with the tenacity of a bulldog. Don't let go of it, and don't depend on validation from what you feel, because your feelings are wounded at that time. They don't work. They lie to you. They give you misinformation. I give you the classic example from Scripture. Jesus had been crucified. Horrible thing for the disciples. They saw the Messiah that for 3 years they'd heard say these magnificent things, and there was such hope, and he was going to bring the kingdom of God right there on earth, and he was going to lead in an insurrection of the Roman government. He was going to do all these things. They see him hanging naked on a cross, saying, my God, why hast thou forsaken me? By the way, Jesus asked the same question we asked. Yeah, it's universal. Even Jesus asked the question. Why? Why? Well, they see this happen, and they see him die. And a Roman soldier thrusts the spear, and he's dead, and they take him off the cross, and they put him in a rich man's tomb, and it's over. And how do they make sense out of their situation? So the disciples are walking along the road to Emmaus, and they're talking about all that's happened, and they're as discouraged as they can be, and their lives are probably in danger, and there's no way they can put the pieces together. And we find out a few verses later that Jesus was walking right along with them. And they were about to get the best news that's ever been given to mankind in the history of the world. It would turn the world upside down and reach 2,000 years down to our day. That was right around the corner to two depressed men for whom nothing made sense. We know now it made perfect sense. It all fit together. It was a perceptual problem. They couldn't see it. They had no indication at all that Jesus was in it, even in their part of the universe. And he was walking right along beside them. That's what I'm talking about. Your inability to see it doesn't mean a thing. Your feelings don't matter one whit. When you feel like God is not even in your state and he doesn't care about you, it is of no significance, no consequences. Stand on the word, because that's what you can count on. In fact, he says, trust the Lord with all thine heart and lean not upon your own understanding. Good, you read the scripture. Do you hear what that says? It doesn't say don't try to understand. He said don't what? Don't lean on it. What does leaning on it mean? It means demanding of God. It means saying, if you don't give me answers to this, I'm not going to serve you. I'm not going to love you. It means if I don't hear from you by tomorrow, I'm through with you. That's leaning on your own understanding. That's trying to make sense out of it. You can't do it. There will be situations where you will not be able to make sense out of it. Even in life and death situations, where it looks like things are totally out of control, God's timing is perfect. It's always perfect. The best illustration of that is a story that I love about Mary and Martha and Lazarus. And they were Jesus' best friends. They were closer to being his family, really, than his own family. And when he was in their community, he stayed with them. And they had a bonding. They had a love for one another. So it was perfectly reasonable for Mary and Martha and Lazarus to believe that if they ever had a crisis, this Messiah who did all these miracles would use that power to help them because he loved them. Doesn't that make sense? And so the crisis occurred, and Lazarus comes down with a terrible illness. We don't know what he had, but it was very alarming, and we know that it was serious because it eventually took his life. And so Mary writes a little note, and she sends it to Jesus and says, "Jesus, the one you love is ill," and sends it to him. And I'm sure that Mary and Martha believed that Jesus would come back down the road pretty quick. Now, the Bible doesn't say this, but I imagine they sat at the window and watched for him, don't you? Isn't that what you would do? Jesus is out there healing all those people he doesn't even know. He's doing these miracles for folks. He's raising the dead. I mean, he's doing wonderful things. And now they have a need. And they've ministered to him, and they've fed him, and they've befriended him. And it is very logical for them to say, "Jesus, now we really need some help. Lazarus is sick. And we know you love him." So they sat and waited for him. And he didn't come. And Lazarus is getting sicker and sicker. And the Bible again doesn't say this, but don't you imagine there was some discussion that went on about that? And Mary and Martha are saying, "You know, I don't understand. Did they deliver the message? Did he get it? What did he say when the messenger gave him the note? Did he say he would come? Does he really know? Maybe he doesn't know Lazarus is so sick." And they wait for him, and they wait for him. And Lazarus continues to sink. And then you know the story. Lazarus dies, and they have the funeral. Very sad moment. They loved their brother. And Jesus didn't attend the funeral. And finally, Jesus shows up 4 days late. Now, I don't mean any disrespect, and you know how I love the scriptures, and you know how I love the Lord. But isn't it reasonable to think that Mary and Martha would have been a little bit angry at Jesus over that? You know, "Thanks a lot, Jesus. You come 4 days late. Where were you? 4 days ago, you could have saved our brother, and now he's dead, and it's too late, and you could have done it, and where were you? Don't you love us?" I imagine there was some feeling there. They wouldn't have been human if there was not. But Jesus saw their pain, and he was deeply touched, and he wept, and he went in, and he raised Lazarus from the dead. And you see, he was not late at all. All of that was planned. It was done to glorify God, and it happened exactly the way God wanted it to. He was not late. He's not late in your life, but I tell you this much, and again, I don't mean any disrespect. It does seem to me like Jesus shows up about 4 days late in my life. Have you had that experience? Have you ever walked the halls of a hospital and you hear the baby crying next door? And you ask, "Where is Jesus?" And he hasn't arrived. And you look out the front door and in the path, you go in a little prayer room and you say, "Where is he?" And you get the feeling that's out of control and that he's hopelessly late, but his timing is always absolutely perfect. It's done for his purposes. I have had some experiences in my life where he seemed disastrously late. Some of you are aware that I served on the Attorney General's Commission on Pornography, and 15 months of the most miserable experience of my life. I flew back and forth across the country and looked at the most wretched material that's known to mankind. When we were finished with that, we issued our final report. Some of you are aware that we were hit with a $30 million lawsuit by the American Magazine Association, Penthouse, and Playboy magazines. And I don't know where they thought $30 million was going to come from, but it was a scary kind of moment. And we talked to the Justice Department attorneys, and they said, there's no problem. This is so phony. This is pulled out of the air. There's no case. It'll be thrown out of court. And it wasn't. It was assigned to one of the most liberal judges in the Northeast, a man named Judge Penn, who held it on his desk for 2 years and kept us in limbo. And Shirley and I did some praying at that time. We said, Lord, you know, I got this ministry to run, and it's a busy time. I don't need this drain on my life. I don't need this threat hanging over me, and I don't need to be involved in all that a lawsuit implies. Remove it from us. And Jesus didn't show up. And the judge finally ruled in our favor, and they appealed and went to the next level. And it went to the next level and the next level. 6 years later, that wound up at the Supreme Court, who threw it out. And it was finally over, and Jesus arrived. And Lazarus was resurrected. Why did I have to go through those 6 years? With a word from him, that could have been removed from me. Where was Jesus? Why was he late? Well, I don't know. I still can't answer that. I just know he wasn't late. He arrived right on time for his purposes. Finally, and we will conclude with this, is that the imagery that we are given in this book, in the Word of God, is of God being like a father who loves us infinitely more than we love our own children. Some of you have heard me share this illustration. Forgive me if you have. When Ryan was 3 years old, he had a terrible ear infection one day. He woke up with this awful pain in his ear. And Shirley took him to see our local pediatrician, who was a very grouchy man. He was an older man. He had very little tolerance for parents and none for toddlers. And I don't know why he was a pediatrician, but anyway, that was the line of work that he went into. And so he examined Ryan, who was scared to death to be in that office, and looked in Ryan's ear, and he told Shirley that the only way that they could deal with the infection that had adhered itself to his eardrum was to go in there with a wicked little pick device and pull it away from the eardrum. He was only three, and he didn't know much about medical language, but he got enough of that story to understand what was coming, and he went into orbit. And so the doctor said to Shirley, I want you to hold Ryan down. Hold him on this table while I go into that ear. He asked the wrong lady to do that because Shirley's a mama and, you know, how she feels about Ryan and Danae. And she tried. She got a hold of Ryan and she tried to hold him, and the doctor started to go into the ear. Ryan, you know, he's hyperactive anyway, and he came unglued and Shirley couldn't hold him. So the pediatrician chewed her out and said, if you can't do it, go get your husband. So I was in the neighborhood. Shirley went and got me, and I came in. He explained what he was going to do, and I gulped real hard and put Ryan up on this table and wrapped my 6 foot, 2 inch, 200 pound frame around this little 3 year old. And the doctor went in there into that ear, and Ryan again just screamed to high heaven. You know what it does to a parent to have a child scream. Anyway, I got a hold of him, and I finally held him down long enough for them to pull that infection from the ear. But the problem was that Ryan was laying on this examining table, and there was a mirror on the back side of that. And I had his back to me as I held him, and he could look right from that mirror into my eyes. And he was talking to me with those eyes. He was not using words. He was screaming. But his eyes were saying something to me. They were saying, you, of all people, you, my daddy, are doing this to me. Why are you letting this man hurt me? Why? It was betrayal. Ryan was betrayed. It was not just the pain, but the one that he has always depended on, the one who has loved him and been there, was the one that was hurting him. And he couldn't understand that. And it wounded me as I looked into his eyes. And after that experience was over, and after all the emotion had settled down and I thought about it, I thought that must be the way the Lord feels when we go through those crises. See, I could not explain to Ryan in his language why it was necessary for him to go through this. I couldn't tell him and make him believe I was doing it for his good, that this pain was necessary and that it would be much worse if we didn't do it. I couldn't tell him the rationale behind it because he couldn't comprehend it. I could explain it, he couldn't understand it. And I realized that there must be times in my agony before God where I say, why, Lord, you of all people, why would you let me go through this? Why would you hurt me? Why would you let me experience pain? And in my humanness, he cannot explain to me why I have to endure this. But as a father pities his child, the Lord pities those that fear him. And I believe he hurts far more than I was hurting with Ryan when we go through that. He is there. He understands. You can trust God even when you can't track him. And God makes sense even when he doesn't make sense.
8: Well, this is James Dobson again, and we've been listening for the last 2 days to a recording that was made some years ago about the subject when God doesn't make sense. You have probably experienced such a moment in your own life. Most of us do. I would say all of us do. And I ask you, did it trouble you spiritually and theologically that you couldn't nail down all the things that didn't quite fit for you? That's what we want to prevent. That's why we're talking about this subject today. Because God loves you and he sees every tear that falls.
9: 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And friend, you can trust God even when you can't track him. 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
15: Do the mistakes of your past still haunt you in the present? 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From God, I Need Some Answers, here's David to introduce his message, How Can I Be Truly Forgiven?
16: Well, from Psalm 32 and Psalm 51, we enter into the episode of David and his sin and how he sought forgiveness and what happened before and after that took place. 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But I'd like to suggest to you that in a world that can often feel barren and uncertain and lonely, you need to go back to the Psalms and find the roadmap to step into biblical and true flourishing. So we've written this book called Five Psalms for a Flourishing Life, and it features Psalm 1, Psalm 23, Psalm 46, Psalm 91, and Psalm 103. And it is timeless truth found within these Psalms that can lead you into a life that is connected to God, the one who can transform your wilderness experience and give you peace. I'd love to give you this 236-page hardback book. I'll send it to you when you reciprocate and help us with the cost of Turning Point. Here's how this works. During the month, we select a very special resource, and when you send a gift of any size and ask for it, we send this resource to you to encourage you to say thank you in a tangible way and to add value to your Christian experience. This is one of the coolest things we've ever done. This beautiful book is full of truth and help, and it's beautifully designed. You will love having this book in your home, on your coffee table, where others can see it, and it will cause many questions and open up many discussions. I hope you'll give us the chance of sending you this book when you send your gift today. Well, here's part one of How Can I Be Truly Forgiven?
17: Her name was Catherine Ann Powers, a 1960s student who was described as armed and very dangerous. Catherine had driven the car in a deadly 1970 bank robbery in Boston, and one of her accomplices had killed a policeman, a hero cop, the father of nine children. And for 23 years, Catherine Powers hid her past, changing her name, changing cities whenever she felt threatened, deliberately never driving faster than the speed limit, losing contact with her parents and six brothers and sisters. And at 44, after 23 years of running, she was consumed by guilt and desperately tired. And after months of therapy, she had come to understand that she suffered from chronic depression. In a prepared statement, she explained that she was ready to face whatever consequences the legal system would impose on her. She took her first steps toward reconciling her past and her present when she met therapist Linda Carroll in May of 1992. She wept at a class that Carroll gave on depression at a local hospital. In subsequent private sessions, Power described her symptoms, listen carefully, waves and waves of almost unbearable sadness, each one stronger than the one before. Carroll, who spoke to the Corvallis Gazette Times as Powers would try to fight back with intense work and exercise and even prayer. But nothing seemed to help. And after many sessions, Carroll says Power realized that her emotional difficulties would never end until she came clean and gave herself up as a fugitive. For 23 years, she fooled the FBI and every law officer in America. She moved from place to place and never got caught. But she couldn't escape the sense of guilt and shame that filled her own heart. And so one

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9: Crown's budget coaching program is being used by the Lord. Hi, I'm Chuck Bentley with My Money Life from Crown. When one couple's life got bigger than they could handle, they knew they needed help. Change, chaos, and lack of diligent stewardship prevented them from getting a hold on their finances. They talked about being more involved with money together, but they lacked a follow-through. Prior to Crown's budget coaching, they felt like they were in a free fall. They needed relief, a strategy, and some hope. Approaching finances from a biblical perspective allowed them to achieve all three. Learning to use money and plan for the future with a stewardship mindset impacted them spiritually. They were matched with a coach whom they describe as amazing. He provided us with a plan and the steps needed to move toward our goals. We learned how God thinks about money, and our minds are being renewed. We believe this will help us maintain the changes we're making. 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They discovered a small retirement account from a previous job that couldn't be rolled over, so they applied it to their debt, making a significant dent in it. 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They've experienced joy, peace, freedom, and the multiplication of their finances. 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
11: Many women in our day value their rights to control their bodies. Thus, when a pregnancy is inconvenient, they feel it's fine to abort the baby. This lets life go on without the responsibility pregnancy entails. Does being a committed Christian involve being committed to the cause of pro-life? Today, we dive in to a controversial subject. Stay with us. From the Moody Church in Chicago, this is Running to Win with Dr. Erwin Lutzer, whose clear teaching helps us make it across the finish line. Pastor Lutzer, does supporting a pro-life stance take believers into the realm of politics? And if so, is that okay?
12: Well, Dave, of course it's okay. What we have to understand is this: there are many issues which are biblical issues which are deemed to be political. So even though I've never supported a political party or endorsed a political party or a candidate, the fact is that we do deal with issues which are considered to be political, and being pro-life is one of them. You know, I'm holding in my hands a book entitled Dory, the Girl Nobody Loved. And I wrote the book because I got to know Dory. My wife and I became friends with her and her husband. That's a longer story, but I want to say this. It's very relevant to this topic. The reason she was hated by her mother is that she was conceived out of wedlock, and her mother would tell her, "I would have gotten rid of you from the beginning if I could have." Now, this is back in the 1930s, and so abortion was not yet available. If abortion had been available, Dory and the wonderful impact that she and her husband had as missionaries would have never occurred. So let us never back down, even as we speak about the importance of being pro-life, and to understand this, that every life is a gift of God. Let us always be committed to that which God is committed.
13: Today is Pro-Life Sunday. It's the Sunday when we affirm our belief that all human beings are unique and valuable and important. It's also a Sunday in which we remember how the Roe versus Wade decision has impacted America. No one could have believed that it would end in the deaths of about 30 million preborn babies. The Freedom of Choice Act, which would mean there could be abortion even to the ninth month for no other reason other than it is a girl and the mother or father might want a boy. Abortion is kind of a mopping up operation. In the 60s, we had free love, and free love produces sexually transmitted diseases, and the answer to that, we're told, is the right means of birth control. It also produces pregnancies, and the answer to that is, of course, abortion. Unfortunately, what goes unchallenged is the view that sexual immorality is okay. It's the way to live. Those massively funded sex education courses and institutions in our schools promote immorality. In fact, you remember when Carol Everett was here, she said that as an abortionist, and she ran two clinics, she said they depended upon them for abortions, because whenever they would come to town and move into a high school, immediately the number of pregnancies would increase. As in our schools, children are taught how to be immoral. But as I was thinking about this message today, I have to tell you that I struggled a little bit. I struggled, first of all, because I am aware that there are many women who are listening to this message who have had an abortion. I'm sure many, perhaps here at the church, as well as many listening by radio. And you, dear women, form a fraternity of sisters, and you know what it is like, and perhaps no one else knows, but you know. And I do not want to add to your grief. In fact, if you listen carefully to this message, near the end, I will give you compassion and I will give you hope. There's another reason why I struggle, and that is that I don't need to stand up here and tell you that a fetus is a baby. And the reason that I don't need to tell you that is that every single adult in America knows that. We know that it is true logically, we know that it is true biologically, it certainly is also true theologically. Everybody knows it. Everybody knows that if Mary had had an abortion, she would have killed the baby Jesus. And so I don't need to spend a whole lot of time on that. I also struggled because I did not want to re-preach a message that I preached here many years ago, showing that the 64-page document written by the Justice Blackmun of the Supreme Court is filled with absurdities and inconsistencies, and that the Supreme Court actually made up the right out of thin air, and the right of privacy was never intended as the right to kill. So what I'm going to do today is just a little different. I'm going to look at our society as a whole, recognizing that abortion is only one root of a very rotten tree. And the tree's roots actually have to do with a change in our nation as to how they view God. Specifically, the change comes about because we no longer believe in the living and the true God as a nation, but we have substituted ourselves as God. Self has taken the place of God. And that is the heart, not only of the abortion matter, but all kinds of other social ills that plague this country. You see, when we decide that we are going to be the standard by which everything is judged, then what we seek is personal convenience. Personal convenience, whatever satisfies me, to quote the words of Woody Allen, who has a sexual relationship with Mia Farrow's adopted daughter, quote, "The heart wants what it wants. And whatever I want, I'm going to get because the heart wants what it wants." Personal convenience and also instant gratification. Instant gratification. Not only does the heart want what it wants, but it wants it right now. And that's why a jogger can be running in Grant Park and attacked by some youths who tried to stab her and slit her throat so that they could get her money. Because the heart wants what it wants, and it wants it right now at anybody else's cost. Now, what we're going to do this morning is take a little tour. You like tours, don't you? We get to go to different places, but we're going to be touring a couple of chapters from the Old Testament. We're not very used to the Old Testament, are we? I'm going to ask you to turn to Isaiah chapter 5 to take this tour with me, and it won't be long. This is not a two-week tour like going to the Bahamas. It'll be brief. But if you do not have a Bible with you, perhaps the person sitting next to you does, because it is a tour that would be much easier to take if you had an open Bible, the Old Testament book of Isaiah, chapter 5. Isaiah was a prophet who had a long ministry. And he was speaking to the nation of Judah that basically had decided that they would dethrone God and put themselves in charge, a society much like ours. They were also into this, the heart wants what it wants, and it wants it right now. And what Isaiah did in this chapter is give certain woes, that is W-O-E. It's a word we're not too familiar with in our vocabulary. But it is not just simply a word. It is a sign of distress. It is an affirmation that God is going to bring judgment upon the people to whom he is speaking. And he lists a number of different woes. And I'd like you to take your Bibles and let us go through them together very quickly. And I want you to number them. If you're in the habit of putting any marks in your Bible at all, put 1, 2, 3 in the margin because we want to count them. First of all, chapter 5, verse 8, woe to those who add house to house and join field to field until there is no room. You say, well, what in the world is he talking about? First of all, he's saying, woe to the greedy. Woe to the greedy. Woe to those who are buying up the poor people's lands and they are keeping them for themselves and they're joining it house to house so that there is no room for the poor because these greedy people want it all. Woe to the greedy. Verse 11, a second woe. Woe to those who rise early in the morning that they may pursue strong drink, who stay up late in the evening that the wine may inflame them, and their banquets are accompanied by lyre and harp and by tambourine and flute and by wine, but they do not pay attention to the deeds of the Lord nor consider his work. He's saying, woe to the sensual. Woe to those who are into one party after another, and they act as if they will never have to give account to God. They actually think that this is going to go on a while, but all of life is going to be a party. Drinking, drugs, enjoying it. Isaiah said, woe to you. Now we have to turn the page, if you have a Bible like mine, and we go to a third woe in verse 18. It says, woe to those who drag iniquity with the cords of falsehood and sin as if with cart ropes, and then sarcastically say, let him make speed, let God hasten it, and so forth. What could that mean? Well, that's a woe to the hard-hearted. What he's saying is, woe to those who just drag iniquity and they are so attached to it, they aren't going to give it up. Oh, no, no, no. Yesterday we were listening to a program. James Dobson was talking about a child molester, a father molesting his daughter. And Dobson pointed out that what happens to people like that is they become so insensitized to what they are doing that they actually view their victim as if he isn't human. Because that's the only way they can handle doing what they are doing. And they harden their heart and they become liars and they insist that what they are doing is not wrong, even if it should be found out. Oh, you see those cords go around their hearts and they say, we aren't going to change. Isaiah said, woe to those who are so insensitive. Woe to those who can mercilessly kill and not even have a twinge of conscience. Verse 20 is woe number 4. Woe to those who call evil good and good evil, who substitute darkness for light and light for darkness, who substitute bitter for sweet and sweet for bitter. This is woe to those who are morally confused. Morally confused. And isn't this exactly what is happening in society? Those who call evil good and good evil, they think that it is progress when you have people, young women, having abortions. Or progress is the imposition of homosexual rights in our schools and in society. Well, that's progress. Woe to those who call good evil and evil good. I need to tell you, about 2 weeks ago, a postcard was sent here to the church responding to a message I preached on the radio. And the man said some very uncomplimentary things about me, but he ended by saying, "You evangelicals operate out of a cesspool of morality." Now, the reason he said that is because I was talking about things that were pro-life, and I was arguing for morality. It was a message preached here a couple of weeks ago that was on the radio. Now, I wasn't going to write back, but I had a change of heart and decided to. But please give me credit. I did not say to him what immediately came to mind as to what I would like to have said. I just restrained myself. But woe to those who call good evil and evil good. It's done every single day on our television sets. The morally confused. Verse 21, woe to the prideful. Woe to those who are wise in their own eyes and clever in their own sight. The Donahueites. The Donahueites. What do you think about a mother and daughter sharing the same lover? Well, I think this. This is my opinion. Now, if you're giving your own opinion as to whether or not the Cubs are going to win this spring, and your opinion is that they won't win a pennant, that's legitimate to give on the Donahue show, and you may even be right. But people are giving their opinions about things over which God has spoken. And they're pretending as if they know better than he, and they are wise in their own eyes. Now, there happens to be another woe, and that is to those who are unjust. It says in verse 22, woe to those who are heroes in drinking wine and valiant men in mixing strong drink, who justify the wicked for a bribe and take away the rights of the ones who are in the right. By the way, that sure is a sermon, the last part of verse 23. Those who take away the rights of the ones who are in the right. It's exactly what is happening in society today. So there are those who are operating unjustly. And he says, woe to them. Now, how many woes do we have so far? We have about six woes. That's what I have. I read it to the end of the chapter, and that's the end of the woes. And I say, well, Isaiah, why didn't you have seven? Don't you know that that's the perfect number? Should be seven woes. There are 7 days in a week. There were seven sayings from the cross. There are seven candles in a menorah. It took me 7 years to know how to use a computer. Isaiah, why don't you have seven woes and make it complete? Well, I want you to know that as we look into the text of Scripture this morning, that he does have seven, but it is buried in the next chapter. But before I tell you where it is buried, let me paint the picture. It says in chapter 6, verse 1, in the year that King Uzziah died, I saw the Lord. There's a change in leadership happening in Judah. Uzziah, a king largely righteous, also doing some foolish things, he dies, and the throne of Israel, the throne of Judah, is empty. So Isaiah is in convulsion of spirit. He's saying, who is going to lead us now that the king is dead? And he goes into the temple and he sees that on this empty throne, he receives a vision on which God is seated. I saw the Lord is sitting on a throne, high and lifted up, and the train of his robe filled the temple. And the seraphim, these are burning ones, these are angels. They have six wings, with two they cover their face in reverence, with two they cover their feet in humility, and with two they fly as a symbol of their obedience. And they say, holy, holy, holy is the Lord God of hosts. The whole earth is full of his glory. Isaiah said, I saw God high, and I saw God holy. I saw him holy. Holiness of God is the only attribute in all the Bible that is raised to the third power. Nowhere do you read in the Bible, and God is love, love, love. No, that's not in the Scripture. But when it comes to holiness, it is holy, holy, holy as being God's most fundamental intrinsic characteristic, holiness of God. And suddenly, as Isaiah saw God, and by the way, Is not that exactly what you and I need to see today? I think that it is generally known that we have today in Washington a crisis in moral leadership. What is it that we need to see? We need to see God. We need to see God. Isaiah saw God. Secondly, Isaiah saw himself. And there is the seventh woe. Verse 5. He sees God. And suddenly he says, woe is me. Woe is me. I've been talking about my country. But now mine eyes have seen the King, the Lord of hosts, and now I begin to see what God is really like. And I say, oh, I'm a part of the problem. I'm a part of the problem. Woe is them. But also, woe is me. And then he begins to think about his speech. He says, I am a man of unclean lips. Out of the abundance of the heart, the mouth speaketh. He said, I dwell in a city and in a country of unclean lips, because he says, mine eyes have seen the King, the Lord of hosts. And so he sees himself. And what does he see afterwards? He sees his responsibility. Verse 8, then I heard the voice of the Lord saying, whom shall I send? Who will go for us? And he said, here am I, send me. And the Lord says, go, go, Isaiah, go. When you get home this afternoon, you can read the rest of this chapter, but I'll tell you, it is not very optimistic. God says, go to this people, and I want you to know, they're not going to hear. You're going to preach to them, but they're not going to see. And you're going to urge them to repent, and their wills are going to be hardened. And from the standpoint of man, you are going to be a failure. There will be a remnant, but for the most part, they will not hear. They have substituted themselves for God, and remember, the heart wants what it wants when it wants it. You say, well, Pastor Lutzer, would you take a little time to somehow summarize all that you're saying today and to bring it together in a funnel so we can hang on to it? Thanks for asking me to do that, because that's exactly what I'd like to do. So let me give you three concluding observations that hopefully will put all of this in some kind of perspective that will help us. Number one, in the presence of God, in the presence of God, there is not much difference between us. There's not much difference between us. You see, it was one thing for Isaiah to say, woe to the greedy and woe to those who are filled with sensuality and woe to the murderers and woe to the alcoholics. Woe, woe, woe, woe. But when you see God, you begin to say, oh, woe to me, woe to me. My heart isn't righteous either. I wish that I were as holy as the sermons I preach. I'd like to be, but I'm not. You see, when we begin to see God, we begin to understand that our responsibility is to speak to the brokenness of the world of which we are a part, because we too are fallen creatures.
12: I have to tell you, my friends, that the sixth chapter of the book of Isaiah is one of my favorites. You know, Uzziah was a king who reigned for many, many years. And when Uzziah died, the question was, who is going to rule over Israel? So what God said to the prophet is this. The scripture says, in the year that King Uzziah died, I saw the Lord. So what Isaiah is saying is this. The throne of Israel may be empty, but the throne of God is well occupied. Let's take comfort in that. And let's take comfort in the fact that God is a redemptive God. I'm holding in my hands a book I wrote some time ago entitled Dory, the Girl Nobody Loved. Now, I have to tell you that even as I reread it recently, tears came to my eyes throughout. Why? It's the story of a hated, abandoned girl who nonetheless was saved by God, and she and her husband became missionaries. It's a story of redemption. It's a story of hope. I hope that you have something there to write with right now, a pen or a pencil, because I'm going to give you some contact info as to how this resource can be yours. Here's what you do. 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The title of the book, Dory, the Girl Nobody Loved.
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18: 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Roland, you've been opening your recent programs with a Bible verse. 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
19: 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There's no salvation without repentance. So we're going to be talking about that. Bible verses? Okay, how about Psalm 51, verse 17? A broken and a contrite heart, O God, you will not despise. That's beautiful. And here's another one. It's from the Epistle of James. God resists the proud, but gives grace to the humble. That's what we're going to be talking about.
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0: The story of Lot in Genesis is better than any Hollywood blockbuster. Picture this. A man flees a city on the brink of catastrophic destruction, grabbing his family and running for their lives. His wife looks back to gaze upon everything she's leaving behind in a city stained by sin and instantly becomes a pillar of salt. He then escapes with his two daughters, who later deceive him into unthinkable acts to get what they believe has been unjustly taken from them. So what happens next? I'm Steve Schwetz, and in this study on Through the Bible, our teacher, Dr. J. Vernon McGee, walks us through the shocking and sobering experiences of Lot and Abraham, stories that serve as warnings for believers everywhere. Now, are you on the edge of your seat? Well, if so, take a deep breath and relax, because God's got this. Before we get started, though, let me share a few letters from our fellow listeners. First one comes from a listener in Washington, D.C. Thanks for the relentless effort of the entire staff to get the Word of God out to all nations of the world. I rejoice in hearing letters read from all over the world of what God's doing and how He's changing hearts and lives through the teaching of His Word, especially in remote areas where the Bible is rare or not easily available, or people cannot read or write. The stories are priceless and very encouraging. I listen daily on my way to work and on Sundays after church service. I learn so much from God's Word and benefit from the continual transformation of my life. I receive the prayer requests and pray for the program often. I also give toward the continual spread of His Word as God grants me grace. Thanks for the Bible bus passes that I prayerfully hand out. Thanks again for all that you do, especially those who travel often to different countries to see the effect and expansion of this great work. God's protection and grace continually be with you. Isn't that an encouraging letter? Thank you so much for your prayers, as well as the financial support and for helping us fling that seed. And here's a quick note. This is from Craig, who writes, I've been listening since 1990. You were instrumental in my coming to faith in Jesus as Savior. Thank you for all you've done and continue to do. Love and praying for you always. Well, Craig, it is great to hear from you. And as always, I'm going to be saving you a seat as we roll along through God's Word. Now, what's your story? Remember, it's letter month, and we really do want to hear what God's doing in your life as we study His Word together. So just you can find us if you want on social media. That's a way. You can look for Through the Bible with J. Vernon McGee on Facebook, Instagram, and X. And you can always email us at BibleBus@ttb.org or write to us at Box 7100, Pasadena, California, 91109. In Canada, Box 25325, London, Ontario, N6C6B1. You can also drop us a note in our app or call and leave a message at 1-800-65-BIBLE. Okay, it's time to get started, so let's pray. Heavenly Father, thank you for strengthening our faith as we study your word. Lord, we ask that you would provide for those who live in challenging places. Grow our faith in you as our Savior and provider, and we ask this in the name of our great Savior, Jesus Christ. Amen. Well, we're off to Genesis 19 on Through the Bible with Dr. J. Vernon McGee.
1: Now, friends, today we return back to the 19th chapter of the book of Genesis. We are going to pick up at verse 6. Now, this is the chapter in which we see what we have called an example of blasted Christian life. This is an evidence of what today could happen to many believers, and it does happen to many believers. This man Lot had gone down into the city of Sodom. He did not realize it was the kind of a city that it was. I'm sure of that. But he got down there and found out that perversion was the order of the day. And he brought up his children, his sons and his daughters, in that atmosphere. Now, when he looked down there, and you will recall we saw that he pitched his tent toward Sodom. He looked down there, he saw the lovely streets and boulevards and parks and public buildings and the folk on the outside, but he did not see what they really were. Now the sin of this city is so great that God is going to judge it. God is going to destroy the city. Now let's draw a pretty sharp line here. There is today a gray area where there is a new attitude towards sin today. And it's not really as black as we once thought it was. And the church today is compromised till it's even pitiful. Right now, the press is reporting in Southern California that we have a church made up of those that are homosexual.

continue in sin. This idea today that you can be a Christian and go on in sin is a tremendous mistake, and especially make light of it as I judge it's being made in this particular case. Now, that's what they were doing in Sodom and Gomorrah. Now, God destroyed these cities. Now, don't say we have a primitive view of God here and we have a better one today, because even after all, Jesus received sinners. He sure did. But when he got through with them, he had changed them. The harlot that came to him was no longer in that business. When she came to God, she changed. That's the thing that happened to other sinners. A publican came to him, and he left the seated custom. He gave up that which was crooked, and he came to the Lord. Now, I begin reading at verse 6, and probably I should do it without comment. And Lot went out at the door unto them, and shut the door after him. Now, the men of Sodom were outside the door, asking that these guests that he had, that they be turned out to them. Verse 7, and said, I pray you, brethren, do not so wickedly. That's the way Lot looked at it, and he'd been down there a long time, and it wasn't new morality to him, just old sin. Verse 8, behold now, I have two daughters which have not known man. Let me, I pray you, bring them out unto you, and do ye to them as good is in your eyes. Only unto these men do nothing, for therefore came they under the shadow of my roof. When a man entertained a guest, in that day he was responsible for it. And the thing was that he was willing to make this kind of a sacrifice to protect them. And they said, this is what that crowd outside, stand back. They said again, this one fellow came into sojourn, he'll needs be a judge. You see, Lot was advancing in the political area there. Now will we deal worse with thee than with them. And they pressed sore upon the man, even Lot, and came near to break the door. But the man put forth their hand, pulled Lot into the house to them, and shut to the door. And they smote the men that were at the door of the house with blindness, both small and great, so that they wearied themselves to find the door. And if they hadn't, of course, Lot and these men would have been destroyed, because that was the thought of these men. And the men said unto Lot, hast thou here any besides, son-in-law, and thy sons, thy daughters, and whatsoever thou hast in the city, bring them out of this place. For we will destroy this place, because the cry of them is waxen great before the face of the Lord, and the Lord hath sent us to destroy it. And Lot went out, he spake unto his sons-in-law, which married his daughters, and said, up, get you out of this place, for the Lord will destroy this city. But he seemed as one that mocked unto his sons-in-law. Now this man Lot here is in a very bad situation. He'd spent years now down in the city of Sodom. He'd learned to tolerate this sort of thing, although he calls it wickedness. And he saw his sons and daughters grow up, and they apparently married among the people of that day. And when the time came, and Lot got this word from the Lord to leave the city, he went to his sons-in-law and he said, let's get out of here. God will destroy this city. They laughed at him. They ridiculed him. I suppose they knew that the week before he had invested a little money in real estate there. And they said, we know you. You are wrapped up in the city of Sodom. This is your home. You have apparently applauded these things and approved of them. You see, this man out of the will of God in this place is no witness for God. He didn't win anybody in this city. And when you go down to their level, friends, you don't win them today either. And that's being demonstrated, I think, in this hour. Now, this man Lot, frankly, I would have agreed with Abraham that he wasn't saved. But you remember Peter in 2 Peter 2:6 and 8 says, this righteous man vexed his righteous soul. I tell you, he never enjoyed it down there. Now, he's going to leave the city. Can't get anyone to leave with him except his wife and two single daughters. When the morning arose, then the angels hastened Lot, saying, arise, take thy wife and thy two daughters, which are here, lest thou be consumed in the iniquity of the city. And while he lingered, the man lay

0: laid hold upon his hand, from the hand of his wife, from the hand of his two daughters, the Lord being merciful unto him. You see, here's a man that was God's man in spite of everything. And if I only had the book of Genesis, I'm not sure I would believe that Lot was saved. I'd agree with Abraham. But since Peter calls him a righteous man, and this man had become that way because he had followed Abraham, he believed God, and he had offered the sacrifices. And the Lord being merciful unto him, God had extended mercy to him. And he believes God, and he gets out of the city. Now, it came to pass, when they had brought them forth abroad, that he said, Escape for thy life, look not behind thee, neither stay thou in all the plain, escape to the mountain, lest thou be consumed. And even Lot didn't want to leave. Lot said unto them, Oh, not so, my Lord. Behold, now thy servant hath found grace in thy sight. Thou hast magnified thy mercy, which thou hast showed unto me in saving my life, and I cannot escape to the mountain, lest some evil take me and I die. He'd get out of the city, but he couldn't make it to the mountain. And now he says, Behold, now this city is near to flee unto, in a little place called Zoar. And that's where he went. You see, he came out of Sodom, but this man didn't come clean even out of that. And of course, he got in a great deal of trouble at that particular time. Now, God destroyed the city of Sodom. And we're told two things here, one concerning his wife and the other concerning his daughters. The one concerning his wife is that he looked back from behind him and she became a pillar of salt. Now, that I think has been greatly misunderstood. Why in the world did Ms. Lot turn and look back? Well, I think the reason is twofold. She turned and looked back, first of all, because she did not want to leave Sodom. She loved Sodom. She loved Lot, too, but it was a lot of Sodom that she loved. And she didn't want to leave. I think she was a member of the country club, the sewing club, and the Shakespeare club. And in fact, there wasn't a club in town that she wasn't a member of. She just loved these little get-togethers in the afternoon. And I'm not sure, but what they met and studied religion. They had a nice little religious club. Oh, she was right in the thick of it all, friends. She didn't want to leave. Her heart was in Sodom. Her body walked out, but she surely left her heart there. Now, that is a tremendous lesson for us today. We hear a great deal, and I hear a great many Christians who talk about they want to see the Lord come, and they're not living like it. On Sunday morning, why, it's difficult to get them to leave their lovely home. And Sunday night, they're not going to leave their lovely home because they love TV, too. They've got a color TV, and they're going to look at the programs on Sunday night because they have some good ones, and they want to see them. They're not going to church. Now, when the Lord comes, friends, you're going to leave the TV. You're going to leave that lovely home. You're going to leave everything down here. I just have one question to ask you. Will it break your heart to leave all of this down here? I've asked myself that question many times. I'm not anxious to leave, I'll be honest with you. I'd love to stay. I have my loved ones. I want to be with them. And I have friends, and I want to be with them. And I have this program, and I want to be with it. And I'll be very frank with you. I hope the Lord will just let me stay here. But I also want to be able to say, when he does call, I don't want to have a thing down here that'll break my heart to leave. Not a thing. I love my home, too. But I'll be honest with you, I'd just soon go off and leave it. May I say to you, Miss Lot turned and looked back. That's one of the explanations. And then the other is just simply this. Why did she look back? She didn't believe God. God says you leave the city and don't look back. And Lot didn't look back. He believed God. But Miss Lot didn't. She did not believe God. She wasn't a believer, and so she didn't really make it out of the city. She's turned to a pillar of salt. And I'm not going into the story of the two daughters that's as sordid as it can be. Frankly, Lot didn't do well in moving down to the city of Sodom. He lost everything except his own soul. And you know, that's a picture today of a great many people that won't judge the sins in their lives. and they're saved, but just so as by fire. And you find that the Lord has said in a very definite way to some of these folk that have put all their eggs in a basket like this. God says that if you won't judge your sin down here, he will judge it. And apparently that was the case in Lot's story. Now, I want to leave this chapter, but I want to leave it by looking at Abraham. What did Abraham think of all of this? Well, let me read verses 27 and 28 of Genesis 19. Abraham got up early in the morning to the place where he stood before the Lord, and he looked toward Sodom and Gomorrah, toward all the land of the plain, and behold, and lo, the smoke of the country went up as the smoke of a furnace. Now, when Abraham looked down there, I think his heart was sad. I'm not sure whether he knew Lot had escaped or not. He probably learned about it later on. But when he looked down there, he probably was sad because of Lot's sake. But Abraham hadn't invested a dime down there. And when judgment came, it didn't disturb him one whit because he wasn't in love with the things of Sodom and the things of the world. You remember what we are told today? Love not the world, neither the things that are in the world. I have a message that I give periodically, and the title of it is Sightseeing in Sodom. And I attempt to look at Sodom through the eyes of Lot himself. And he sure had a wrong view of it. And Mrs. Lot, she fell in love with it. And then the view of Abraham. You can sightsee in Sodom with Abraham. He lost nothing down there. Or you can go through Sodom with the Lord and see it as he sees it. And it's too bad that the church is not looking at the sin of sodomy. I don't think it's any greater today than it's been in the past, but there is today a tremendous percentage of our population that are homosexuals, engaged in perversion, and today we speak of it in a more candid manner than we ever did. In fact, what I'm saying right now, 10 years ago I might not have said on the radio, but this is something today that's right in our midst. Now, what's to be the attitude of the Christian toward it? Well, even Lot in his day, he said, you're doing wickedly. And God judged it. Isn't that enough for the child of God to know you can't compromise with this type of thing? This is a sin. And to indulge in it. And then to say, well, this is a sickness. The same thing said about the alcoholic. Sure, he's sick. Of course he's sick. But what made him take that first drink and continue to drink until he became sick? Sin did it, friends. Sin is the problem. And this is a sin. It's so labeled in the first chapter of Romans. God says he gave them up. So Genesis 19 is a pretty important chapter for this present generation that we are living in today. And we need to recognize that. Now I come to the 20th chapter of the book of Genesis. And the 20th chapter actually seems like the fifth leg on a cow. It just seems to be that necessary. And what we have here is something that you feel like you'd like to leave out. And you wonder again, why is this chapter put in here? Well, it's put in for a very important reason, friends. Abraham and Sarah are going to have to deal with this sin before they can have Isaac, before they can have the blessing. And may I say to you, until you and I are willing to deal with the sin in our life, there's no blessing for us. Now, I'm going to just hit the high points of chapter 20. I'm reading verse 1 now. Abraham journeyed from thence toward the south country and dwelled between Kadesh and Shur and sojourned in Gerar. And Abraham said of Sarah his wife, she's my sister. And Abimelech, king of Gerar, sent and took Sarah. Now what you have here is something that is quite interesting. Do you think Sarah was beautiful? Well, she's almost 90 years old. And she's beautiful, friends. Not many can qualify in this particular department. That's one thing that I note here. And then Abraham is actually getting pretty far south in the land. He's gone beyond Kadesh Barnea, where the children of Israel came up and wouldn't even enter the land. Now he's gone down to Gerar, which I don't think he should have done, but be that as it may, he lies about Sarah again. Now I want you to hear his confession. because that's the thing that makes this chapter important and reveals the fact that Abraham and Sarah cannot have Isaac until they deal with this sin that is in their lives. And it goes way back. I'm reading verse 11 of chapter 20, and this is a remarkable passage of Scripture, friends. Will you hear it? And Abraham said, and he's talking now to Abimelech, who is greatly disturbed that he would do a thing like this, lie about his wife. And Abraham said, because I thought, surely the fear of God is not in this place, and they will slay me for my wife's sake. Now you see, again, he's not trusting God. He felt like he's moving down into a godless place, and he finds out that Abimelech apparently has a high sense of what is right and wrong. And he puts a tremendous value upon character and that sort of thing, and apparently a man who knew God. Now, will you notice, poor Abraham doesn't look good by the side of Abimelech here. Now, I'm reading on in verse 12. And yet, indeed, she is my sister. She is the daughter of my father, but not the daughter of my mother. And she became my wife. Now, you see, he lets it all out now. He says, to tell the truth, it is half a lie. She is my half-sister, and she is my wife. Now, verse 13, and it came to pass, when God caused me to wander from my father's house, that I said unto her, this is thy kindness which thou shalt show unto me. At every place whither we shall come, say of me, he's my brother. Now, when they started out, you see, Abraham didn't have complete trust and confidence in God, and he and Sarah made a pact that anywhere they went, and it looked like Abraham might be killed because of his wife, that Sarah would say, he's my brother. And that would keep Abraham, so Abraham and Sarah thought, from being killed. Now, they made that little agreement, and they used it down in Egypt. And here, they have used it again. Now, that sin must be dealt with before God is going to hear and answer his prayer in sending a son. Isaac will not be born till this will be dealt with. And again, let me repeat, how many Christians today that won't judge sin in their lives, and there's no blessing in their lives? I frankly believe that in many of our fundamental churches today, if we could get the believers there, those that are in places of leadership, if they would confess their sins, now not publicly, but if they would deal with the sins that are in their lives, I believe we could have revival. And I don't believe there'll be any blessing until, friends, this is dealt with. Now, will you listen to Paul over here in 1 Corinthians 11? And this is a pretty important passage. Paul says, but let a man examine himself. So let him eat of that bread and drink of that cup. For he that eateth and drinketh damnation to himself, not discerning the Lord's body. For this cause many are weak and sickly among you, and many sleep. For if we would judge ourselves, we would not be judged. But when we are judged, we're chastened of the Lord, that we should not be condemned with the world. And blessing, friends, is being withheld today from the church and from the lives of many believers because we won't deal with a sin in our lives. That's a tremendous lesson, a great spiritual lesson, here in the 20th chapter of the book of Genesis. Now, next time, we're going to see this long-looked-for event, the birth of Isaac. Until next time, may God richly bless you, my beloved.
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8: This world has fallen. 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Why? Because those are Judeo-Christian values that make up a culture. 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The question begs, what kind of a culture are we creating? This is very, very important. 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
10: 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His eyes were blind, the light he could not see.

0: He didn't talk to me about Jesus. I said, he better be talking to you about Jesus. He won't get you saved. No other way to be saved except preaching Christ to them. Know how sweet and precious it is to know this. Now to him that worketh is the reward not reckoned of grace, but of debt. But to him that worketh not, but believeth on him that justifieth the ungodly, his faith is counted for righteousness. Now then, I want you to turn to the book of 1 Corinthians chapter 15 and verse 10. Paul said, and this is that old religious sinner, you know, who's killing Christians, on his way over to Damascus to get some more, take them back down and do what they'd done with that precious deacon Stephen, you know. And he ran into Jesus along the trail, had a head-on collision with heaven and with Jesus, and he fell to the ground, and Jesus said, Saul, Saul, why persecutest thou me? He said, who art thou, Lord? That's religion talking. Religion doesn't know the Lord. That's what he had to say. Who art thou, Lord? I know you must be the Lord, but I don't know who you are. He said, I'm Jesus. He didn't say I'm the infinite. He didn't say I'm the sovereign God. He said, I'm just Jesus. Wish we could get that straight tonight. Any preacher that can't preach Jesus, as far as I'm concerned, he ought to have lockjaw the rest of his life. I haven't got any patience with any preacher that won't preach Jesus. Who are you? He said, I'm Jesus, whom thou persecutest. Hard to kick against the pricks. Yes. Dear friend, Jesus is to be preached if people are to know him and are to be saved. And so when he met him and knew him, and he went on in, but he went with a different message. And in the book of 1 Corinthians chapter 15, Paul said, but by the grace of God, I am what I am. And he said, I labored more abundantly than they all, yet not I, but the grace of God, which was in me. Now, what puts a man to work? The grace of God. What'll make a man serve God? Grace of God. No other way. Your feeble efforts and your determination and your getting sick and remorseful and all that kind of stuff, it'll never make you serve God. But the grace of God will cause you to serve him. And then in 2 Corinthians chapter 9, I'd like to read this. I want you to get this. This is the greatest verse in 2 Corinthians chapter 9. He said, verse 6, he which soweth sparingly shall reap also sparingly. Well, any farmer's got sense enough to know about that. You go out and sow a few seeds, you'll reap a few harvests, won't you? If you sow a lot of seeds, you reap more. Notice, he said, he which soweth bountifully shall reap also bountifully. Every man, according as he purposeth in his heart, so let him give, not grudgingly or of necessity, for God loveth the cheerful giver. And God is able to make all grace abound towards you. Now look what you're going to get. That she always, having all sufficiency in all things, may abound to every good work. What a promise. Brother, that's a smorgasbord, isn't it? I mean, you can just help yourself along there and get all you can hold and go back and get some more. And it's all paid for at Calvary. Yes, sir. Oh, the wonderful grace of God. Now we better go to Ephesians, and I'm going to give you the plan of salvation. Ephesians chapter 2 tells you what you are when you're born. Said you were dead in trespasses in verse 1. And verse 2 said you walked according to the course of this world. That means you live like everybody. If they won't smoke, you smoke. If they won't drink, you drink. If they want to cuss, you cuss. If they gamble, you gamble. I mean, that's the course of the world for you. Going downstream. And he said, according to the prince of the power of the air. And I'm very made conscious of that. I never have seen the air so turbulent in my life in flying. Never have seen the weather so violent. More people being killed by cyclones all over this country. Because man's out of kilter, therefore everything else out of kilter. I mean, nature's out of kilter. The elements out of kilter. He said, you're working at the spirit that now works in the children of disobedience. You were. And he said, you had your conversation in your life in time past in the lust of our flesh. We're living in the lust pot age, fulfilling the desires of the flesh and the mind. Whereby nature is born like that, the children of wrath, even as others, are born in iniquity and in sin, did my mother conceive me. Nobody is born good. My mother thought I was a wonderful little baby, but I was full of the devil. My mother, she's so sweet and so fine. I remember many years after I got called to preach, the boys had come, and I'd gotten a lot of trouble, and I'd caused her to queef and to pray over me, and she was burdened for me, and I'm sorry about it, but I apologized to her after the Lord called me to preach, and I said I'd never make those tears run again for anything, my mother. And she said, it's worth it all, son, just to know that Jesus got you. And it's all right. And I can't remember. And old boys go home with me. Sometime, you know, if I got called to preach, and I don't know how many of them, you know, that's so many I'd call the name, but they'd go home and said, Miss Roloff, you remember how mean Lester used to be? Remember that time they got in there and set the house on fire at morning about 4 o'clock? He'd have a pillar fight. You remember that time, Lester, we got in the corn cob fight out there at the barn, and he got to fighting, and you remember that time how he stole some wine? You remember that time? Hey, you remember? My mom would look at him just like an angel. No, I don't remember that. Boy, that's grace. You know that? Huh? Grace done covered up. I mean, grace done shocked all that out of my mama. The past is gone. She couldn't think of anything. She couldn't think of anything except her baby boy standing in the pulpit, crying in the wilderness for people to come to Christ, riding home and standing in that old ranch house in the Bear County, walking in my bedroom and said, "Sonny boy, it's a great message tonight. Oh, my soul was blessed tonight. Brother, it's worth it all. Talk about grace. You talk about grace tonight. That's all we've got to depend on is grace. But let's hasten on. And I can't give you all the scriptures, but I'd like to give you one more. And this is the great thing for a Christian. My grace is sufficient. He didn't say it's nearly enough. He didn't say it's about half sufficient. He said it's just sufficient. All right? Would you like to have all sufficiency? He didn't just get enough grace. He said, my grace is sufficient. It's just sufficient for thee. And so you can have all that you need through his grace. Bible says, by grace are we saved. And I didn't finish reading that, but I will read it. For by grace you're saved. Ephesians chapter 2, verse 8. For by grace you're saved through faith. That not of yourselves, it's the gift of God, not of works, lest any man should boast. For we are his workmanship, created in Christ Jesus, unto good works which God had before ordained that we should walk in them. Now then, let me give you two or three other verses and come to the illustration. The Bible says that we are to sing by grace. That's singing with grace in your hearts. Have you ever noticed a man can't sing too good? I mean, he can't have any spirit and have any feeling if you're not full of grace. Don't talk to me and listen. I've said a lot of times, and I get amused. I've been amused through the years about my singing and all that kind of stuff. But listen, when you get to where you don't sing for people, you sing for the Lord bless you singing. The only reason I keep on singing is because I have to sing. But dear friends, when I get to where I don't sing except when I come to church, I'm going to quit singing when I get to church. Because I'll be a hypocrite. And if there's anybody in the choir tonight, y'all just sing when you get to church, don't sing when you get home. Suppose y'all drop out of the choir tomorrow night here. I mean, you're having a bit of stuff here singing in the choir if you don't sing on the way home. I mean, sing when you get back. I mean, sing along the trail. Amen? Yeah, that's right. Well, the old-fashioned mothers that used to sing Sweet Hour of Prayer and What a Friend We Have in Jesus. And to the old rugged cross I'll ever be true. And must Jesus bear the cross alone. And all this old world go free. No, there's a cross for everyone. And there's a cross for me. Where are the singing mothers? I tell you, they died when the prayer closet got locked up. When the Bible and when the television came in. That's right, mamas ain't sung since then. I guarantee you, the mothers quit singing when they quit watching Hollywood. Why, if you'd sing and pray as much as you watch that dirty monster sitting in your living room, I'll guarantee you, you'd have power with God again. You can either get rid of it, it's going to get you and ruin your children. I know what I'm talking about. Oh, if somehow God's people could realize that soldiers out on the battlefield when the enemy's charging after them and shooting them in the darts of lead, we're not to have our head in a box. We're to have our knees down praying, and we're in the battle. Dear friends, there's no furlough from this fight. The churches are filled with pleasure lovers today. That's the reason we're not having revival. People are not giving up their sin. And I'll guarantee you, as soon as God gave us a chance to listen to every hour of the message, I mean every moment of the message and every time, every part of the invitation, and when these people came that all was going to come, God said, I believe in no uncertain terms, I'll show you what I can do for you. I tell you, God's trying to wake some folks up around here in Dallas. I really believe that. I really do. I tell you, this is a visitation from God under this tent. And I'll guarantee you'll never be the same after this tent meeting over. And I'm going to tell you what I'm saying. You're going to either be worse or you're going to be better. I'll guarantee you. I mean, the jig's up for you and school's out and it's too wet to plow for you if you don't get right with God in this meeting. You watch and see what I'm talking about. When I was coming up, we didn't have any juvenile delinquency, didn't have any probation offer, didn't have any jailhouse, didn't have any place to lock up little old boys and little old girls. Now then, they're locked up all over this country. Jails are running over. Why? Mothers and daddies decided not to live for God. That's why. Grace of God run out in their lives. They wouldn't have anything to do with the Bible. Got them a little old camper and took off for the weekend. Said, we're going to be with our children. That's right. Chaperoned to hell. Ought to have been in some gospel, Bible, pre-believing, preaching church somewhere, worshiping him. I preached to 60 boys over there, didn't I? Last week, 16 of them came down. I made a statement, if you remember. I said, some boy's getting his last call today. I said, some boy will never hear again. This is it right here. You'll either come today or you'll never come. Sunday, you read it, didn't you? One of those boys, a handsome lad, went out to the lake out here. He's one of the 16 that drowned. He got his last call. But he sat down in the service, and while 16 boys humbled their hearts and fell on their knees in the altar to trust Jesus, he said, not me. I tell you, you're going to quit trifling one of these days. You're going to run out of grace. You're going to run out of your opportunity. And you're going to pass up the deadline. You say, you're trying to scare me. Wish you could. Wish you could. Suppose a fire truck came up to your house and flames was leaping out your window in the head. They said, jump! Here's the net, jump! You stick your head out the window and said, not trying to scare me, are you? Leave me alone. I'm going back to bed. Yeah. And yet a preacher come and try to get you out of hell. You said, well, I tell you, to me, he's just trying to scare us into heaven. I wish I could. I know one thing. The Bible said Noah being moved with fear prepared an ark for the saving of his house. Old brother Noah got scared. Well, when God told him, he said, Noah! He said, yes, sir. The end is here! Noah said, what am I going to do? He said, build an ark! And I think the time he got it finished, he's hauling wood. Brother, he's looking for gopher wood. Pitch within, without with pitch, 120 years. He worked on the ark. People laughed at him, said he's a fool. Well, there's not going to come a flood. Never been a drop of rain. Never been a clap of thunder. Never been a streak of lightning. That old fool up there is building an ark and said it's going to come a flood. Brother, it came a flood. And the only people that were saved were the people in the ark. That's going to be true now pretty soon. Just those in the ark of Jesus.
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1: 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Romans 10:9. 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
3: And greetings in that precious name of our Lord Jesus Christ. I would like to continue our study on repentance, calling your attention to the book of Acts chapter 20 and verse 20. The Apostle Paul says, I have taught you publicly and from house to house, testifying both to the Jews and also to the Greeks, repentance toward God and faith toward our Lord Jesus Christ. Now there you have Paul's soul-winning message. Repentance toward God and faith toward our Lord Jesus Christ. You see, repentance is the negative side of conversion. Conversion is a wholehearted turning to God, but there cannot be a turning to God without a turning from sin. And sin must be forsaken before we can draw nigh to the Holy One of Israel. Paul the Apostle says in 1 Thessalonians chapter 1:19, how that ye turn to God from idols to serve the living true God. He said you turn to God from idols. There's the turning from idols as you turn to God. And so repentance is the lost person throwing down his weapon of warfare and ceasing to fight against God. He's yielding to God. That's what repentance is. It's a yielding to God, turning from the old path and surrendering to the Lordship of Jesus Christ. That's what we mean by receiving Christ as Lord and Savior, or you don't get saved. Lordship simply means that you surrender, that you don't come to the Lord Jesus with rebellion or with reservations. Everything that is in your life at that time, every issue must be settled in His favor, beloved, or you don't get saved. That's repentance. That's lordship. That's surrender. Now, let me tell you you can detect real, genuine repentance. Real repentance is earmarked and it's revealed by a deep longing and a sincere determination to forsake the path which is displeasing to God. Let me ask you a question. Could a man honestly seek God's pardon and at the same time continue to defy Him by refusing to turn from his sin and rebellion? Would a king pardon a traitor if he saw no humility and no change of attitude in that traitor, and saw that the man would be a traitor still? Well, friend, I know God is more merciful than a king, but remember this, the Lord Himself declared in Exodus 34 and verse 5 that He will by no means clear the guilty. And He's speaking of those who have false, disloyal hearts toward God, those who will not be subject to God in all things. That's what He's talking about. He will not clear the guilty. You know, in this day of lawlessness, when the grace of God is being turned into lasciviousness, it needs to be strongly emphasized that there must be a forsaking of sin before God will pardon sinners. If God were to grant pardon to those without a change of heart, I mean by that, if they do not have a change of heart to where they have a reverence for God and a fear of God and want to obey God, why, then God would be showing mercy to them that He might be insulted all the more by them. And let me tell you something, friend. God's mercy is never exercised at the expense of His holiness. You see, God never displays one of His attributes so as to dishonor another attribute. Thomas Goodwin, the Puritan, said, "Resolve either to leave every known sin and submit to every known duty, or else never look to find mercy and favor with God." And that's what I mean by coming to the Lord Jesus and taking Him as Lord as well as Savior, the Lordship of Christ. Friend, in the Old Testament, Deuteronomy chapter 28, it was announced that should any person bless himself in his heart, saying, "I shall have peace," and then he walks in the vain imagination of his heart to add drunkenness to thirst, he said, "The Lord will not spare him." Here's a fellow who's deceiving himself about his sin. But on the other hand, it was said in 2 Chronicles 7:14, "If my people, which are called by my name, will humble themselves and pray and seek my face and turn from their wicked ways, then will I hear from heaven and will forgive their sins and heal their land." And the principles of God's judgment have not changed. Do you think the death of Christ has caused God to lower His standards? Friend, what God demanded in the Old Testament, He demands now concerning righteousness and purity and separation. And repentance involves a hearty approval of God's law. You see, through the law, God is revealed as absolutely perfect, infinitely glorious, and holy and righteous, which naturally makes Him worthy of our supreme love and honor and makes Him worthy of universal obedience. And since repentance is a change of mind as to God's divine character and the law reveals His divine character, then it's important to give hearty approval to the law, to the Word of God, to the Old Testament law. Now, I'm not referring to the civil law of bringing sacrifices and goats and things and offering them, but we're talking about the moral law, all the law that expresses God's righteous character. See, in Romans 7:12, He says, "The law is holy, and the commandments is holy, just and good." Well, friend, it has to be since God's the author of the law. Therefore, such a law cannot be altered, cannot be repealed. You know, a lot of folks think that when Christ came and died on the cross, that the law was repealed and revoked and annulled and abolished. But let me tell you something, friend. Those who teach this are actually casting reproach upon the perfections of God's divine character. You say, "How's that, Brother Buddy?" Well, they're casting a reproach upon His holiness, which is that attribute whereby God loves righteousness and hates wrong, hates iniquity. But you see, by teaching that God has repealed the law, why, that is saying that a repealed law would have God releasing us from doing right and allowing us to do wrong. And you see, to teach that the law has been revoked, beloved, why, that's casting a reproach upon God's justice, which is that attribute whereby God gives to every person their due reward, exactly what they deserve. But a revoked law would have God to overlook His righteous demands. You see, beloved, this teaching that the law has been annulled, why, it's casting a reproach upon God's immutability, which is the attribute whereby God is the same. He never changes. But an annulled law would make God to have one mind in the Old Testament and another mind in the New Testament. It's saying that God's changeable. Now get this, I want you to put this down. The requirements of God's law are all summed up in Deuteronomy 6:5, "Thou shalt love the Lord thy God with all thy heart, with all thy soul, with all thy mind, with all thy strength, and thy neighbor as thyself." God still demands no less than first place in the hearts and lives of men and women today. God wasn't asking more of the Old Testament Christians than He's asking of us today in the New Testament. God, friend, let me tell you, He hasn't lowered His righteous standard. Doesn't God deserve as much love now as He once did in the Old Testament days? The real source of opposition to God's law, the real culprit, is the carnal mind. Paul said in Romans 8:7, the carnal mind is enmity against God, for it is not subject to the law of God, neither indeed can be. You say, but Brother Buddy, didn't the Lord Jesus come to do away with the law? Didn't he abolish the law? No, friend, he did not. Look in Matthew 5:17. Jesus says, think not that I am come to destroy the law or the prophets. I am not come to destroy it, but to fulfill it. Now, there's a big difference in fulfilling the law and destroying the law. Christ did not leave heaven and come down to earth to repeal or abolish the law of His righteous Father. Friend, that would be lowering the standard of God's holiness. That would be putting a premium on sin. That would be encouraging mankind to despise God and perish that thought. If Christ came to repeal the law, it would be making Him the enemy of God the Father and the friend of sin. The psalmist cried out in Psalms 119, he said, Thy righteousness is an everlasting righteousness, and Thy law is the truth. The righteousness of Thy testimonies is everlasting. I have known of old that Thou hast founded them forever. Thy righteous judgments endureth forever. He's talking about the law of God. Christ did not die to annul the law. No, sir, friend, He died to fulfill the law, to meet its righteous demands, and then fulfill it in our lives by working mightily in us, both to will and to do of His good pleasure. The law still reveals God's righteous character and His ineffable holiness, and it's still to be a rule or a plumb line in our lives to set us straight. Do you know who wants to abolish the law? Only a rebellious, corrupt, depraved heart wants to do away with the law, the carnal mind, because it doesn't want God to reign over it and be conformed to God's standards. And friend, nothing short of the new birth, which is a supernatural operation, can produce a change of heart so that a man can truthfully say, like Paul did in Romans 7:22, I delight in the law of God after the inward man. Calvary established the law. The Lord Jesus came into the world and He died on the cross to answer all the demands of the law. Not only that sinners might be saved, but that the law itself might be more firmly established in our hearts and in our consciences. You see, in Romans 3:31, the Apostle Paul says, Do we then make void the law through faith? God forbid. Yea, we establish the law. In Romans 3:19, he says, Now we know that what things soever the law saith, it saith it that all the world may become guilty before God. And so if the law had been revoked at Calvary, then no one would stand guilty before God, because Romans 5:13 says sin is not imputed where there is no law. And besides, if the law were repealed at Calvary, why did Paul the Apostle give the long discourse in Galatians to prove that by the deeds of the law there shall no flesh be justified in His sight? A repealed law can neither justify nor condemn anybody. Instead, Paul shows that the law requires a patient continuance in well-doing and threatens tribulation and anguish upon every soul that doeth evil. Think about that. And so Paul is telling us that the law is just as much in force as ever, condemning both Jews and Gentiles and bringing them in as guilty before God. Not that the law justifies us. He's not saying, and I'm not saying, that we are saved by keeping the law. Nobody can be saved by keeping the law. The law is only a mirror to show us how sinful we are and how great God is. And so remember, friend, Christ's death did not make the law void, but rather met the demands of the law, thus establishing it more firmly. If Christ's death had repealed the law, then the whole world would be released from the curse. Because Galatians says, As many as are of the works of the law are under the curse. And a revoked law can neither bless the righteous nor curse the wicked. And how could the Holy Spirit use the law to convict if the law's been repealed? You see, God the Father, who's the governor of the universe, He gave the law. God the Son magnified it and fulfilled it by obeying its precepts and enduring its penalty. And God the Holy Spirit honors the law by pressing upon the sinner its demands and using the law as a schoolmaster to bring the sinner to Christ. Well, my time has come and gone. Thank you for listening. Be sure to listen in again tomorrow at this same time. Goodbye.
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8: Everyone loves a hero, but most heroes don't feel like one when the moment arrives. Today on Insight for Living, Chuck Swindoll continues his study of Esther, and he'll bring us to a pivotal crossroads in her story. One person, one moment, one impossible choice. Chuck explores what it really means to stand alone when everything is at stake, and why God may have placed you exactly where you are for such a time as this. Chuck titled his message, Thinking and Saying What's Right, Regardless.
9: For Esther's people in Persia, life had turned bleak overnight because of a wicked plan born in the anti-Semitic mind of a man named Haman. Every Jew in the nation was suddenly living on borrowed time. Think of it. Before the year was out, their epitaphs would be chiseled in stone. What a frightening thought. The capital city of Susa was thrown into a state of confusion and panic. Can this really be true? Can there be anyone who could change the plan, or delay it, or completely abolish it? The Jews were absolutely devastated. Today we pick up the account in the book of Esther, chapter 4. I'll be reading this passage from the New American Standard Bible. Chapter 4, verse 1 begins, When Mordecai learned all that had been done, he tore his clothes, put on sackcloth and ashes, and went out into the midst of the city and wailed loudly and bitterly. He went as far as the king's gate, for no one was to enter the king's gate clothed in sackcloth. In each and every province where the command and decree of the king came, there was great mourning among the Jews, with fasting, weeping, and wailing, and many lay on sackcloth and ashes. Then Esther's maidens and her eunuchs came and told her, and the queen writhed in great anguish, and she sent garments to clothe Mordecai, that he might remove his sackcloth from him, but he did not accept them. Then Esther summoned Hatak from the king's eunuchs, whom the king had appointed to attend her, and ordered him to go to Mordecai to learn what this was and why it was. So Hatak went out to Mordecai to the city square in front of the king's gate. Mordecai told him all that had happened to him and the exact amount of money that Haman had promised to pay to the king's treasuries for the destruction of the Jews. He also gave him a copy of the text of the edict which had been issued in Susa for their destruction, that he might show Esther and inform her. and to order her to go into the king to implore his favor and to plead with him for her people. Now verse 13. Then Mordecai told them to reply to Esther, "Do not imagine that you in the king's palace can escape any more than all the Jews. For if you remain silent at this time, relief and deliverance will arise for the Jews from another place, and you and your father's house will perish. And who knows whether you have not attained royalty for such a time as this?" Then Esther told them to reply to Mordecai, "Go, assemble all the Jews who are found in Susa, and fast for me. Do not eat or drink for 3 days, night or day. I and my maidens also will fast in the same way. And thus I will go in to the king, which is not according to the law. And if I perish, I perish." So Mordecai went away and did just as Esther had commanded him.
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10: In an overpopulated world, how easy it is to underestimate the significance of one. I mean, let's face it, there are so many people doing so many things that are so important, and they are so gifted. Who needs me? What can I, as a single individual, contribute to the great, vast, overwhelming needs of our world? I like the way Edward Everett Hale put it. "I am only one, but still, I am one. I cannot do everything, but still, I can do something."

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1: I began my pulpit ministry when I moved to San Antonio, Texas in 1988. And for all these decades, I have considered it a privilege to call Senator Cornyn a friend and a brother in Christ.
0: Senator Cornyn is a Christian conservative. He's a pro-life champion who's defended our religious freedoms and kept men out of women's sports. Here's Max Lucado again.
1: Senator Cornyn has managed to fulfill his calling with remarkable integrity. Senator Cornyn and his wife certainly have a place in my heart.
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0: We are glad you could join us today for the Concepts of Faith broadcast. 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
1: Like someone said, shoot for a star. You may hit the moon, but it's better than shooting for nothing and getting it. So the intent of what Jesus is focusing on here is that when the kingdom has come, it's possible that things can be in this earth the same as it is in heaven. In other words, you can have a little bit of heaven here on earth. You know, we sing those old songs, and they're good songs, all right, but sometimes it got the wrong message over to us. When we all get to heaven, won't it be wonderful then? You know, well, that's true. It'd be wonderful when you get to heaven, but what about the here and now? That's great that we're going to have rewards when we get to heaven, but we got to pay the light bill. And you got to be able to meet your obligations here on earth. So the gospel of the kingdom is more than just looking for something in heaven. It is what is available in the provisions that the kingdom of God makes available here on earth today. So when Jesus taught the gospel of the kingdom, he taught some things that not many people today believe at all. That when the kingdom comes, it's possible that it can be on earth as it is in heaven. Now, I made a statement that I know that raised a few eyebrows, that it is the will of God for it to be today as it is in heaven. That is the will of God. Now, somebody said, Brother Capps, if that were true, then it would be that way. Oh, no. It doesn't happen just because it's the will of God. Is it God's will that any perish? No, it can't be, because it's not God's will that any should perish, but all should come to repentance. Are there any perishing? Yeah, multitudes are perishing. Was it God's will for Adam to sin and eat of the tree of knowledge of blessing and calamity? No, but he did, didn't he? So just because it's the will of God does not mean it's going to take place. You have a decision to make. And by the way, I started out to tell you this and I forgot it. Let's pick up on it here. The reason the Bible is written the way it is, where it can be taken two different directions and both of them are opposite of each other, is because of what Adam chose in the garden. He chose the knowledge of blessing and calamity. If you receive the Word of God in the context and the intent of which it was written, it is always a blessing. If you receive it on the opposite end, the negative end, without spiritual discernment, it is always calamity and trouble. For instance, the Bible says, he that believeth and is baptized shall be saved. He that believeth not shall be damned. If you decide to go by the be saved route, you'll be blessed. If you decide to not believe, you'll be damned. It's blessing and curse. Now, you can believe what Jesus said, or you can operate on the negative end of the gospel. Refusing to acknowledge the intent is turning your back on the gospel and taking the opposite end. See, there's always a reciprocal truth to every truth. There's always an opposite end to it. For instance, the Bible says that faith in God comes by hearing the Word of God. A great truth. But the opposite end of that is that faith in the devil comes by hearing the words of the devil. That's why it's so important to say what God said instead of what the devil said. If faith is a substance of things hoped for and the evidence of things not seen, faith is the substance of things desired, right? Then the opposite end of that is that fear, which is an opposite force of faith, is the substance of things not desired. So when you fear a thing, it will come upon you. Job proved that to be true. He said the thing he greatly feared came upon him. God has not given us a spirit of fear, but a power and of love and a sound mind. But if you go by what some people do with the Bible and take the negative side of it, then you'll be crippled in life because of a lack of knowledge. Well, yes, but the Bible says, Job said, the Lord hath given and the Lord hath taken away. Blessed be the name of the Lord. So the Lord may take away everything you own. Well, it's true Job said that, but what Job said was certainly not true. You understand what I'm saying? Go back to the intent and find out what Job was experiencing. You see, under the old covenant, they believed that everything that happened came from God. And that's the way the Old Testament was written. Besides that, there was no verb in the Hebrew that would show allowing sense, so that it was translated in the causative sense. But Job really believed what he said. But what he believed was not true. See, he couldn't read the first chapter of Job and find out the devil did it. But you and I can, so we don't have an excuse. Then somebody said, yeah, but you see that the last verse there in the first chapter says, in all this he sinned not to charge God foolishly. Up to that point he hadn't. But after chapter 1, there was 84 different false accusations that Job brought against God. But you see, you can take the thing that teaches victory and teach defeat out of it. Now see, Job said the Lord hath given and the Lord hath taken away. Blessed be the name of the Lord. But you see, it was not true what Job said. He thought it was true. He was honest. He was right in his heart, but he's wrong in his head. He was sincere. The Bible says he was a perfect and upright man. The word perfect there in the Hebrew simply means sincere. He was sincere, all right, but he's sincerely wrong. There's a lot of people today sincere, but they're sincerely wrong. They sincerely believe that God takes away from them. I had a lady come to my book table one time in one of Brother Copeland's meetings, and I'd been teaching that morning, and I said, God's not your problem, the devil is, and God's not giving you sickness or causing car wrecks and all that. And she was in a wheelchair, and she challenged me. She said, I know God made me have this car wreck. I said, no, he didn't. God didn't make you have the car. Oh, yeah, no, he did. I said, what makes you

0: Well, there's some lady, when Jerry was telling them to act on their faith, got up and pushed her wheelchair down front, and it was this lady that was at my book table. See, she was crippled in life because of what she believed. She believed that God did it to her. Well, how in the world are you going to believe God to get healed if you believe God did it to you? Now, see, she was right in her heart, but she's wrong in her head. And she was crippled in life, literally crippled in life. A lot of people crippled in their prayer life because they don't know that it's the will of God for it to be in earth as it is in heaven. That is the will of God. Regardless of whether it ever gets that way or not, in your part of the earth, it is the will of God that it be on earth the same as it is in heaven. Now, the problem is there's an outlaw spirit in this earth called Satan that's out to make it hell on earth for you. And he's out to kill, steal, and destroy. But this is the will of God. And if you can ever get a hold of that and get people to believe that, it'll change their attitude in life. And it'll give you faith in what you pray. Because God wants you to be blessed. God wants you to be prosperous. God wants you to be in health in this earth. Just ask yourself, is it God's will for you to be healthy when you get to heaven? Well, certainly it is. Well, that's the will of God for the earth. Whether you ever attain to it here or not, you ought to shoot for it. That is the will of God. Now let me prove the intent of that. John in Revelation said, I saw the holy city, New Jerusalem, coming down from God out of heaven, prepared as a bride adorned for her husband. Heard a great voice out of heaven saying, the tabernacle of God is with men. It was the New Jerusalem coming down from heaven. And did you notice what he said it was? He said, come and I'll show you the bride, the Lamb's wife. You know, I get amused at people talking about we're the bride of Christ. We're the bride of Christ. The New Jerusalem is. Now, I know I may have opened a keg of nails, but we all just stay with the word now. The New Jerusalem is the bride. And what John saw was God moving heaven to earth. Now, let me ask you something. If it wasn't the will of God for it to be on earth the same as it is in heaven, why is it going to turn out that way? That's been God's intention from the time He created this planet, for it to be a duplication of heaven itself. But you see, because Adam chose blessing and calamity, it hadn't been that way. You can still choose blessing and calamity today, depending on how you choose to believe the Word of God. If you take the Word of God in its intent and context, it will always be blessing. If you take it out of context with the wrong intent, you can preach calamity from it. And I've heard people do it time and time and time again. And get people to believing that you're more pious, you're more blessed, and you'll have greater rewards if you suffer through this life and have nothing. It's a lie of the devil. We need to know what God's will is for this planet. It is God's will for it to be on earth as it is in heaven. Now you see people with bumper stickers, and pardon me if I get your favorite bumper sticker. Says the Lord has everything under control. Well, now He doesn't have everything under control in this earth. He has everything under control in the kingdom of God. But if He has everything under control in this earth, He's really got it in a mess. No, God's not controlling this earth. Satan is the god of this world. Now, the Christians are put here, the body of Christ is here to bring this thing under control, subdue it, and have dominion over it. That is the will of God for this planet. God said that to Adam in the beginning. Subdue the earth and have dominion over it. Over the fish of the sea, the fowl there, over the cattle, over all the earth, over every creeping thing. Subdue it, have dominion over it. If it gets out of line, you put it back in line. Don't call me. I'll call you and see what you did with it. God gave us dominion. We ought to exercise our dominion on this planet. It is His will that it be on earth as it is in heaven.
1: 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I appreciate you joining us for the Concepts of Faith broadcast today. I trust you've been blessed by the broadcast as we've taught about the intent of the Word. Now, before I leave the broadcast, let me remind you all of this week that our CD offer will be CD offer number 7221. That's 7221. It's entitled, God's Image of You. Two CDs for $15 plus $4 postage and handling, a total of $19. God's Image of You. What kind of image do you have of yourself? You know, in the sales world, they've known for years that the self-image determines what you will accomplish. And if you don't understand God's image

0: of you, you're never going to have the right image of yourself. James chapter 2, listen to what James says. Be ye doers of the word and not hearers only, deceiving your own selves. For if any man is a hearer of the word and not a doer, he's like a man that beholdeth his natural face in a glass. For he beholdeth himself and goeth his way and straightway forgetteth what manner of man he was. But whoso looketh into the perfect law of liberty and continueth therein, he being not a forgetful hearer, but a doer of the work, this man shall be blessed in his deeds. In other words, you could read in the Word of God, which is a mirror. It reflects what the Word says you are. You could read it, get excited about it, but go out and face the circumstances of life and get depressed and begin to say, well, it doesn't matter what I do, nothing works out anyway, or nothing ever works out for me. And the Bible says you're more than conquerors. Greater is he that's in you than he that's in the world. We can do all things through Christ who strengtheneth us. John said, you have overcome the wicked one, or the Antichrist, the spirit of the Antichrist. For greater is he that is in you than he that's in the world. So when you go out and face the circumstances of life, don't forget what the Word said. That's why we should meditate the Word and dwell upon it. That's offer number 7221, God's image of you.
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6: 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Links in the description. I pray this has been a blessing to you, and if you've enjoyed this message, please share this with a friend. God bless you, and remember, no matter where you are and what you've done, Jesus loves you. Okay, now I want you to go to the book, Old Testament, book of Ezekiel, chapter 47. You know, it's funny, you know, I got to admit, you know, because of my country raising, the way my, you know, I was raised, you know, man, I had a great childhood. We lived out in the middle of a ranch away from nobody, didn't ever see anybody, worked out there, was alone a lot. It was a great life. Grew up, had a vegetable garden, shot deer, had the fatted calf in the pen. It's the way I grew up. I didn't know there was any other way. I got to tell y'all this, you may not know this about me, but, you know, we weren't poor, all right? But I didn't know what I'd never seen a shower like a bathroom shower. Never saw a shower till I was 16 years old. Went into a friend's house, went in to take a bath, looked at him and said, what the heck is this thing? Because we just had a big old concrete tub in our house. I didn't know there was a shower, never thought about a shower, never saw one. I never had color TV. All right? Like I said, wasn't it? We were poor, we were just country folks working. It always amazed me because every time I went out, as I got older, the friends would always say, let's go to a steakhouse. And I said, I don't go to a steakhouse. Let's go somewhere they serve fish or something. I said, why? I said, well, I eat steak every meal. And it's better at my house than I can find in the restaurant. And I grew up like this, thinking everybody in the world acted like that. In my isolation, I just thought everybody was just like my family. All right? Now, let me read this to you. Ezekiel 47, 1 through 12. It said, now he brought back unto me to the door of the temple, and there was water flowing from underneath the threshold of the temple toward the east. For the front of the temple faced east, and the water was flowing from under the right side of the temple, south of the altar. And he brought me out of the way of the north gate and led me about on the outside of the outer gate that faces east, and there was water running out of the right side. And the men went from the east, and with a line in his hand, he measured 1,000 cubits, and he brought me through the water, and the water came to my ankles. Again, he measured 1,000, and he brought me to the waters, and waters came to my knees. And again, he measured 1,000 and brought me to the waters, and it came up to my waist. And again, he measured 1,000, and it was a river that I could not cross, for the water was too deep, the water in which one must swim, a river that could not be crossed. He said to me, "Son of man, have you seen this?" Then he brought me to and returned me to the bank of the river. And I returned there along the bank of the river. There were many trees on one side of and the other. And he said to me, "This water flows toward the eastern region. It goes down to the valley and enters the sea. When it reaches the sea, its waters are healed. And it shall be that every living thing that moves wherever the river goes will live." Note that. Wherever the river goes, there's life. "There will be a great multitude of fish because the waters go there, for they will be healed, and everything will live wherever the river goes. And it shall be that fishermen shall stand by it from En-Gedi to En-Gallim, and there will be a place for the spreading of their nets. The fish will be the same kind as the fish of the great sea, exceedingly many. But its swamps and its marshes will not be healed. They will be given over to salt. Along the bank of the river and on the sides of that will grow all kinds of trees used for food. Their leaves will not wither and their fruit will not fail. They will bear fruit every month because the waters flow from the sanctuary. And their fruit will be for food and their leaves for medicine." Okay. It's this picture that the prophet Ezekiel is sharing. This picture of this great river flowing from the throne of God. This river flowing, but it's not like the Grand Canyon. The sides are not straight and it's full of water. It's gradual deep, right? Because he says he went in. First he was to his ankles. Then he was to his knees. Then he was to a waist. Then he was up so big, the waters were overflowing. Okay? Now, I'm going to give you, and you can write them down because this is all the message today. And I'm going to give you 6 points about how you're going to do your job as a seed sower and be a father on the face of this earth based off of Ezekiel 47 here and the rivers flowing. The first one is this. The first point is simply this. Matthew 7, 21 through 23. Jesus said, "Not everyone who says to me, 'Lord, Lord,' shall enter the kingdom of heaven, but he who does the will of my Father in heaven. For many will say unto me, 'Lord, Lord,' and we have prophesied in your name, and cast out demons in your name, and done many wonders in your name. And then he will declare to them, 'Depart from me, for I never knew you. You practice lawlessness.'" The first one is, if you're going to be a seed sower, listen to me. If you're going to be a seed sower in life, and you're going to walk in the things of God in life, and you're going to get into the river of God in life, and you're going to learn how to swim in life in the things of God, the very first thing you've got to learn to do is submit to Jesus. Now, you got to understand something. In 1985, I got knocked off my horse. I'm talking about the horse I was riding of me. When I went into that barn and was the most discouraged in life and thought, how's everything going to live? I lost the ranch, lost everything in my life. I got knocked off my horse. Just like the Apostle Paul walking down the road to Damascus and he gets knocked off his donkey. When I read that story, I said, "Man, I've been there, done that. I know what you saw, Paul." Because I met Jesus that day. And when you meet Jesus in life, this is what happens. You either submit or you lose. There's no compromise. You got to understand something with Jesus. There's no gray area. Everybody's squealing today. Everybody I talk to, every general contractor I talk to, everybody that's got jobs, all tells me the same thing. We can't find people that want to work. They won't stay. They're on drugs. They're on this. They won't do that. They won't do that. You know why? Because nobody wants to submit. Why don't they want to submit? Because they never submitted. Because they never have a father that submitted. They never sowed seed into their lives. And in life, you got to understand something, man. If you want to be a man, you got to submit to Jesus. He's right. You're wrong. He's got the better idea. You don't. You may be tough. He's tougher. I had a guy tell me one time. He said, "I don't know if I want to go to heaven." I said, "Okay, let me hear your logic on this." He said, "Well, just go up into heaven and just sit around on puffy clouds all the time, playing a harp in a big old dress." He said, "Who wants to do that?" And I said, "I don't know where you got your thinking about what heaven would be like." But I said, "Well, what is your thinking of hell?" He said, "I'm going to party down."
7: And I said, well, let me just tell you some truth. The truth is, there ain't no party in hell, because the only real description we have is Jesus telling us about what went on. And the, there was a rich man, he was crying out for just one drip of water on his tongue, and that don't sound like much of a party. The booze wasn't flowing, he wanted a drip. And the second thing is about heaven, is that I don't know who's sitting on no cloud playing a harp, because the Bible says Jesus coming back on a white horse with a rod to beat the snot out of you if you didn't live for him. So I said, you kind of got the wrong interpretation of what the Word of God says, bud. You see, that's what's wrong with people. They don't understand the truth and the reality. They don't want to submit to Jesus because they keep looking at religion that has done a very poor job of sowing seed into the congregations of this world because they have promoted and preached a false doctrine. It's the truth. They've preached false stuff. They've promoted Jesus as a wimp, as a lay down and be a doormat in life, when that's not who Jesus is. That's not what the gospel says. You better learn what the gospel says so you can have a Lord you want to submit to and love it. But that's the first thing you got to do. If you're going to be a good seed sower and you want to be a true man of God and be a good father, you've got to submit to Jesus. Now, let me carry this on. So what does it mean to submit to Jesus? That means you bow down, he's going to beat you the stick. Well, if you don't know Jesus, because he ain't going to do that. But what it means to do is, listen to me, I believe my Bible's true, all right? I believe my Bible is true. I'm submitting to the Lord because I say, if this is your word, then I want to do it. There's some things in here I don't want to do. I don't want to turn the other cheek. I don't sometimes want to love my neighbor. That's why I preach five-part message to people I want to punch in the face. But I know he's right. And I've submitted to him that he's right, and I want to live for him that he's right. Come on. And the world's all hung up with the do's and the don'ts, and oh, you got to be like this, and you got to do like this, and you got to dress like this, and you got to cut do this, and you got to do this, and you don't do this, and you do this and do that. Oh my God, don't do that. When they forgot the whole heart of the matter. And the whole heart of the matter is, you're going to submit to him because you're going to walk in love when you're supposed to. See, don't tell me. Listen, don't stand here and preach some gospel to me about drinking and dancing and smoking and chewing and cussing. Don't tell me, when you can't walk in love. When you're judgmental. And that's what's happened. The world's sick of it. And I'm sick of it. I'm sick of it. I'm sick of having to talk to people that are all hurt and tore up by stupid Christians in the world. I really am. I'm tired of it. And I'm really sorry there's so many bad witnesses. But this is what I say. I can't do much about them, but I can do something about me and you. And I really can't do a whole lot about you, but I can do something about me. I can preach to you, but you got to do something. Hello? So, in submission, all I'm saying is we just have to know what the truth is. That's submitting to Jesus. And one day, I guess, everybody will get over hairstyles and clothes wearing and drinking and dancing and cussing and smoking, and maybe we'll find out the true meanings of the gospel. Second thing, point number two, you got to find the river. Now, there's this river flowing out of the throne of God. And this river is flowing, and all in the river is healing. It's blessing. It's good. But you got to follow the river. This is what happens to us as Christians. This morning you're all in here. You're hearing this message. I don't know what you're thinking. Some of y'all are thinking, wonder what time it is, dear God. Gotta hurry up and get to the river or gotta, you know, whatever. I don't know what you're thinking this morning. You know, you gotta understand my thought. My thought is y'all are the hungriest people on the face of the earth. There's millions of people out there watching right now, hungry for the word of God. And that's the way I see it. Okay, so you got to find the river. But most people, what they do is they come into church, they sit here in church, or they pray in the morning, and then they walk out the door, they forget about Jesus, forget about Christianity, forget about everything, and just go about your life trying to figure it out by you, your strength, your abilities. And that's not what it's supposed to be. We're supposed to get in the river. And we're supposed to get in the river and not just stand in ankle deep, not just stand in knee deep water. We're supposed to swim. Now, how many of y'all know you're not just born knowing how to swim, right? I mean, I've seen pictures of little babies, they drop them in the water and, you know, they get up, they have that. But I'm talking about swimming. See, your goal in life is being a seed sower who's an Olympic swimmer. Now, if you know this, the first thing you need to learn about swimming is to cooperate with the water, not fight the water. Not tell the water what it needs to do. And you got to find the river of God in your life. You got to find the flow of God in your life, and you got to swim, but you got to learn to cooperate with the river. Now, how are you going to do this? Well, I'll tell you, John 16, 5-7, Jesus said, but now I go away to him who sent me, and none of you ask me where you are going. But because I said these things, the sorrows filled your heart. Nevertheless, I tell you the truth, it's to your advantage that I go away. For if I don't go away, the Helper will not come to you. But if I depart, I'll send him to you. It's called the Holy Spirit. It's called asking the Holy Spirit to give you direction.
6: 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I pray this has been a blessing to you, and if you've enjoyed this message, please share this with a friend. 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
8: Ladies and gentlemen, this is Ram Chavez. I'm the musical director of the Veterans Band of Corpus Christi, and we have received a major invitation from the National American GI Forum, the organization that Dr. Hector P. Garcia organized in 1948 right here in Corpus Christi. We have a strong relationship with Dr. Hector, since in the beginning he had much to do with our success in getting organized, in kicking off the band and staying afloat. We have been asked to perform in Las Vegas on August the 3rd through the 6th. 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
11: They are all three just teenagers. Good morning, I'm Danny Mott on the Texas Farm Bureau Radio Network. Those three teenagers have now been taken into custody following multiple shootings across the Austin area over the weekend. They carried out 12 random shootings between Saturday afternoon and yesterday. Four people were injured in those shootings, one of them in critical condition. There's a 17-year-old and a 15-year-old that were first taken into custody yesterday afternoon. Those two are also accused of stealing four vehicles over the course of their spree. There's no clear motive for the shootings. They appear to all be random. At least two of the shootings occurred at Austin fire stations. The others happened at apartment complexes. The police in the town of Manor use those flock cameras that read license plates to locate one of the vehicles that was believed to be involved. They found that one last night at an HEB gas station. Zoos in Abilene, Waco, Tyler, and El Paso temporarily closed yesterday. This followed a recent string of anonymous bomb threats to them. The zoos that were affected have now been swept by local authorities and cleared to reopen. But if you do have any plans to attend zoos there today, you may want to check their websites to confirm that they're going to be open. The zoos in Dallas, Fort Worth, and Houston were not affected. Strong winds continue to blow in the Texas Panhandle. They could have southwest winds again today, gusting to 40 miles an hour or greater, and that continues to bring up the red flag warnings for wildfire potential. The afternoon high temperature again today will be in the mid-90s. the Hungate fire, now classified as 95% contained, but scorched over 34,000 acres. The Line fire, listed as 100% contained, but did burn over 10,000 acres. And there may be some relief on the way. They have rain chances in the forecast for Wednesday night, and Thursday in the Amarillo area. New data that's just been released shows that the Houston suburb of Katy has sunk more than 1 foot in the last 20 years. Other parts of Harris County also sinking because of the huge amounts of groundwater that's being taken from underneath them. The officials from the district say while the process is slow, it is also irreversible. It was the town of Katy that did have the greatest amount of sinking. The towns of Cypress, Tomball, Spring, and the Woodlands also showing sinking. These are the areas that rely heavily on groundwater to supply their water needs. In Baytown, they experienced about 10 feet of settling in the past 40 years. I'm Danny Moffitt on the Texas Farm Bureau Radio Network.

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1: We are back with Dr. Douglas Stauffer. In our previous interview, we were doing a bird's eye view of Dr. Stauffer's new book, The Illumination of the Book of Revelation, Book 2. We were talking about the trumpet judgments and the escalation of that, the intensification. So, Douglas, welcome again, and let's pick up on that theme.
2: Well, thank you, Larry, and it's great to be with you again. Yeah, we were talking about the trumpet judgments and how things moved from the seals to those trumpets. And in the intensification that I mentioned, so I'll go ahead and, you know, a little bit of review from the last time, but, you know, expanding it a little bit. The earlier judgments are limited. You know, they affect portions. If you'll read the Bible in Revelation, it'll say a third of this or a third of that. But as you move forward, those limitations begin to expand beyond a third of the city or a third. And the scope increases. The impact becomes more widespread. This progression shows that God is escalating judgment as the world continues to reject him. It's not random. It's deliberate. It's measured. And it's increasing in severity. And yet, the world is not going to respond any way than they already have. They're going to refuse to repent. And, you know, that's just terrible that, you know, that's the way it's going to happen. But that's because man refuses to serve the Creator who created him and created all things. And when he finally brings his judgment down in a very real way and very evident, they're still going to refuse.
1: Right. Well, you know, as I've read your book and as I hear you speak, you speak with, you go for the details. There are a lot of people today who are preterist and who are amillennial, and they take an allegorical approach. Now, at one time, that was what I did. I took an allegorical approach. But I want to emphasize, and you do a very, very good job in your preaching and in your teaching, that if you take the allegorical approach, you're very careless. You know what I mean? Because, well, it might mean this, it might mean that, and so on and so forth. But if you are faithful to the text of the Bible, and I'm really speaking, I know there are a lot of people of Reformed persuasion, postmillennial, and things of that sort. The revelation to me was when I started taking it very literally, or at least very straightforward, and not playing games or playing footsies. Well, it might be this, it might be that, and so forth. Wow! The book of Revelation opened, and it became very powerful to me. And not only that, and this is a testimony to our listeners, not only to that, I want to add the fact that I really felt like I was making progress because I was being honest with the Word of God, even the book of Revelation, which I think so many, you know, if you go back to the early church, Augustine and so on and so forth, boy, they really did a mess with, they got into all kinds of trouble. Nobody knew exactly what the book of Revelation was all about. Well, it's all going to turn out very well. I think that's a pantheology. I believe in pantheology. It all pan out. I did want to interview or mention that to you because I know there are a lot of our listeners, you know, I've written a book on Calvinism, and I've changed from amillennial to premillennial approach, and I did want to interject that. So thank you, dear brother, so much for getting into the details and for taking the text of Scripture, even in the book of Revelation, very, very seriously.
2: Well, what I would say to you, Larry, is you became more like Jesus, because with this one thought, he spoke with authority. When you were saying that and you said, well, the way that I was, you know, it all pan out or whatever, you know, terminology, you know, you would look at, I said it could be this or it could be this. Well, you know, you speak now with authority because that's what the Bible gives you from a Bible-believing perspective. When you are in those areas of esoteric thought, really, it ends up being where you can't make a determinative statement about anything. You just, you know, you have to say, well, you know, it could be. And that's not what I hear out of Larry Spargimino ever since I've known him. And that's why you've written the books to, and me too. I've written things that, you know, I go back and I learn and I grow and I mature. I've been saved for 46 years, but I tell my church all the time, I'm growing and I'm going to grow and learn and study until the day I die and will always be a student of the Bible. And I Amen. Think that's what changed in both of us.
1: Amen. That's very well put. What is happening spiritually behind these judgments that we've been talking about and studying?
2: Well, everything in Revelation, or I should say behind everything in Revelation, is a spiritual conflict. Satan's actively working through systems and governments and leaders to oppose God's plan, while at the same time, God is executing judgment and preparing for the return of Christ. That's Revelation 19. So what appears to be political or natural on the surface is the visible side of an invisible battle that's been going on since the beginning of time. Revelation pulls back the curtain and reveals the reality of the whole thing. Revelation, phenomenal book. I mean, I've had people as I've traveled the country tell me, well, I've read every book of the Bible, but I don't read Revelation because it's scary. I said, are you saved? And they'd say yes. And I'd say, well, then you shouldn't be scared about something that is not going to happen while you're here. And they just look at me. And then later on, I'll be teaching a week through the whole book of Revelation, and they'll come in and let's say, you're right, I've been reading it. And when you tell me that, I'm not scared. One pastor down in Naples came to me, and he said, hey, by the way, this isn't going to be a scary teaching, is it? Because I'm going through the whole book of Revelation with PowerPoint. And I go, no. I said, I will emphasize over and over again that the church will be absent, to be absent from the body, to be present with the Lord. He's going to rapture us up. You know, he's going to glorify our body. He's going to change us. All of Revelation, other than the first parts, which are very positive, talking about the churches, none of this stuff, Mark of the Beast, the Antichrist, the seals, the trumpets, the, you know, whatever you look at, those judgments, we're not going to be here. And I say that if you're saved.
1: Amen. Amen. Well, so why do people still refuse to repent despite everything happening? In fact, it says, and yet they repented not. Well, boy, that seems like, you know, hey, what's wrong with you? I mean, it's obvious that something big is going on and that God is doing this. So why don't they repent and turn and ask for mercy?
2: And that's a great question. But, you know, even today when they see everything God is doing, they see his creation, and, you know, yet they say we come from apes or abortion is just a woman's choice. Or, you know, why don't they repent of some of those acts? Why don't they accept Christ? And, you know, it's really the same thing. The only difference is that God hasn't brought really judgment. You could say World War I, World War II is judgment. You could look at those things, but not like Revelation's going to be. So judgment doesn't really soften a hard heart. it just reveals it for what it is.
1: Right.
2: Men love darkness rather than light. Even when faced with clear evidence of judgment, they cling to their sin. So instead of turning to God, they harden themselves further. That shows the depth of man's rebellion apart from God and explains why judgment alone does not produce repentance.
1: Right.
2: Judgment is coming because God's bringing everything to a final or finale. And that's what Revelation is. It's like, look, I've had my church down there. I've raptured them out. Now there's no believers, and there will be believers when they, you know, convert after the rapture of the church. But the rapture of the church, all believers are gone. Can you imagine, you know, we've got the internet and pornography. We've got First Amendment rights to have this or that on every, you know, any corner of the globe or the United States alone, where it's all justified by, it's an expression of your First Amendment to have a strip joint. Can you imagine when there is no Christianity here to stop the degradation of society? It's going to be Katie bar the door, and then God's just going to judge them according to their works.
1: Well, just like you're speaking about how judgment doesn't really change hearts, I've noticed, and I've read some things about it, you know, normally you would think that when you witness to an elderly person, you know, somebody who's obviously not going to be around too much longer, rather than they being open and receptive, it seems like, at least in my experience, and I've read some things about how people harden their hearts, it seems to me that rather than being open, they harden their hearts. And that's very shocking to me. I would think, if I'm old, if I'm decrepit, and, you know, if the doctor says, hey, take care of it, get your papers in order, I'd want to know about heaven. But people, for some reason, don't seem to respond in that way.
2: And I agree. I mean, I just came out of 3 surgeries, 2 emergency rooms, 3 stents in my kidney, 2.5 months of really losing all of my stamina and energy, and I just came out of it about 2 weeks ago. I was working this morning, and I put in about 1 hour and 10 minutes hanging some signs on the main highway, and I'm worn out physically. So during that time of intense pain and personal taking stock in where I am, I looked to God and said, Lord, I want to do whatever you want me to do. I'm not doing this just because I'm going through this, but going through it has certainly shown me how precarious it is to have not so great health for a short period of time. I knew I was going to probably come out on the other end once all the surgeries were done and the stents are out. But boy, it was a wake-up call to me to say, I want to put all my life, all my energy into Jesus Christ. And that's where I am today.
1: Amen. Hallelujah. Well, here is a question regarding Revelation chapter 12. It's really a good question, and I know you're going to have a very, very good answer. So, Douglas, when we reach Revelation 12, the book seems to go backward. What is happening? What's the meaning of that?
2: Well, Revelation chapter 12 is not restarting. It's explaining. Up through chapter 11, you see the events of the tribulation unfolding. But when you come to chapter 12, God pulls back the curtain and shows why these events are happening. It's like stepping behind the scenes. You move from what is happening on earth to what is spiritually driving the events. And by the way, this is one of the keys to the book of Revelation, is Revelation chapter 12. It doesn't just move forward, it cycles back, covering the same period again from a different perspective. So it's not repeating by accident, it's expanding on purpose, I guess, to give you a fuller understanding of the events and the conflict behind what all is going on.
1: Well, Douglas, why is it critical to understand this section, Revelation chapter 12, to interpret the whole book?
2: Well, that's a great question, and I think when I saw this truth, it was so eye-opening to me, because Revelation chapter 12 reveals the central conflict of the tribulation, and really the central conflict of all the Bible. from this point forward, everything comes into focus. Satan opposing God's plan, Israel at the center of that conflict, and then Christ as the focal point of it all. Without chapter 12, the rest of Revelation can feel like a series of disconnecting events, but with it, you see that everything flows out of a single spiritual war being played out. To me, it's amazing when you read Revelation chapter 12. I think I called it the hinge on which Revelation is held together, the hinge.
3: Right.
2: So, you know, it's sort of like the page is turning. It shows not just what is happening, but why it's happening. I love to know, you know, what's going to happen, but I also want to know why. And Revelation chapter 12 explains that.
1: Our toll-free number is 1-800-652-1144. Give us a call. We would love to send you a copy of The Illumination of the Book of Revelation, Book 2. We also have Book 1 available to our listeners. I'm fascinated always with the two witnesses. So many are fascinated with them. And here's the breakdown of Revelation 11. I can just, you know, I want to share this with you so you see how the book is organized and how many things are revealed. So at first part, in the mouth of two witnesses, then the two witnesses' role in ministry, and then it speaks about the two witnesses testifying, and then it goes to the two witnesses' heavenly summons, and then at the very end, earthly chaos to divine reign. Deep truths are made plain in the illumination of the book of Revelation, Book 2. Book 2 covers Revelation chapters 8 through 22. Okay, let's go on, Douglas, and I really appreciate, like I said before, your solid answers. They're concise, to the point, and above all, they certainly stick with the text of Scripture. Revelation 12 introduces a woman, a child, and a dragon. Who are they?
2: Well, that is a great question, Larry. I guess it depends on who you ask. I mean, if we go to the Bible, it's very evident who they are. The woman is Israel. The man-child is Jesus Christ. The dragon is Satan. And again, this chapter summarizes both history and prophecy. Christ coming through Israel, Satan attempting to destroy him, and then turning his attention on the destruction of Israel when he fails to destroy the child. And he did everything he could, just like he did with, you know, Moses in the Old Testament as a picture of Jesus Christ. But it compresses the entire conflict into one clear picture in Revelation chapter 12.
1: Well, why is Satan so focused on destroying the child and then the woman?
2: And again, it's because everything centers on Christ. If Satan could have destroyed the child, that is the child Jesus, he could have thwarted redemption. Now, we know he couldn't do that because God was going to win ultimately. But you know what stops Satan from knowing that? The same thing that stops people from coming to Christ today or in the future. Pride, pride, pride.
1: Wow.
2: So when that failed, he turned his hatred toward Israel, the nation through whom Christ came and through whom God would fulfill his promises. The Word of God came through the nation of Israel. And his strategy is simple, really. Let's just simplistically nail this down. Attack what God is using. So where's his attack today? It's on Bible-believing Christianity.
1: Yes.
2: What we have today is that people are looking to be entertained in Christianity. What we really need is Bible preaching, Bible teaching, Bible focus, Bible. And if we stayed in the Bible and stayed in focus with what God wants us to do, we would find that God would smile down from heaven and say, hey, you're on track,
1: Amen.
2: Church. You're on track, individual. You're on track. Keep going the way you're going. And then you will be able to help others to see truth, and the truth will make you free.
1: I love everything that you've said, but what really sticks with me is that, you know, as you pointed out, Satan's smart. He knows what's going to happen, but because of his pride. And I think that happens so many times in people today, in their hearts. You know, there's conviction of sin, but they're fighting the Lord. The Holy Spirit is knocking, but they will not surrender. Why? because of pride. And I think that's the greatest of sins. When you think about man today resisting Almighty God and all the wonderful things that God has done, how gracious He is, and the many evidences that the Bible is the written Word of God, very clear. I think I don't have any doubt about the Bible. You know, it's not man-made, and yet people don't accept. Why? They're holding on to their pride. They're holding on to their autonomy. And friends, you know, this is not necessarily an evangelistic program, but I want to appeal to you. Are you filled with pride? Do you know that Jesus is real, that He's coming, that there is a heaven and that there is a hell, and yet you will not surrender? What is that? But it's pride. Even pride did Lucifer in. So I pray that through this program and maybe other things, maybe you do go to a church, maybe you don't, that you would see that pride is sending you in the wrong direction. So please, I beg of you, and I know Dr. Stauffer is an evangelist, he would want me to say this, because there's nothing better, nothing more important than to receive Jesus Christ and to receive eternal life. You know, what does it profit a man if he gains the whole world and loses his soul? We don't want that to happen to you. And you know, Southwest Radio Church has always been mission-minded and evangelistic. And you know, Douglas, this is not exactly, you know, asking you the question, but this is so important. How many people do you know who are just hanging on to pride when pride is nothing? Jesus is everything. Douglas, did you want to add anything to that invitation?
2: No, yes. I'd say no, you said it all, but yes, of course I do. I'm a preacher like you, and you know, you give us a mic, we'll talk. What I would say is, and I just wrote this down as you were talking about it, hell is God's judgment on sin in the future, and war is God's judgment on sin in the here and now. That's been said by others, but when you look at pride, pride cometh before contention, and a haughty spirit before the fall. And what you have is that, you look at the devil, pride kept him from doing God's plan in his life. He fell from heaven because he said, I will be like the Most High. I'll be over God. I, five times. And because of that, he is where he is, and he became God, the antagonist against God. He hates everything that God stands for. That's why you may go through some, you know, physical, spiritual sufferings, but when you come out on the other side, you can look at it and say, praise God, you were there with me the whole time, and thank you for that. What pride will do is say, I don't deserve this. I should have the easy life, or I should, I, and we just can't have that. What we need people to do is to realize Jesus saves, and He saves from sin to an eternity with God.
1: That's wonderfully put, because He's Lord, but He's also Savior, and He gave a propitiatory sacrifice. In other words, He paid the price fully. He was innocent, without sin, but because He died on the cross, He cried out, I think it's Matthew 27:46, my God, why hast thou forsaken me? He was abandoned so that those who believe in Him would never have God turn His back on people who are believers. So friends, if you're not a believer, this is the time, right now. Get on your knees, maybe even turn the radio off. Just speak to God and ask Him to save you. So Douglas, what does this chapter, and we're talking about chapter 12, reveal about the real conflict behind human history?
2: It's an answer that I think you could go into a lot of different areas, but it shows that history is not just political or social. It's spiritual. There's always been war against God's plan, and that war centers on Christ and Israel. What we see on earth, wars, nations, and conflicts, is the visible expression of a deeper unseen battle. We wrestle not against flesh and blood, the Bible says, but against principalities, and it goes on from there. That's what we need to look at, is that spiritual battle behind what we see with our physical eyes. We walk by faith, not by sight. Without faith, it's impossible to please God. So faith is the crux of the whole issue.
1: Amen. Well, and I think it's very obvious in history and very obvious today that Satan hates Israel. It's amazing to me, Douglas, that, you know, I did a presentation in one of our conferences on anti-Semitism, and it started in the church, as you know, and I'm speaking about the medieval church, but how does this chapter in particular explain Satan's hatred for Israel?
2: Well, as I said, Israel's central to God's plan, whether that's past, present, or future. You say, well, they're in the land, they're in there in unbelief. Well, the Bible says they're going to come back to the land in unbelief. That's fulfilling Scripture. Satan cannot attack God directly, so he attacks what God has chosen. That's why Israel has faced continual opposition throughout history, because Satan knows that the future is Israel. The church is sort of running the show right now, believers, those that have trusted in Christ. But during the tribulation, that opposition against Israel intensifies because Satan knows his time is short.
1: Amen. Well, we're hard up against the clock. This is the closing of our second program on the illumination of the book of Revelation, book 2. We rarely have a third program on the same offering, but we will have a third program with Dr. Stauffer. So be sure to tune in, be on close to your radio listening to the next broadcast, and we will continue our discussion.
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0: want to surrender your life afresh and new this morning for this day, you've been talking to him, you're praying. And so, I don't know where prayer is in your life. For most people, it's an emergency cord. When things look bad, pull it fast. And oftentimes nothing happens, and they wonder why nothing happens. It's because, listen, if you only pull it when you're in trouble, that sends a bad message to the master. Listen, what he's up to is making us as much like him as he has the power to do so, and at the same time not override our will. That's what he's up to. And so that means that you and I develop a relationship with him. The whole idea here is walking in oneness with him and step with him, because that's how you and I develop this intimate, personal, unbelievable, indescribable, awesome relationship personally with Jesus Christ, the Son of God. Jesus was an awesome man of prayer. And it's interesting that on these occasions that are mentioned, and there are not very many of them, but the fact that he's up early and that he's praying and decisions that he made, and you think about what was he doing the night before they took him and beat him and crucified him the next day. He's in Gethsemane praying. What's he doing? Getting direction and help. Listen, you talking about praying, that was not a now lay me down to sleep. That's supplication, crying out to God because of the deep, deep, deep feelings of concern that he had. You going to walk in step with the Lord? You got to be a praying person, because if not, listen, if you're not praying, you're not listening. If you're not listening, you're going to get out of step. If you're going to walk in step with him, then there's got to be supplication. Then, of course, when you think about it, you think about walking with him, and what does all that mean? Next word is self-denial. What does that mean? Does that mean deny myself of this new car and this new house and these new clothes? No. Self-denial means I'm willing to say to the Father, I do not want to run my life. I do not, because we all have a self. I do not want to run my life. I do not want to be in control of my life. I want you to control my life. Now, if I walk in step with him, there'll be some things, watch this carefully, that are not sinful, not wicked, not vile, but if I walk in step with him, I'll never have them. They'll be good things. I'll never have them. Why? Because it's not his direction for my life. And the same thing is true of all of us. People say, well, I'd like to do this. Well, if it's the Father's will, and if he leads you there, then that means it's good for you. Listen, whenever you're walking in step with him, and he's got you going this way, and you think, well, for sure, I thought that's where I was going, and that's what I was going to have. Remember this, that he who is all wise, the Bible says we're to walk wisely. If I'm walking wisely, I'm going to walk in step with him. If he avoids and detours around something that's blaring at us, that means that he knows that's not good for us. So I'd ask you a question. Do you really and truly want something that God doesn't want you to have? Now, I wouldn't dare ask you to raise your hand because it'd be embarrassing. Some people would say, well, to be honest, yes, I do. The truth is, if you would just stop and think, whatever the Lord Jesus denies us of is perfectly for our good. And all of us would have to admit, more than likely, yeah, I have prayed for some things, and after time went by, I realized I thank God, thank God, thank God he didn't answer my prayer. Amen? And you see, if we're walking in step with him, it doesn't mean we'll never make a mistake. But if we make a mistake, we'll correct it quickly and say, thank you, Father. Thank you, thank you, thank you. I wasn't listening, got diverted, got my attention over here somewhere. But self-denial means that there's some things in life that just do not fit who we are. And if I think about it, walking in step with him, there is peace, there is tranquility, there is contentment, there is joy, there is satisfaction, troubles, heartaches, trials, burdens, yes, but beneath all that, I'm learning how to trust him. I'm getting insight, seeing things I've never seen before, know a different way to help somebody. In other words, when you're walking in step with him, listen carefully, you cannot lose. You cannot lose walking in step with him. Listen, out of step, you cannot win. You may get something temporarily, but it won't last. It'll turn to ashes in your hand. Cannot be walking in step with him. Self-denial. Well, there's one last word, and that's service. Look at that one. Now, if you look at the life of Jesus, what was he doing? When I think about what a simple life he lived in some ways, now complex in others, he said, "The Father sent me not to be served, but to serve and to give my life for others." Lay it down, crucifixion. When you walk in step with Jesus Christ, you will serve God. Now, the reason I know that is this. If he didn't intend for you to serve him, he wouldn't have given you a spiritual gift, which Peter says, and says it so very clearly in this fourth chapter, when he says, "As each one has received a special gift, employ it in serving one another as good stewards of the manifold grace of God." There is no excuse for a believer not serving God in some fashion. Now, we're not talking about getting on a stage or preaching or leading music or singing in the choir, orchestra numbers. All these are important. It's where you work. It's where you live. Every single one of us has the privilege of serving God in some fashion every day. Walking in step with him and serving him doesn't mean the same thing as just being busy. There are a lot of people who are just busy. When you're serving him, you are carrying out that action on the basis of who you are and the fact that you're being obedient to God, and you are available for him to work his life in and through you, to speak to somebody else's life, deal with him in such a fashion that it helps them. Now, you got six words. I want to challenge you to write them in your Bible. And then, tomorrow morning when you get up, now, you know, when I give you suggestions, it's only for your good, and I know it works. There's some things that I have on my desk that I read every day. Sometimes things I put on the mirror in the bathroom, I read every day. I want to get it in my mind so that I that's just the way I think. So if you will put it in your Bible, wake up tomorrow, or tonight before you go to bed, you can just say to him, "Now, Lord, tomorrow morning." It's better to wake up in the morning and just say, "Lord, today, here I am to walk in step with you today," and just go through those words and just end it by saying, "However you want me to serve you, with whom and to whom, here I am, Lord. I'm listening and I'm trusting you and I'm believing you and I'm thanking you ahead of time that before this day is over, I will have walked in step with you and I will have discovered something fantastic." Because he's who he is, your life will never be boring walking in step with him. Amen? Father, how grateful we are this morning for the wonders of your word. And I pray the Holy Spirit will sink this truth deep into every single person's heart. I pray for someone today who is not saved, not a Christian, never trusted you as their Savior. Help them to understand what they're missing. That no matter how much money they have, a position or prominence, prestige, and all the rest, all of that together wouldn't equal what it means to walk in step with Jesus Christ. Create within their heart such a hunger for truth and light and life. They'll turn their back on everything in order to receive Jesus Christ as their personal Savior. And this we ask in his wonderful name. Amen.
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1: 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Believers who walk in step with God are committed to obeying Him. Here's a moment with Charles Stanley.
0: Once you begin to walk in step with Him, you're going to see things in your life that you thought, well, I never saw that before. Some good, maybe some not so good. Likewise, you're going to begin to make an impact on other people. You think, well, how can I make an impact in someone else's life? When you begin to walk in step with Him, the power of the Spirit of God begins to work in you and through you. People are going to see you from a different perspective. They're going to feel something about you. And as oftentimes people say, your very countenance would be changed. You cannot be the same walking in step with Him. Likewise, you're going to begin to experience an inner peace and contentment you have never known before in your entire life. Why? There is this awesome sense of security in your life that comes as a result of walking in step with Him. Likewise, you're going to have a greater sense of confidence and courage to face those difficult times of life that before have been extremely hard for you to deal with. Walking in step with God is always the best way, the most satisfying way to walk. And it's my prayer that you'll do just that. Now, let me just say this. Before you can walk in step with Him, you must receive the Lord Jesus Christ as your personal Savior. What that does is open the door for you to have a relationship with Him. You can't live in rebellion and walk in step with God. Receiving Christ as your Savior by faith is the first step to walking in step with God.
1: You can learn more about trusting Jesus Christ as your Savior from the penalty of sin when you visit us at intouch.org. The Bible says to grow in the grace and knowledge of Jesus. Well, has this program helped you with that? 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
10: The feeder cattle market is red hot. I'm Kerry Martin with Texas Ag News and Views on the Texas Farm Bureau Radio Network. Nearly all classes of cattle are trading in record territory right now, and that's definitely the case for feeder cattle. Tommy Kenworthy is manager of Perryton Feeders in the Northern Texas Panhandle. He says these high prices are putting a squeeze on feedlots.
11: These feeders are high. Most of my guys are selling feeders, and I can't blame them. They're cashing in, and because there's such a shortage of feeders. What we try to do is we try to buy these cattle out of the east, and they're a little cheaper, but the challenge there is health-wise. And then Beaver Sale Barn, that thing is the hottest thing I've ever seen in my life. We can't touch anything out of there. You buy them out of there, when you're looking like nine weights this last Tuesday, they bring $3,200 a head, and then time you feed him, he's going to have to bring over 270 just to break even out of here.
10: Kenworthy says it's just tough to find any cattle to feed.
11: It's a struggle right now. We used to feed them cows, and that sure helped this feed yard up tremendous. But right now, we're not doing that, and we're trying to do other things, and it's a struggle. It really is a struggle.
10: That's Tommy Kenworthy, manager of Perryton Feeders in the Northern Texas Panhandle. What are some of the highlights from USDA's initial forecast for cotton for this new marketing year?
12: While the U.S. cotton supply and demand ledger for May is balanced,
13: our season average farm price forecast for the current marketing year, 2025-2026, we raised 2 cents per pound, now at 63 cents per pound. For that new crop year, harvested this upcoming fall, we're forecasting a season average price of 73 cents per pound, and that would be up 10 cents per pound year over year.
12: Explaining the reasons behind the price forecast were...
14: Well, hi, I'm Dr. Danny Huerta, and when a teen is struggling with anxiety, the stress often brings sleepless nights and being pulled apart as parents. But many couples have walked this road and found deeper unity along the way. 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
17: All right, nearly 2 AM. You got this.
15: You can finish any science project before it's due. Already tucked the kids into bed. Who is I supposed to call?
17: No, I just need to finish this. Oh, and I've got the kids' lunches tomorrow. This house needs to be cleaned. Did I eat today? There's just so much to do, and I'm nowhere near done, and I just wish I could do more.
16: Well, we all get caught up in the busyness of life, don't we? And you probably feel with some frequency like you're running on empty. Today's Focus on the Family with Jim Daly is for you as we explore important rhythms that will help you have a more healthy, more meaningful life. Thanks for joining us. I'm John Fuller.
18: John, do you ever get caught in that exchange with somebody where they say, how are you doing? Oh, I'm so busy. You just go into this whole litany of 14 things you got to do.
16: And then they respond like, oh, you're busy. Well, yeah, let me tell you how busy
18: you.
16: I am. Yes.
18: So,
16: yeah, absolutely.
18: I'm guilty of that because, you know, usually I'm pretty busy. And boy, you want to know about it? I'll tell you. Yeah. You know, I'm flying here. I'm going there. And, you know, we wear it like a badge of honor. But our guest today is going to challenge that and say, are you sure that's healthy? And I think I'm at the point of saying amen. I don't think that's the way we should go. And the problem, of course, is that that lifestyle is unsustainable. I don't think it's what the Lord wanted for us when he talks about bringing life to the full. And what does that mean? Yeah. And we're going to explore that today.
16: Mm-hmm. Yeah. And Deborah Falada has been with us a number of times. She's always very popular as a guest. She's an author, speaker, a counselor, and she writes and speaks about marriage and relationships. And today we'll hear about a book that really is so deep and rich, Jim. I don't know how much of it we'll be able to cover today and next time, but it's called Soul Care: Find Life-Giving Rhythms, Live Restored, Avoid Burnout, and Discover Unspeakable Joy. And we've got details about Deborah and the book at focusonthefamily.com/broadcast.
18: Deborah, welcome back to Focus. It's so good to have you.
19: It's good to be back with you both.
18: It's so fun. Well, we kind of set it up there. Maybe you can bounce off of that, this idea of busyness and the badge of honor. And I think the American culture really raises that to a high standard, don't we? That maybe too high. We kind of put it out there for people to see how busy we are so you can tell us how good we are.
19: Yeah, I think we tend to value the amount of things that we have going on rather than the quality of the things that we have going on. It's not about the quantity. It's about doing what God has called us to do. And I think you're right when you said it's not sustainable. And that's the bottom line here. You know, as a licensed counselor, I see so many people coming into my office, high capacity ministry, executive pastors, senior pastors, people who are burnt out.
18: Let's explore that a little bit, that burnout feeling. I'm not even sure. I think I have been there. But again, not being trained in that way to really understand it, I'm not sure that many of us as lay people can know if we're on the edge of burnout. What are some of the descriptors for a person who's on the burnout glide path?
19: Yeah. Well, let me start by asking a question. The first question I would ask is, how full do you feel? If zero is I feel totally depleted in life, and 10 is I feel filled, what number would you give yourself? I think that's a really important question to ask. And then you want to start looking for symptoms of burnout, which are things like excessive fatigue, even after you've had a good night's rest. But I think one of the telltale symptoms is you start feeling apathy towards the things that you used to love doing.
18: That's a sign.
19: The things you used to be excited about. Mm-hmm. Let's say you used to be excited about, you know, I'm so looking forward to going to work and helping people. And now I'm like, I don't really feel like doing this anymore. I'm tired. You start feeling a little bit resentful, a little bit bitter, a little bit jaded. Honestly, it can also come with physical symptoms, as far as headaches and muscle aches and pains and all the different things that you don't know what to attribute it to, but it's causing you to feel depleted. And you want to be on the lookout for those kind of things.
18: Yeah, it's important because it's part of Soul Care, the title of your book. Let's talk about that, the title Soul Care. You know, we've got self-care and we got other things like that. So what is the differentiator with soul care? As Christians, we love that. Soul.
19: Yeah, I
18: we
19: know.
18: Love
19: You're
18: the
19: right.
18: soul.
19: You're right. I think Christians tend to be a little bit scared of the word self-care because of the focus on self. And here's the thing about it. The way that culture defines self-care is superficial. It's not enough to get a manicure, pedicure, take a warm bath if you're not getting to the roots of the things that are draining you, as well as the roots of the things that are going to fill you up. So even culture's definition of self-care isn't enough for us as Christians. We have to dig a little bit deeper. And soul care is birthed out of the six rhythms that Jesus himself practiced to fill up during his time here on earth. And if Jesus himself understood that he had human capacity and he had to honor that human capacity, though he was fully God, he was fully man, how much more do we have to have the humility to say, I have a human capacity and I need to honor that?
18: Yeah, and we're going to get to that because that's the core of the book, right? The things that we can see that Jesus concentrated on to keep himself in a good place and how we can live in that way. And that's why people need to stick with us, because we're going to talk about those six core areas. Before we get there, though, Jesus said in Mark 12 about loving, you know, the Lord your God with all your heart, soul, and mind. We understand that one. Loving your neighbor as yourself, we don't spend a lot of time thinking about that, because on the one hand, we think loving ourselves is almost feels anti-Christian to do that. What do you see in the healthy clinical sense of what the Lord was expressing there? What do we do in a healthy way to love ourselves and then loving our neighbor?
19: Well, I think the healthiest people are the ones who are the most filled up. You know, empty people have a hard time focusing on others. And I think sometimes we're so afraid to be selfish that we self-neglect.
18: And wear that as a badge of honor.
19: Yeah, exactly. Right? And self-neglect leads us to self-sabotage because we're empty. And you know the irony in all that? When I self-neglect, when I neglect my needs and I neglect what's going on inside of me, I feel so burnt out and empty that the only person I can think of is myself.
18: Huh.
19: You know, when you're at your lowest point in life, you're not thinking of others. You're just thinking about how bad you feel.
18: Well, it's
19: how
18: almost empty like you feel. Can't think of others.
19: Exactly.
18: That's your point.
19: Exactly. It becomes this vortex of selfishness in a different way. But I think the balance of that is learning to honor and address our needs and how we can stay filled up so that we can continue to pour out in the way that God has called us. My dad used to always tell me growing up that human beings are like a well. And if you don't keep filling up your well, you're eventually going to run dry and you're not going to have anything to offer the people in need. And I see this as a message specifically for the caregivers out there, those of us, the counselors, the pastors, those in healthcare, teachers, ministers, who are constantly pouring out. We have to be even more intentional about making sure that we're filled.
18: Yeah, that's so good. In fact, in the book, you had a story of a pastor, a senior pastor, who did experience burnout. Describe, and of course, you've changed his name, and I get all that to protect him. But describe his situation and what was the remedy?
19: You know, he was at the height of ministry. He had this thriving church that was growing in an unexpected way. But he was on the verge of burnout. When he came in to see me, he was done with ministry. He was feeling so bad emotionally and physically, so exhausted. And here's what it comes down to. Before you can start practicing healthy rhythms, you have to get to the root of why you don't practice them to begin with. If you don't get to the root of your underlying belief system and why you tend to neglect yourself to begin with, you're just going to repeat the same patterns with time. So I had to sit with him and really start to dig. Why do you neglect yourself? Why are you burnt out? This man grew up in a family where his stepfather was so strict. He was such a perfectionist. And if you messed up, it was over for you. There was physical abuse, emotional abuse. So he learned to just put his needs on the back burner and focus on doing the right thing in the right way for his father and not rocking the boat in any way.
18: To avoid punishment.
19: Yeah. Wow. So here he was years later, doing the same thing in ministry, seeing what everybody else needed, trying to be perfect, not rocking the boat, not focused on his needs until he got to a place of complete depletion.
18: Yeah, that's so amazing. You know, Deborah, so often, you know, we are an organization based on marriage and parenting. And of course, Dr. Dobson's background was a PhD in child development. And sometimes these things are so subtle. It doesn't sound subtle when you unfold it for your client, but then it just hits you. How do we understand how those subtleties of our childhood and the things we experience end up becoming this huge weight in our lives? How do we even start to think about the behaviors that we're acting out and where they're connected?
19: Yeah. Well, the first question to ask yourself is, what's the belief system here? Why am I doing more than I should? Why do I always say yes? Why do I take more on my plate? And we might find that underneath the surface, there's a belief system that thinks, if I don't do it, nobody else will. Or I have to be the one to do this so that I have value in my life.
18: Affirmation.
19: I want to feel valued. I want to feel affirmed. There's a belief system that we carry. And oftentimes it's rooted in our trauma rather than in God's truth, who says that we are already loved, we are already valuable, we are already enough because of Jesus. And when we function out of the belief system of trauma, we find ourselves engaging in unhealthy patterns.
18: Wow. I mean, that's something for us to take inventory of, you know, in our lives. What motivates us? Why are we behaving the way we are?
19: Right.
18: Especially for those of us that are Christian, because we should be the healthiest people on the face of this earth.
19: I know.
18: Emotionally.
19: Can you imagine?
18: Often we're not.
19: I know. Can you imagine if the church took on the call to get healthy?
18: Yeah.
19: How that could overflow into our world.
18: Yeah, that is so good. All right, you opened that door on the six principles that you've learned that Jesus demonstrated for us, and we'll get through all of them. Let's start with nourish. What does it mean to be nourished?
19: That was a unique place to start for me, because I think the world helps us focus on our physical well-being, probably to a fault. But in church, we often neglect our physical well-being. Mm-hmm. But how can we go to Judea and Samaria and the ends of the earth when we're sick and tired and depleted, right? Mm-hmm. Our physical health, our temple, is such an important part of having healthy rhythms. And Jesus himself stopped to take care of his body. The Bible says he was wearied with his journey, and so he would stop. It talks about him making time to eat and drink and making sure his disciples were nourishing their bodies. Coming from a Middle Eastern family and thinking of Jesus saying to the disciples, come and eat, was a really refreshing look at him, because he actually cared about the state of their body, because he knew that that was the path and the avenue to being able to do everything that God had called them to do.
16: Mm. This is Focus on the Family with Jim Daly. I'm John Fuller, and our guest today is Deborah Falada. And you can find out more about her book, Soul Care, when you get in touch with us. Our number is 800, the letter A and the word family, or stop by focusonthefamily.com/broadcast.
18: Deborah, you mentioned your heritage, Egyptian, and I remember going to someone's home, Peter, who grew up in Lebanon, and oh my goodness. I mean, coming over for, you know, in the States, we say, hey, you want to come over for dinner? They spent 4 days getting ready to do this meal for us.
19: I believe it.
18: And the homemade hummus and the breads and the, you know, dates, and the kitchen was fully decked out. Yeah. Every counter had heaps of food. I'm going, Peter, my goodness, you could feed 100 people. This is what we do. Yeah. We want to make sure you have enough.
19: We want to make sure you're nourished.
18: I was like, enough? I mean, but it was amazing. And I think for those of us that do the drive-thru mostly, whatever that might be, you know, pick up the already cooked chicken and at Costco and get it to the table. Describe for us that culture of a meal. I mean, it's different. We don't possess that understanding of what it means to sit and eat together the way the Lord did with his disciples. It's a gathering. It's something special.
19: Well, first of all, it was a life-giving meal because of the people that were there, but also because of the types of foods that were being eaten. I mean, we've really strayed from that in modern America, 2024. The things that we're eating today are mostly processed and unhealthy rather than whole foods that nourish us. They might be foods that fill us, but they're not foods that nourish us. And, you know, interestingly enough, we work against God when we're not taking care of our bodies, whether it be not eating good foods, whether it be not drinking enough water. I had an experience where I was out on a ministry trip and I was dehydrated and I started having heart palpitations. And, you know, right away you're like, this is spiritual warfare. It might not be a demon. It might be that you're just dehydrated. You know, sometimes our blood sugar is low. We're not eating healthy foods. And then we blame the enemy for it rather than seeing our role in the process of having a healthy body.
18: Well, I want to shout out to your husband, who's a doctor. You called him, right?
19: I called
18: him. Hon, you need to pray for me. It's spiritual warfare. He said, how much water have you had?
19: Exactly. What's going on? How much water have you had?
16: That. Start with the basics.
19: Start with the basics. And how often do we neglect the basics in the caring of our souls?
18: Yeah. So that's the nourishment side of it, the physical nourishment of what we need to do as believers and followers of Christ, because he, again, demonstrated that, as you said, through the scripture. The next one is rest. This is probably one of the more difficult ones, going back to our initial conversation about being busy as a badge of honor.
19: Right.
18: To really be able to rest. And, you know, we think of Jesus as on 24/7. You know, people were infirmed and seeking him out by the hundreds, sometimes the thousands. And it seems to give us the impression that he was always available, just push the buzzer and I'll open the door. That's not really what happened.
19: No, I think we give ourselves the impression that he was busy and always going and always pouring out. But when you look at scripture, and the most beautiful part of writing this book was looking at Jesus through the lens of soul care. He was so good at it. And things that you notice that you would have never noticed before had you not been looking for those things. Jesus was really good at pulling away and taking breaks. He was really good at responding to his body's exhaustion. I'm tired. I'm wearied with my journey. What am I going to do? I'm not going to push through. I'm going to rest. I'm going to honor my capacity. My favorite verse was when Jesus took a nap. He climbed on the boat after a long day of ministry. And instead of just pushing through and doing more, you'd think he'd tell himself, I only have 3 years, right? He started his ministry at 30. We know he was crucified at 33. You'd think he'd say, I only got 3 years. I got to push through.
18: I'm not going to sleep.
19: Yeah, I'm not going to sleep. He went on the boat, climbed down into the hull, and took a nap.
16: Now, there's an element of trusting God in that. I mean, Jesus modeled that for us, but it's really hard to consider rest as somehow related to trusting God and acting in faith. How do I do that when I stop?
19: I was working with a client recently who said, I feel guilty when I stop to rest and take naps. So we really had to dig, what is the underlying belief system that's causing you to feel guilty? And she said, I don't feel valued when I'm not doing something. I feel like I have to be the one to do. And I challenged her, isn't there a sliver of pride in that, thinking that it's on us to do, rather than when I close my eyes and rest, I serve a God who is bigger than me, and he's able to take the little that I can give him and multiply it. Yeah. It's actually on him, not on me. And I think sometimes when we have a hard time resting, there's a little bit of pride underneath that, rather than trusting the Lord.
18: You know, so often, Deborah, and I've seen this personally, a friend of mine who, he had never shared this before, but as a 7-year-old boy, he was molested by a neighbor. And, you know, as an adult, he was type A, high achiever, and it was so courageous of him, because at one point he told me, he goes, you're the first human being I've ever said this to, but I think I wake up every day trying to feel clean. And the only way I feel like I can get clean is if I work harder.
19: Trying to prove himself.
18: Isn't that interesting? And it gets back to the point we made earlier, these connections that happen to us.
19: Right.
18: And then how it translates into our actions. Many years later, perhaps, this struggle to feel clean and have to get rid of what was ugly.
19: Right.
18: And to work my way through that. I mean, what a tumultuous, torturous place to be in.
19: It's funny because sometimes we look at the success or the good behavior as a positive thing. But if it's not rooted in healthy beliefs, it'll always lead us down an unhealthy path, which ends up in burnout, which ends up in us being in a place where our light is no longer shining.
18: Yeah. When it comes to this idea of rest, I feel pretty good about this, honestly. And I, you know, I'm trying to be objective with my self-assessment.
19: Yeah.
18: But you mentioned the book, you know, try to live your life at 85%.
19: Doesn't sound like something an Olympic coach would tell you,
18: yeah,
19: right?
18: Yeah, but I like that. I feel like that's what I try to do.
19: And I'm glad it's to just, hear that.
18: I think it's always good when you get reinforcement from an expert. But I, you know, I don't, I think Gene would often say, you're kind of type B. In certain ways, I can be type A in other ways, but you know, I try to live a type B because I think it's healthy. You leave some capacity, and I don't always do it perfectly.
19: Right.
18: But the point is, I think generally, I actually strive to do that.
19: Well, if you think of our emotional energy like a budget, we all know that living at 100% max of your budget is unhealthy. I wouldn't tell you spend every penny of your paycheck, because what happens when unexpected needs arise? You can't save for the future when you're living at max capacity. Our emotional energy is very similar, and we have to honor that and make sure we have margin. One thing that was really neat when I was processing and writing Soul Care, I often tell my clients the 85% concept. We want to go far, not just fast. So we want to live at 85%, make sure you have extra space. When I thought about the concept of the Sabbath, there's one day of rest out of seven. When you calculate that out in percentage, guess what it comes out to?
18: It'd be about 15 to 18%?
19: 85%.
18: Okay, the opposite.
19: The opposite.
18: Of that. Yeah.
19: 15 to 18% rest, 85% work.
18: Yeah.
19: So it's that concept that I think there's something really spiritual underneath the surface, because God understands the way our bodies work and what our bodies need.
18: Oh, I think it's so perfect. You experienced a season in your life where you battled with insomnia. I think that's called growing older. I mean, so many of us over that maybe 40 line, you start sleeping a little more restlessly. It's like, for my pattern, it's real good sleep at the beginning.
19: Yeah.
18: And then 3 o'clock in the morning, I kind of get a little more restless, start thinking about some things I need to do. And that can, I can struggle with that. But speak to that moment in your own life with insomnia and what that signal was for mm-hmm. you.
19: Well, one of the things that I challenge people to take seriously in soul care is the rhythms of sleep that they have. I think we get into a pattern of, well, nobody sleeps well, and this is just part of life, but we don't realize when we're not sleeping well, we're not functioning well either. We're not making good choices. Our judgment is depleted when we're tired. Our response is slower when we're tired. So it's, for me, understanding that insomnia was a signal, like what's going on here? Are my chemicals off? Is this hormonal? Is this anxiety? Is there something that I need to adjust underneath the surface? Rather than just ignoring it, pushing through, covering it up, actually figuring out what is this telling my body and what do I need to do differently to respond?
18: You know, you're seeing people that have come to that conclusion in your practice as a counselor. What percentage of people broadly think are in that spot where they're going, okay, this might require some help? I know that's not a scientific question because it's hard to guess, but I would think it'd be on the smaller end.
19: I think it's 10 to 15%
18: that are going, okay, I need to do something.
19: The more likely response is to push through. Mm. And that's the unfortunate thing.
18: And just pile it on, and then 20 years later, you have a real massive problem.
19: I would say maybe even 2 years later. Okay. Yeah, absolutely.
20: So I'm thinking of somebody, as you raised that good question, Jim, I'm thinking, Deborah, of somebody that I know. He's late 20s, and he goes to sleep around 11 at night and gets up at 2 or 3 in the morning. That's it. He sleeps 3 or 4 hours a night.
19: Wow.
20: And I thought that's a little unusual.
19: It is
20: unusual.
19: And
20: he seems to have accepted that. He goes running at 3 in the morning. Just to deal with that. So what would your guess be in terms of how I can help him see maybe this isn't normal?
19: Yeah. Well, I would challenge him that this is a signal of something going on underneath the surface. Mm-hmm. Because we are supposed to have healthy rhythms of sleep. We were made for healthy rhythms of sleep. We were created the circadian rhythm of day and night. And so rather than just think this is how I am, we need to start investigating and figure out, first step, seeing a doctor, second step, seeing a counselor, and trying to get to the root of what some of this might be, whether it's physical or whether it's psychological and emotional and something that needs to be addressed.
20: And this kind of goes back to one of your first observations. Why am I this way? Why am I letting this happen?
19: Right.
18: Yeah, and it could be, first step might be pray. And ask the Lord to reveal to you mm-hmm. what's happening there. Yeah. And I think that's a good place to end, Deborah. Jesus is modeling. We're going to come back next time and explore some of the other attributes that you've highlighted. But ending, I think, on the high note of God's creation and what he wants from us and what he modeled for us. Jesus did model emotional health and well-being. What are those snippets that you could close here at the end and encourage people to think about as they live their day-to-day life and want to honor God and how they do that?
19: I would say the best way that we can continue to pour out in the way that God has called us to, in the most effective way, is to make sure that we remain filled, because our level of effectiveness is directly correlated to our level of fullness.
20: Such great insights today from our guest, Deborah Falada, as she talked about her book, Soul Care, Find Life-Giving Rhythms, Live Restored, Avoid Burnout, and Discover Unspeakable Joy. Those are some challenging benchmarks, Jim, for all of us. Living a restored life and avoiding burnout, experiencing unspeakable joy.
18: I'm thinking, where do you sign up? And there may be someone listening right now who says that sounds impossible, and it is, without the power of God working in our lives. I love Deborah's advice to live like Jesus and follow his example. 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
23: Shalom, and welcome to Messianic Perspectives, a daily program where we look into the scriptures from a distinctive first century Jewish point of view. This is Liz Aiello. One of the longest-running television series of all time was Star Trek, created by producer Gene Roddenberry in the 1960s. It made William Shatner and Leonard Nimoy famous. Then there was Star Trek The New Generation, Star Trek Voyager, and Deep Space Nine. But did you know the Bible talks about a spectacular series of Star Treks that began many thousands of years ago? And now, to tell us more about it, here is our Bible teacher, Dr. Gary Hedrick.
24: Thank you, and welcome, listening friend, to another edition of the program. It's good to have you with us today as we continue this series of studies on Star Trek, the original series. And what we're talking about is the fact that long before Star Trek or Star Wars, the Bible records a series of voyages into outer space by human beings. Enoch and Elijah were two notable examples that we've already talked about. When we finished up last time, we were talking about this passage in Acts chapter 1. This is where Jesus set off on his voyage back to heaven. It says he took his disciples up on a mountain near Jerusalem, and it says in verse 6, when they therefore were come together, they asked of him, saying, Lord, wilt thou at this time restore again the kingdom to Israel? That was a natural question for these Jewish Talmudim, these Jewish disciples, to ask. After all, the establishing of the kingdom is one of the core beliefs of Judaism. And even after all of the teaching he did, telling them he would have to go away and prepare a place for them, telling them he would come back for his people someday, telling them about a future time of tribulation in Matthew 24. After all of that teaching, they still don't get it. They want to know if he's getting ready to set up the kingdom. But notice how patiently and how gently he answers their question. He doesn't browbeat them for not paying attention. He doesn't chew them out because he knows they can't help it. They're just acting like good Jews are supposed to act. And a devout Jew always has one thing uppermost in his mind, and that's the coming of Mashiach and the establishing of the kingdom. So he doesn't jump all over them and say, why haven't you guys been paying attention? Here's what he says, verse 7. And he said unto them, it is not for you to know the times or the seasons which the Father hath put in his own power. Now notice his answer. This is significant because we've got people today preaching that God is finished with his people Israel. There are religious movements in our day that are teaching this nonsense. They say the church has replaced Israel in God's plan, and that all the prophecies about a future kingdom must be spiritualized and made to refer to the reign of the church, not Israel. But notice what Jesus said when they asked whether or not he was going to restore the kingdom to Israel. If kingdom now theology is correct, if dominion theology is correct, if Rush Dooney and Polk and North and all of those guys are correct, this would have been the perfect opportunity for Jesus to explain it to his disciples. When they said, are you getting ready to restore the kingdom to Israel? This would have been the perfect opportunity for the Son of God to say to them, no, I'm not going to restore the kingdom to Israel. Israel rejected me, so the kingdom has been given to someone else. Israel has forfeited the kingdom. She has lost it forever. This would have been the ideal opportunity for Christ to teach his disciples a very important truth. That is, if the kingdom has indeed been taken away from Israel. But that's not what he said, my friend. If his reply tells us anything, it's that the restoration of the kingdom to Israel is not a question of if, but a question of when. When they said, Lord, are you going to restore the kingdom to Israel? He said, it is not for you to know the times or the seasons which the Father has set by his own authority. What is he saying? It's not time yet. Now look at verse 8. Jesus says, but ye shall receive power after that the Holy Ghost is come upon you, and ye shall be witnesses unto me both in Jerusalem, and in all Judea, and in Samaria, and unto the uttermost part of the earth. In other words, they are to keep their priorities in order. The main task of the church is to spread the gospel. We're to be witnesses. Some people get so caught up in prophetic speculation, it becomes sort of like sitting around and contemplating your navel. You know, you don't get much accomplished. I've been in churches where they can tell you the significance of every one of the toes on the image in Daniel chapter 2, and they can go through the seven seals in the book of Revelation and tell you what every one of them means, but do you know something? That very same church can be dead as a doornail, because there's no evangelistic fervor, no program of evangelism, taking the gospel out into the streets and meeting the people where they are. In verse 8, Jesus keeps the disciples on track by telling them to keep their priorities in order. There's a place for prophetic study, and we do a lot of it here on this program, but it's not the main business of the church. Our primary mission is evangelism and discipleship, which means first, proclaiming the gospel, and then second, training or making disciples of those who respond to the gospel. And by the way, any program of evangelism should include the Jewish people.
0: I can never understand how so many churches can have missions to Chinese people and Japanese and Hispanics and Europeans. And I even have a very dear friend who works among the Eskimos in northern Alaska, does a great work up there, telling the Eskimo people about Jesus. But how is it that so many churches are interested in giving the gospel to everyone but the Jews? How ironic. The Jewish people gave us Jesus, the Messiah. They gave us the Bible. And then we just turn our backs on them like it means nothing, like we owe them nothing. Now let's go on. Verse 9. And when he had spoken these things, while they beheld, he was taken up, and a cloud received him out of their sight. That's how he left this world. He was taken up, and a cloud received him out of their sight. Verse 10. And while they looked steadfastly toward heaven as he went up, behold, two men stood by them in white apparel, angels, who also said, Ye men of Galilee, why stand ye gazing up into heaven? This same Jesus, which is taken up from you into heaven, shall so come in like manner as ye have seen him go into heaven. You see how his departure was carefully orchestrated to emphasize the reality of his second coming? It says he will come back to this earth in the same way he left this earth. That is, literally, physically, and visibly. He left literally

0: and it will be visible. In fact, Revelation 1:7 says, "Behold, he cometh with clouds." Just like he left, he was received up into a cloud. "Behold, he cometh with clouds," it says in Revelation, "and every eye shall see him, and they also which pierced him, and all kindreds of the earth shall wail because of him." Even so, amen. You see, he's coming literally, physically, and visibly, just like he left. And let's look over here in Revelation chapter 19, because here's a picture of Yeshua HaMashiach when he returns in his glory. It says in Revelation 19:11, "And I saw heaven opened, and behold, a white horse, and he that sat upon him was called Faithful and True, and in righteousness he doth judge and make war." Verse 12, "His eyes were as a flame of fire, and on his head were many crowns, and he had a name written that no man knew but he himself. And he was clothed with a vesture dipped in blood, and his name is called the Word of God." Verse 14, "And the armies which were in heaven followed him upon white horses, clothed in fine linen, white and clean. And out of his mouth goeth a sharp sword, that with it he should smite the nations," that is, the nations that have come against Jerusalem here at the Battle of Armageddon, "that with it he should smite the nations, and he shall rule them with a rod of iron, and he treadeth the winepress of the fierceness and wrath of Almighty God." Now watch this, verse 16, "And he hath on his vesture and on his thigh a name written, King of Kings and Lord of Lords." That's Yeshua when he comes the second time. And those nations who've been under the impression that Jesus no longer cares for his people, or that he no longer has a relationship with his people Israel, are in for a rude awakening, my friend. Because when he comes back, he's coming as a warrior. And when his wrath comes down on those nations at Armageddon, the carnage and destruction will be unlike anything this world has ever seen. And by the way, it might surprise some of us Gentiles to realize that when he comes, he'll be wearing the traditional vesture of a Jewish man. It's called the tallis, or the prayer shawl. Do you know what it means when it says, "And he hath on his vesture and on his thigh a name written"? You see, on the prayer shawl, there are symbolic knots and coils on the tzitzit, the fringes of the garment. And when a Jewish man is in a sitting position like he would be on a horse, and he's wearing the tallis draped around his shoulders in the traditional way, those little coils fall right on his thigh. And do you know what the significance of those knots and coils is in Judaism? They represent the holy name of God, Yahweh. That's why it says in Revelation 19:16 that he has on his vesture and on his thigh a name written, King of Kings and Lord of Lords. Well, our time is gone for today. We'll continue next time. I'll see you then. God bless you. Take care. Bye-bye.
1: 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Today, we've been listening to our Bible teacher, Dr. Gary Hedrick, talking about Star Trek, the original series. Well, it's true. 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

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I'm Liz Aiello. 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
3: This is the Old Trailblazer broadcast, and this is Pastor Albert Pendarvis. We're coming back again with another study. We began yesterday to tell you about the study we're going to be bringing, the Holy Spirit, work of the Holy Spirit. And today, as we begin these studies on the doctrine of the Holy Spirit, according to the Scriptures, in these studies, we will attempt to show you what the Bible teaches us regarding the Holy Spirit. Now, my friend, don't fly backwards when we talk about the Holy Spirit. It's the third person of the triune God. There's God the Father, God the Son, and God the Holy. I have a widely known evangelist, songwriter, singer, has been writing me lately and denying the Trinity, my friend. He doesn't know anything about what's going on. And I could tell you his name, but I won't. I wish every one of you who hear us would lay aside all preconceived ideas and let's approach the Bible with an open mind and in prayer and under the leadership of the Lord, and let the Bible say what it says and mean what it means. Because these studies, from time to time, will no doubt cut across your old grain, cut across your itis. Maybe you're like I was, and didn't know what was going on, and maybe been taught erroneous things about the Holy Spirit. And then such subjects as the personality of the Holy Spirit, Holy Spirit conviction, Holy Spirit in you, the baptism of the Holy Spirit, the sealing of the Holy Spirit, and kindred subjects, all of those things will be brought out in our study. As we approach this study, our first subject is the personality of the Holy Spirit. Now, I ask you, as I just said, put aside all your preconceived ideas. You know, years ago, it scared me when somebody talked about the Holy Ghost. The Holy Ghost, because I was raised in an area where it was some predominantly charismatic and Pentecostals, and I know, many of you know, the doctrine they have. Before we take up any other phase of what the Bible teaches, we need to know if the Holy Spirit is a real person to be trusted, to be relied on, to be believed, or whether it's just an influence. We also need to know if the Holy Spirit is a real person to be loved or just a power to be used by us, as folks are doing this day. Now, all over this country, whether consciously or unconsciously, it is taught and believed that the Holy Spirit is an it, or just a thing, and not looked upon as a real person, ever present, ever loving, as our helper. In many areas today, the Holy Spirit is spoken of as it, which leaves the impression that the Holy Spirit is just an influence. Maybe you understand that already. Or a power, which has led to the erroneous concept and erroneous teachings in many quarters today. The Holy Spirit is made a cult. I know that to be true. Now, my friend, I can go back and tell you something later on. They look upon themselves as a Holy Ghost woman or a Holy Ghost man. In other words, they've made a cult of the Holy Spirit, which is not of the Holy Spirit, and which has led to the erroneous teaching, erroneous practices among people of practically all denominations. Now, one of the things that I have learned and discovered in thinking about the charismatic movements, I have a study by Dr. Ironside, and where those things began there on Azusa Street in Los Angeles, California, around 1900, And I have that study in print. If you like it, I'd write, and you write me, I'll send it to you. It goes into detail, and it's not a part of this study today, but I just something maybe you'd like to have. It's very enlightening. Let's make this statement clear from the very beginning. The expressions Holy Ghost and Holy Spirit refer to the same person. The word ghost is an old English word for spirit. So in our studies, if we use the expression Holy Ghost and Holy Spirit interchangeably, we're referring to one personality, the third person of the Godhead. Throughout the entire scriptures, the Holy Spirit, the third person of the triune God, is always spoken of as a person. He is much of a person as God the Father or God the Son. Now, we always attempt to give you scripture, verse, chapter, and verse. If you have your Bibles there handy, and I hope you will, put it there by your gym's corner like I do. Or if you sit in your easy chair and have your table there with your Bible on it and maybe some of these studies. But in John 16, we read in verse 7 through 15. Now listen, this is God's Word. Nevertheless, I tell you the truth, it is expedient for you that I go away. For if I go not away, the Comforter will not come unto you. But if I depart, I will send him unto you. And when he is come, he will reprove the world of sin, of righteousness, and of judgment. Of sin, because they believe not on me. Of righteousness, because I go to my Father, and you see me no more. Of judgment, because the prince of this world is judged. I have yet many things to say unto you, but you cannot bear them now. Howbeit, when he, the Spirit of truth, is come, he will guide you into all truth. For he shall not speak of himself, but whatsoever he shall hear, he shall speak. And he will show you things to come. He will glorify me, for he shall receive of mine and show it unto you. Now, listen, friend. Did you hear that? That's God's Word. That's John 16, verses 7 through 15. In these scriptures, the Holy Spirit is spoken of as he, him. Here is the masculine pronoun. The masculine pronoun, he, him, himself, and not in the neuter pronoun, it. No, in John 15:26, he is again set forth as a living personality in these words. But when the Comforter is come, whom I will send unto you from the Father, even the Spirit of truth, which proceedeth from the Father, he shall testify of me. And I praise the Lord. The Holy Spirit is a living personality. Don't you, believer, don't you? He says, God's child, the Holy Spirit comes in to live, comes in to dwell at salvation. The word comforter here means one called alongside to help. He came to take Christ's place. If he's only an influence or a power or an it or a thing, then that would be no comfort to the heart of the born-again believer. But as he is a living personality, the third person of the Godhead, he walks along by the side to help me, to guide me, to teach me, protect me. He is my present, ever-present helper, ever-present sustainer. What a difference that makes, my friend. Won't you just let that soak in? There are four things now contained within the realm of personality: will, intelligence, power, and capacity for love. All four of these characteristics are applied to the triune God. As we study the character of God the Father and God the Son, we see they live, they will, they act, They have separate individuality, but the same characteristics. As we study the scriptures, we see these same characteristics apply to the spirit. A person is a being who can be approached, trusted, or doubted, loved, or hated, yielded to, or resisted, adhered to, or insulted. So is the Holy Spirit. As the world has rejected Christ, God's love gift, so the church today has rejected the Holy Spirit, God's teacher and revealer and power gift. Oh, my friend, I hope you got that. I don't have time to repeat it. Let's notice some things ascribed to the Holy Spirit, which speaks of him as a real person that could not be ascribed to as a him if he were just an influence or a power. In 1 Corinthians 2, we read 10 through 11, knowledge is ascribed to the Holy Spirit. Listen, quote, "But God has revealed unto us by his Holy Spirit, for the Spirit searches all things, yea, the deep things of God. For what man knoweth the things of a man, save the spirit of a man which is in him? Even so, the things of God knoweth no man but the Spirit of God." Here we see knowledge is ascribed to the Holy Spirit. That being true, we learn nothing of spiritual things in and apart from the Holy Spirit. For the natural man receiveth not the things of the Spirit of God, for they are foolishness unto him, neither can he know them, for they are spiritually discerned. Now, does this whet your appetite a little bit to know more about the Holy Spirit, my friend? It does mine. I'm learning day by day, time after time, message after message, learning about the Holy Spirit. And I praise the Lord that in the providence of God, in his wisdom and knowledge, he ordained that when God saves a sinner, the Holy Spirit would be there to dwell. Come into us to dwell, my friend. Oh, we spoke much about the demon spirits there in our last study. They're there. They take over those folks. We think about often of that man at Gadara. He was possessed of legions of devils. Just so, my friend, just so the opposite is, the Holy Spirit indwells God's person, God's child, God's children. We are made, we are guided, we are influenced by the work of the Holy Spirit. And he's our right hand, if you want to call it that. Oh, my friend, I tell you, this is going to be a gracious study. I do like to remind you once in a while that we hear day by day. We have many, many radio stations that we're on, and I'll send you a log of all of those. But you can go there to our website, radiomissions.org. We'll get back into our study tomorrow. But you can go there to our website, radiomissions.org, and look up all of the things that we have to offer here. And we also have a pamphlet on what we most surely believe, what most surely the Old Trailblazer believes. And we also have a pamphlet on the errors of the New Modern Bible that's been retranslated many times. We'll send you that. It's very much meant much error. We have a gracious bookstore here, and we only sell the King James Version of the Bible. I have preachers come in here and fuss at me because we don't sell the NIV Bible. And I try to tell them sometime about the error. But this is the Old Trailblazer. I'm here every day at this same time, Monday through Friday. And if you would write me, let me hear from you. Pray for me. Drop me a little note. Say, "Pastor, I'm praying for you." And if you would, help me with the broadcast just a little, if you would. And then write me if you have someone on the sick bed. Write me. We'll put them on our prayer list. Until next time, goodbye and God bless you.
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7: 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And now for a look at your forecast. Today, mostly sunny with a high of 85. Winds out of the east, northeast at 10 to 15 miles an hour. Tonight, partly cloudy with a low of 67. Winds out of the south, southeast at 10 to 15 miles an hour. 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
8: It's estimated that globally, there are over 3 trillion trees on the planet right now. That's a lot of trees. And this week on Discover the Word, we're taking note of the fact that when you read the Bible, there are a lot of trees. Maybe not 3 trillion, but as we said yesterday, other than God and people, the Bible mentions trees more than any other living thing. Woven through the scriptures, from Genesis to Revelation, are trees. And so, what's with all the trees? Well, in our conversation today, Daniel Ryan Day is going to take Elisa Morgan, Bill Crowder, and Rasul Berry to passages in both Genesis and Revelation, at both the beginning and the end, that talk about the same tree, and discover that that tree is also in the middle of the story as well. The tree of life in today's conversation on Discover the Word. Welcome to Discover the Word, the small group Bible study from Our Daily Bread Ministries. Great to have you as part of the group today. As we continue our study for this week called What's With All the Trees? And I think we're finding that as we look at the role trees have in telling the story of the Bible, you kind of wonder how we could have missed some of these things that are actually pretty obvious. But I think this is giving us a sense that when you read the scripture with an eye to the special place of trees, you realize that God chose to tell the story of creation and sin and redemption through a trail of trees, kind of like a walk in the woods. And so today, pull your chair up to the table with Daniel and Elisa and Bill and Rasul as they talk about one of the most important trees in the Bible, the tree of life.
9: In the book, The Hidden Life of Trees, that I mentioned last time by Peter Wallabin, he tells a story of noticing some moss-covered stones in the forest he worked in, because he's been a forester for a long time, works in the forest. So he decided to examine these, and he pulled the moss back to discover tree bark instead of rocks. So he thought that these were rocks, but it ended up being tree bark. And it was the wood of an old beech tree. What's interesting, at least to people like Peter and me, is that beech trees typically decompose quickly, but this wood was rock hard. And so he took out a pocket knife and carved into it and discovered there was still green in this wood. And green is the result of chlorophyll, which is what makes leaves green as well. And so this was a living tree trunk. And as he stepped back and looked at this circle of rocks, he realized it was in like this perfect circle. And so the middle of this trunk had completely gone away and decomposed, but the outside of it was still alive. And so he was like, what is the deal here? This tree had probably been felled at least 500 years before this point. So how has it been alive this long?
10: Yeah.
9: So what he discovered is that the beech trees around this old trunk were actually keeping this trunk alive. They were feeding it. And over time, what scientists have discovered is that a lot of trees actually underneath the ground, their roots will meet and they'll take care of each other. They'll pass food to each other. They'll pass messages to each other.
10: Isn't that sweet?
9: It's crazy.
10: I like that.
11: It's all blowing my mind.
9: that's right.
11: All I can say.
9: Yeah. And what's cool about that is when we look in a forest, especially an ancient forest, oftentimes we see these individual trees and we assume they're just kind of, you know, struggling for survival or fighting for their space in the woods or whatever. But underneath the ground, they're much more connected than we ever thought. And I thought that was a really good picture for what we kind of explored in our last conversation, because we read all these tree verses in the Bible and there's more going on under the surface than we might realize. And I think one of the best examples of that actually is the tree of life. And so we're going to kind of look at the tree of life in the Bible and see how that tells the story of the Bible. To do that, we need to turn to Genesis chapter 2, verses 4 through 9, because that's where the tree shows up for the first time. And so let's read that together, and we can just go around and read it.
10: In the day that the Lord God made the earth and the heavens, when no plant of the field was yet in the earth, and no herb of the field had yet sprung up, for the Lord God had not caused it to rain upon the earth, and there was no one to till the ground, but a stream would rise from the earth and water the whole face of the ground. Then the Lord God formed man from the dust of the ground and breathed into his nostrils the breath of life.
11: And the man became a living being. And the Lord God planted a garden in Eden in the east. And there he put the man whom he had formed. Out of the ground the Lord God made to grow every tree that is pleasant to the sight and good for food. The tree of life also in the midst of the garden, and the tree of the knowledge of good and evil.
9: All right, so what are the three types of trees that we see right here?
10: Food.
9: Yep.
12: Good and evil.
9: Mm-hmm.
11: Tree of life.
9: Tree of life. So let's just touch down on the tree of knowledge of good and evil, and then we're going to move on to the tree of life. The next mention of the tree of the knowledge of good and evil, which some scholars have actually started calling the tree of wisdom, which I think is an interesting way to think about that tree. But in Genesis chapter 2, verses 15 through 16, what does that say?
12: Then the Lord God took the man and put him into the garden of Eden to cultivate it and keep it. And the Lord God commanded him, saying, from any tree of the garden you may eat freely, but from the tree of the knowledge of good and evil you shall not eat, for in the day that you eat from it you shall surely die.
9: All right, so we had those three groups of trees.
12: Mm-hmm.
9: You may freely eat of all the other trees, but not this one tree, a tree of the knowledge of good and evil, which is pretty interesting because right here at the beginning, we see God's provision for his people, right? He's providing food for them through trees. And so trees are this symbol of provision, of God's blessing, of God taking care of these kids that he's just made, right? And he's providing for them. But that also kind of makes me at least wonder the question, did they eat from the tree of life before they ate from the tree of the knowledge of good and evil? Because there's only one tree that God says they can't eat from.
10: Yeah,
9: which
10: we don't
9: is
10: know.
9: The tree of the knowledge mm-hmm. of good and evil. We don't know, but it's mm-hmm. kind of interesting. Mm-hmm. What is the role that the tree of wisdom and knowledge, what is the role that that tree's playing?
12: It's a danger zone. Up to this point, everything is very good, but there's something about this one tree and the fruit that it produces that symbolizes danger, separation from God, and ultimately death.
9: Yeah.
11: I think of it as a test, you know, the value in God's sovereignty to say, okay, this is mm-hmm. going to be a test to see if you are faithful, if you trust me.
9: Yep. Mm. And of course, what happens?
11: They don't trust him.
12: They fail the test.
11: They fail the test, right?
9: Yep. So God's provided all these things to eat and enjoy, to find sustenance, his provision for them. But they, like us, want that fruit from that tree. Mm-hmm. And as a result, it leads to death. And that brings us to this interesting tree of life that is also in the garden. Let's look at the next time that the tree of life gets mentioned. This is Genesis chapter 3, verses 22 through 24.
10: See, the man has become like one of us, knowing good and evil. And now he might reach out his hand and take also from the tree of life and eat and live forever. Therefore, the Lord God sent him forth from the Garden of Eden to till the ground from which he was taken. He drove out the man. And at the east of the Garden of Eden, he placed the cherubim with a sword flaming and turning to guard the way to the tree of life.
9: Yes, we have some consequences here of the fact that they ate from the tree of knowledge of good and evil. What is God doing here?
12: Well, he's protecting them from being eternally locked into this place of failure.
9: Mm-hmm.
12: Because if they eat of the tree of life, then they'll forever be in this condition. And one of the interesting bits, you know, they say the Bible gives us everything we need to know, but not necessarily everything we would like to know.
10: Mm-hmm.
12: What I would like to know is how long did they hold out before they finally disobeyed? I mean, did they do it like in the first hour?
10: Yeah, eons.
12: Or were they there for decades before finally they said, well, let's give that other tree a try.
10: Yeah, mm-hmm. I'm sick of having apples. Yeah.
12: Yeah.
9: What really jumps out to me about this story is we often think about consequences and a phrase like God drove them out from the garden as this like wrathful God. He's angry and responding out of anger. But what I think we see right here at the very beginning of the story is this glimpse of God's protection mm-hmm. and his mercy, that somehow driving them out of the garden is actually protecting them.
10: Mm-hmm.
12: I had a prof in Bible college who at least once every week said, even God's acts of judgment are ultimately acts of mercy.
10: Mm, that's beautiful.
11: Mm, that is.
9: But the tree of life, the story with the tree of life in the Bible doesn't end here. So let's switch all the way. We're going to have to turn a bunch of pages in our Bibles, go all the way to the last book of the Bible, Revelation chapter 2, verse 7, if somebody could read that for us.
12: Revelation 2, verse 7, let anyone who has an ear listen to what the Spirit is saying to the churches. To everyone who conquers, I will give permission to eat from the tree of life that is in the paradise of God.
9: Ooh, we lose access as mm-hmm. humanity. End of the story. We're getting access to the tree of life. Let's read Revelation 22, verses 1 through 2. Rasul, you got that for us?
11: Then the angel showed me the river of the water of life, bright as crystal, flowing from the throne of God and of the Lamb through the middle of the street of the city. Also, on either side of the river, the tree of life, with its 12 kinds of fruit, yielding its fruit each month. The leaves of the tree were for the healing of the nations.
9: Ooh, so that's a whole nother layer. Think about how beautiful it is,
11: it's
9: right?
11: Gorgeous.
9: So it's not just an invitation for individuals to eat from the tree of life, but what?
11: The nations.
10: Nations.
11: Yeah, this feels like a enhanced version mm-hmm. of what we see in the beginning.
9: And so here at the beginning, God drives out Adam and Eve so that they don't experience the consequences of their sin. But that's leading to the end of the story where they're going to be invited. All of us will be invited to eat from the tree of life. The question is, how do we bridge those two trees? Remember, we talked at the beginning about how trees are connected. And we're not going to see the phrase the tree of life in this verse, but I think this is the tree of life in a different way.
10: Mm.
9: Galatians 3:13.
10: Christ redeemed us from the curse of the law by becoming a curse for us. For it is written, cursed is everyone who hangs on a tree.
9: And Acts also mentions Jesus being hung on a tree. And throughout history, the whole history of the church, the cross has been referred to as the tree of life. And so I think just starting with this one tree, the tree of life, or maybe it's multiple trees, I don't know, but this one tree with the tree of life, we see how the roots of the story of the Bible are connected underground. Mm-hmm. We see how the roots of the tree of life in the garden lead to the tree of life, the cross, which leads to ultimate healing and reconciliation, not just for us, but for all nations.
8: I'm thinking that you may come away from this series convinced that it's not just, as Daniel said yesterday, not just the heavens that declare the glory of God, but trees declare the glory of God as well. The tree of life, that significant tree that is such an important part of how the story of the Bible is told. Well, glad you could be with us here on Discover the Word, the small group Bible study with Elisa Morgan, Bill Crowder, Daniel Ryan Day, and Rasul Berry. This week asking the question, what's with all the trees? And discovering the significant role the trees play in how the story of the Bible is told. Now, as Daniel leads our study this week here on Discover the Word, I thought this would be a good time to tell you about a part of our ministry called Reclaim Today that Daniel also leads. Now, it is aimed at reaching those in their 20s and 30s and encouraging them to walk with Jesus. And so, Daniel, why call it Reclaim Today?
9: Even the word reclaim, from Reclaim Today, if you think about it, it's the gospel in a word. We've been reclaimed from sin and death. We're invited into God's work of reclaiming the world. And the reason today is there is because one of the things that we saw in research for younger generations, but really just about anybody, is that we feel a lot of regret and shame from the past. And so if we reclaim today, what we're saying is we're letting go of all of those things in the past. Not forgetting them, but letting go of the shame and the fear, because God's forgiven us for those things.
8: Yeah, and so Reclaim Today offers prayers and scripture meditations and devotions and articles and Bible studies and prayer guides and more resources that will help those in their 20s and 30s engage the Bible so that they can hear from and know and follow God in their everyday life. There's a link to Reclaim Today in this week's show notes on our website at discovertheword.org. I hope you'll check it out and connect others to what Daniel and the rest of the Reclaim Today team are working on. All right, well, when Daniel asked at the beginning of this series, what's your favorite tree? Well, what did you say? 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But did you know that the oak tree is frequently mentioned in the Bible as a symbol of God's provision and protection and promise? I'm Brian Hedding, inviting you to join Elisa and Bill and Daniel and Rasul again tomorrow to find out what spiritual lessons we can learn from the mighty oak. 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
16: 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When my daughter was about 3 years old, she and I were at a clothing store and we were looking at jewelry. She was on the other side of the rack and said very quietly, "Ooh, glorious." Then seconds later, she gasped and loudly said, "Oh, glorious." With hugely wide eyes, I and the lady who was helping us both started laughing. I thought, wow, what did my daughter see? It must have been beautiful. 2 Corinthians 3:18 says, "And we all, with unveiled face, continually seeing as a mirror the glory of the Lord, are progressively being transformed into His image from one degree of glory to even more glory, which comes from the Lord, who is the Spirit." The word glory, or glorious, in Hebrew is derived from the root kavod. It signifies profound importance, splendor, majesty, and divine presence rather than just brightness. It describes a weighty, tangible spiritual reality. God is glorious in all He is and all He created. He is the one who created you. Not only is He glorious because that's who He is, but you are glorious because He created you. You are being changed from one degree of glory to another. You may be going through a huge trial right now, so allow Him to walk next to you by surrendering to Him and watch how you will be transformed into His image, into His glory. Love on someone today and encourage it forward. 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
17: It's Tuesday, May 19th, 2026, and from Dallas, Texas, this is World Missionary Evangelism on the Air. In just a few moments, Daniel Moore continues to examine the women of the Bible. Today he focuses on Esther. But before we hear from WME's president, will you please listen to this very important message? 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

0: God bless you, WME family, and welcome back. Good to have you back with us. We are so blessed to know that you are listening to this broadcast. We're so blessed to receive your letters. They mean so much to us. When we receive your letters, when we get your phone calls, we know that we're not here in vain. We know that God is doing something special in your life. So thank you. Thank you for joining us. This is a gospel broadcast. It's been on the air now for over 60 years proclaiming the word of the Lord. And we're looking at some great women of God. And one of those women, when we think of great women of God, we can't leave Esther out. Now, Esther is a woman of beauty, but not just beauty. She's a woman of charm, a woman of grace. So we're studying the book of Esther. Now, we got to go back and look at a bit of history before we come to this moment and we look at this great woman of God. Now, as we spoke on yesterday's program, there was a falling out between the king of Persia and his wife Vashti. And the Bible tells us in chapter 2, after these things. Now, it's important to understand what the Bible is telling us. Now, when it says after these things, that means that several events have taken place from chapter 1 to chapter 2. Now, from chapter 1 to chapter 2, it's believed that it was a four-year span of difference. So from chapter 1 to chapter 2, 4 years have already gone by. And as we look at what's happened, we know, of course, that the king came back from an unsuccessful invasion of Greece. And so he came back a defeated man. And the Bible says he sought out for a wife. And of course, there was a Jewish man. That man was Mordecai. Mordecai raised Esther. And he was like a father to her. She had no mother. She had no father. He was her family. And who was Mordecai? Mordecai was a faithful man. We can just look at the book of Esther and talk about how great and graceful Esther was without looking at how great of a man Mordecai was and how the Lord used him as well to help orchestrate the events that we see in the book of Esther. Now, Esther was a lovely and a beautiful woman. And when we look at the meaning of her Hebrew name, we see that it means literally lovely and beautiful, because she not only possessed an outward beauty, but she possessed an inward beauty. And she was a woman of grace. She was a woman that God used greatly. And she was a woman that won the king's heart over. She won his heart. And the Bible says, as we looked at yesterday, the Bible says that she found favor before the king, that he gave her whatever she wanted to obtain because of her kindness. Her kindness. People who are kind are humble. The Bible says that those that humble themselves will be exalted. Yet those that exalt themselves shall be humbled. Esther was not only physically beautiful, but she had a lot of inner beauty. She had grace that God had given her. She was a kind-hearted person. And because of her kindness, she won her husband over. And I've seen this many times in churches. Many of the women in the church who have come to church because of the kindness of their heart, because of the grace that God has given them, have won their husbands over. Because of the love that they have for their family, they've won the hearts of their children because of that inner beauty, which we call the grace of God. And the humility that she possessed, and she won him over. She didn't win him over by arguing with him. She didn't win him over by throwing dishes at him. She didn't win him over by constantly nagging him. She won him over by her kindness, by her grace. Now, Esther was also given a great allowance. She was given maid servants. So she had many people under her. Now, we read here how she concealed her Jewish identity. And we see this throughout history. Many Jews have done that. And one of the things I remember walking in Berlin, we would see these in the downtown Berlin and many parts of Berlin, you'll see these gold bricks. And you'll look at the names in those bricks and you'll ask, well, what does this mean? Or why is this gold brick there? And it's bricked, it's cemented inside of the streets and inside of many walls there in Berlin. And when I asked about this, and I asked several of the guides what that meant, that was many Jews who had died during the Holocaust. And many wealthy Jews had paid to put these bricks into the city so that those people who died in the Holocaust would never be forgotten. And the reason that many have these German names is because many took these German surnames. And so that was the case with Esther. She took on a different name. And so, but this was all part of God's plan. This was all part of what God was doing to save his people. God knows what he's doing. God, you may not understand what's going on. You may be going through a situation in your life where it doesn't seem like the pieces of the puzzle are working. It doesn't seem like things are going right, but God knows what he's doing. And it's very important to take note that this was part of what Mordecai had orchestrated. And so when we talk about how great of a woman Esther was, we can't leave out Mordecai, who raised her. And so this was a very godly man, but this was a man who loved his people. This was a man who had love for his people. For God to use you greatly, for you to be used of God, you have to have love for people. Here Esther is already a queen. She has great favor. She's won the heart of the king. She has maid servants. She has it all. She has great beauty. She's admired and respected by many. But yet she still has a love for the people. She has a heart for others. Growing up as a child, one of the things that always blessed me is we were never a very wealthy family. As a matter of fact, I come from a very poor family. I know what it is to walk in poverty. But there was a special thing about my mother that I remember. She's gone home to be with the Lord. She always had food for a stranger. She always had food for those that were needy. Even though we were poor and even though we didn't have much, she always had something to give for a stranger, for somebody who was in need. And so that was Esther's heart. Esther could have sat back and enjoyed the riches that she had as a queen, but she had a deep love for her people. Father, we thank you today for our World Missionary Evangelism family. Lord, I ask that you bless them and that you be with them today, Lord. In Jesus' name we pray. Amen.
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9: This is Texas Ag Today, the number one source for the latest news in Texas agriculture. The largest and most experienced farm news team in the Lone Star State covers it all. From the piney woods of East Texas to the rocky ranges of the Trans-Pecos, and from the Panhandle down to the Rio Grande Valley. 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
10: County Farm Bureaus co-sponsor a legislative Ag Day in which Texas legislators and legislative staff members received firsthand experiences of farming and ranching. I'm Tom Nicoletti, and I'll have more straight ahead on Texas Ag Today.
11: For Texas High Plains farmers, what crop looks the best economically this season? I'm James Hunt, and we'll talk about that on Texas Ag Today.
12: A few fertilizer plants have been damaged due to conflict in the Middle East. I'm Jessica Domel, and we'll have that story coming up on Texas Ag Today.
9: Now, Here's the host of Texas Ag Today, Carrie Martin.
13: Hello, Texas. Why don't you jump on in with me and buckle up? We're going to take a ride around the Lone Star State as we cover the most important industry in this greatest state in the nation, Texas agriculture. Be sure to hold on tight because it all starts right now. The CME Group announced expanded trading limits for cattle futures last Thursday. Starting on June 1st, the limit for live cattle will go from the current $7.25 up to $8.50 a trading session. Expanded limits for live cattle go from the current $10.75 up to $12.75. Feeder cattle limits are expanding also, going from the current daily limit of $9.25 up to $10.75. Expanded limits on feeder

0: take over.
1: That's exactly what it is. And I think over the next, probably the next 30 to 45 days, we'll get a really good handle on how things look. Now, typically, it's more like late July and August when we start to see that tropical activity bubble up as the ocean warms up. And then we'll get a better handle on exactly how much is going to be playing out through the rest of the season.
0: Holiday says we're currently in a neutral pattern as La Nina is moving out, with El Nino expected to be in place by July. The United States expects China to agree to purchase double-digit billions of dollars in U.S. agricultural products annually, following a summit between President Donald Trump and Chinese President Xi Jinping in Beijing. That according to U.S. Trade Representative Jamison Greer. He says the anticipated agreement would extend beyond soybeans to include a broader range of agricultural goods over the next 3 years. President Trump says China will increase purchases of American farm products after the summit, although specific commodities and volumes were not immediately disclosed. The vast majority of the Texas corn crop has been planted. The Texas Crop Progress and Condition Report shows 83% of Texas corn now in the ground. That's 3 points ahead of the five-year average pace of 80%. Sorghum planting also making good progress. We stand at 73% planted. That's a point above the 72% five-year average pace. Southeast Texas County Farm Bureaus hosted a legislative ag day last week. Tom Nicoletti was there.
2: In South Central Texas, in Caldwell County, a recent Legislative Ag Day was held whereby a number of legislative staff members from Austin and some legislators made their way to the Luling Foundation to learn more about agriculture through demonstrations and information. With me is Billy Ray Buckner. He is with the Caldwell County Farm Bureau, and Caldwell County Farm Bureau, Hays County Farm Bureau, and Travis County Farm Bureaus, all three of those were instrumental working to get this Legislative Ag Day organized. And Billy Ray, why is this important?
3: Well, it's so important because our state legislators make the laws that regulate what we do in agriculture every day. So they need to learn a little bit about what we do and how what they do affects our life. We talked about cattle and the screwworm that's coming around, how the state can help us prevent it from getting across the border.
2: Most of the state lawmakers in Austin are from urban areas of Texas, and so a lot of what goes on in rural Texas is information that maybe they're not well aware of. So it's important for them to know what farmers and ranchers do for a living and why it's important for the state of Texas.
3: Yes, that's correct. They get to see what we do every day. They get to learn about cattle, chickens, poultry, goats today. And there's just 100 questions they'll ask, and we'll even get to eat lunch with them and interact with them. And that, I think, is the best part of the whole day.
2: That is Billy Ray Buckner with the Caldwell County Farm Bureau at the Legislative Ag Day. I'm Tom Nicoletti, reporting from Luling for the Texas Farm Bureau Radio Network.
0: Cotton and sorghum seem to be the best options to grow in the Texas High Plains this year. James Hunt tells why.
4: The latest calculations from economist D.D. Jones of Texas A&M AgriLife show for Texas High Plains producers, cotton appears to be offering an advantage over corn.
5: Corn is going to have more input costs than almost any other crop. And when we're looking at $170 an acre for a return on corn with 22 plus inches of water applied versus $230 an acre on cotton with maybe 15, 16 inches of water applied, in this type of growing season, that might be something to look at.
4: Cotton prices are much stronger than they were a few months ago, but Jones warns those price increases could be vulnerable.
5: Typically, when we're dealing with a very dry year like we have right now, we're going to see a lot of cotton acres go in just because cotton requires less fertilizer and less water than corn does or some of the other crops do. And so if our cotton acres wind up being a lot higher than what USDA has projected so far, then we're going to see a drop in price. The other component of that that is USDA is thinking that we'll have about a 24% abandonment of our cotton acres, which is another reason why the price is so high. If we wind up getting some rain, whether here or in the Delta or any other area where they grow cotton, then I think

0: that abandonment's going to be less than that, and the price is going to go low.
1: However, D.D. Jones of AgriLife says if our region stays dry, with sorghum's relatively low production cost, from a risk management standpoint, that crop could turn out the best, with projected returns of about $50 to $100 an acre. Keep in mind, all of these projected returns reflect profit above production cost. Once other expenses like financing cost are thrown in, the margins look less encouraging. I'm James Hunt on the Texas Farm Bureau Radio Network.
2: A few fertilizer plants have been damaged by the conflict in the Middle East. Jessica Domel has the story.
3: Global tensions continue to impact fertilizer supplies and the supply chain. In a recent Senate Ag Committee hearing, Corey Rosenbusch, president and CEO of the Fertilizer Institute, said
4: the closure of the Strait of Hormuz impacted about 34% of globally traded urea, 20% of phosphate, and half of the world's sulfur exports.
3: Rosenbusch said while the closure of the Strait of Hormuz has gotten a lot of attention, it is only part of the story.
4: There have been 31 ammonia plants in the region that have curtailed production or have been damaged during the conflict. Another 49 plants in India and South Asia were also shuttered due to disruption of their natural gas supply from the region. Even with the strait reopening, we do not know the extent of the damage to those production facilities.
3: According to Rosenbusch, it has really just exacerbated an already tight global fertilizer supply.
4: China, who is the world's largest producer of fertilizer with about a third of all nitrogen production and 43% of the global phosphate supply, are currently restricting all of their exports. 20 Russian nitrogen plants have been damaged due to Ukrainian drone strikes, and Russia also has implemented an export ban on their fertilizer or restriction. At the same time, we're also experiencing strong demand for fertilizer.
3: Rosenbusch said it is important to remember that fertilizer is a globally traded commodity, and we cannot directly impact fertilizer prices. But he said the U.S. can produce productive policies to bolster domestic supply that mitigates geopolitical risks for U.S. farmers. For the Texas Farm Bureau Radio Network, I'm Jessica Domel.
2: Coming up next,
5: it is very dry on the South Plains of West Texas. Farmers in that region are desperately needing rain to continue planting their spring crops. I'm Tom Nicoletti, and we'll go to that region for more on Texas Ag Today.
2: And extracting a horse tooth is not an easy job.
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2: Farmers on the Texas Southern Plains need rain to get spring crops in the ground. Tom Nicoletti goes to Lubbock for an update.
5: On the southern plains of Texas, farmers there are needing rain this spring as they are anticipating going out into their fields and planting their crops for this year in full earnest. Some crops have been planted, but not much. And Eddie Griffiths is standing by in Lubbock County there on the South Plains. And Eddie, give us the latest on the lack of precipitation and what farmers are doing to alleviate that issue.
7: Yeah, Tom, I know guys are waiting for moisture to come in, especially on the dry land acres here in West Texas. The deadline will be looming in this part of the world, you know, around June 5th. So if moisture does not come into the area, then you'll just see guys go in and dry plant it. Wait 20 days, see if we get any moisture and can get that crop up and established. But at this point, it's pretty dry and dismal as far as moisture down deep or even shallow for that matter. Not enough there to get a crop established. If you have irrigation, those pivots are running. And even in the case of irrigated cotton, you're not seeing it being planted yet. I think it's just a matter of trying to get enough moisture there. Like we've talked about before, the price of inputs and seed, you definitely don't want to be wasting your time and spinning your wheels going out there and getting something planted and it not come up or dry out. So the main thing here right now is still needing moisture, wanting moisture to try to get crops established. I have seen some sorghum that's up, but it was on some irrigated acres, and I think they split it with cotton, so they're probably trying to keep it established and then get enough moisture there to get the cotton planted.
5: When was the last substantial rain that fell in that area?
7: And it was probably back in the fall, it seems like. And there wasn't a ton of moisture. It was just enough to maybe get a little bit of the weed established. But as far as any moisture during the winter to build up this profile and get us a good base started there, get something planted, it's just not there right now. And at this point in the game, it's going to take quite a bit of moisture to not only get something established, just to get it up.
5: What about the pastures?
7: Pastures, same situation. Pastures are dry. You know, you see hay moving up and down the road each and every day, trying to feed livestock out on pasture, especially the cattle. And, you know, I know for me personally that I'm hauling hay once, twice a week and supplemental feed just to try to keep those cattle fed. But, yeah, even the rangeland in the area, what little bit of moisture we have received, stuff started trying to green up, and now it's brown again. So
5: has to be some time in the past when folks up there were hauling hay in the middle of May.
7: Yeah. Yeah, you know, you see a lot of it during the winter months trying to get livestock or cattle by until spring, and then spring's what we look forward to because you get those spring rains and get the grass greened up and everything starts looking good and healthy, but that's not the case right now.
5: So overall, what's the mood of the producers up there, Eddie?
7: I don't know that there's a lot of optimism right now, Tom, just because we're lacking so on moisture right now. You know, we had a pretty good cotton crop in the area last year, or all crops around the area, because it was about this time last year we were starting to get moisture and get things established and get them up. We can remember back to 2011 when it was kind of this same type of situation and just never received the moisture all summer long, and you just have to make some tough decisions on which route you're going to go.
5: Let's hope the rain falls very soon, Eddie. Thanks for your report today.
7: Thank you, Tom.
5: That is Eddie Griffiths reporting for us today from the Lubbock area.
2: 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Dr. Bob Judd tells why.
8: Extraction of teeth in a horse can be required for several conditions, including a fracture, tooth resorption, infected or damaged teeth, and there are several reasons equine dental extractions can be complicated. Some teeth have curved roots, which are difficult to extract. And this is one reason an x-ray should be performed prior to any extraction, and also to make sure all roots are extracted. Fractured teeth that are fractured off at the gum line cannot be grasped with extraction forceps and may require surgery through the sinus cavity. On x-ray, it is possible to see some teeth that are resorbing and about to fracture, and without an x-ray, these teeth will not be found. There are some non-veterinarians that extract teeth, and this is very dangerous for the horse, because without an x-ray, it is impossible to know how to proceed. In some cases, the horse will need to be placed under general anesthesia to extract the tooth, and oral extraction may not be possible. If the tooth crumbles when forceps are used, extraction becomes a major surgical issue, and likely cannot be accomplished in the field. Many times, board-certified equine veterinary dental specialists have to be involved to perform tedious surgery to remove roots of these teeth. In fact, almost 23% of the extractions in one study required advanced techniques to get the tooth out. Removing a tooth can even lead to a jaw fracture without x-rays. Also, adjacent teeth can be damaged in the extraction process, so it is critical to be careful with an extraction. Only your veterinarian is trained and legally allowed to sedate your horse and extract teeth in Texas, because this can be a tedious procedure requiring surgical training. I'm Dr. Bob Judd. This is the Texas Farm Bureau Radio Network.
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9: Howdy neighbors, I'm Larry Marble with the Livestock Auction Market Report on Texas Ag Today. We are on the line with Rodney Butler, Beeville Livestock. Rodney, heard we had a good sale. How many noses did you end up counting?
10: We had 305 head of cattle and 6 horses and 36 sheep and goats.
9: Let's walk Let's walk the pens.
10: Yes, sir. The market's active. Your 200 to 300 pound steers were 605 to 730. Heifers were 495 to 575. Your 300 to 400 pound steers were 5 1/4 to 6 1/4. Heifers were 495 to 560. Your 400 to 500 pound steers were 479 to 580. Heifers were 462 to 5 1/4. Your 500 to 600 pound steers were $4 to 508. Heifers were 420 to 505. 600 to 700 pound steers were 426 to 458. Heifers were 366 to 403. And your 700 to 800 pound steers were 318 to 345. And heifers were 270 to 390. Packer cows and bulls are bringing good money. The packer cows were anywhere from $1.42 to $1.91. Packer bulls were from $1.55 to $2.18. Stocker cows were anywhere from $1.50 to $1.90. Red cows brought from $2,050 to $2,950. We didn't have any pairs. We had some horses this week. They brought anywhere from $500 to $775, sir.
9: Good. What was the count again?
10: 305.
9: What do you anticipate for this week, or will we have a sale before Memorial Day?
10: Yes, sir. We'll have a sale Friday. Hopefully, the dear Lord sends us some rain that they got in the forecast this week. So we may be a little short this week, but that'll be okay, being that it is a holiday weekend. But we will have a sale Friday, sir.
9: Tell everybody how to get a hold of you.
10: Yeah, if I can help market your cattle, call me at 361-358-1727. Are you on? Call me on my mobile, 645-5002.
9: I appreciate it. Thank you very much.
10: Thank you, and take care.
9: Bye-bye.
10: Bye.
9: Neighbor, thanks for joining me. I'm Larry Marble. This is the Texas Farm Bureau Radio Network. Walk in the pens. We'll see you tomorrow. Good day.
11: Cattle futures closed lower to kick off the trading week on Monday. June live cattle down 52 cents, 253.37. The August down 77, closing at 247.15. Feeder cattle lower. August down 260, 358.85. September feeders down 297, closing at 356.20. Cash fed cattle set new records again last week. The overall 5 area average price was 262.85. When you break it down by region here in the South, we sold cattle as high as 265. That's $5 higher in the North. 265 live, 410 dressed. Those prices $5 to $7 higher. Boxed beef higher with choice up 267. 391.92. Select up 81 cents. 390.06. Lean hogs close lower. June hogs down 22 cents. 98.52. June class 3 milk down 13 cents. 1689 a hundredweight. Positive trade news coming out of President Trump's trip to China last week gave the markets a big boost on both grains and cotton. July corn up 21 1/4, 477 a bushel. September corn up 19 1/4, closing at 482 1/4. Wheat strongly higher. September Kansas City wheat up 16 1/4, 713 3/4, while September Chicago wheat was up 28 cents, 677 3/4. And cotton finishing sharply higher. July cotton up 309, closing at 83.70. New crop December cotton up 207 points, 83.98 cents. In the energy markets, June natural gas up 6 cents at 302. June West Texas crude up 327, 108.69 a barrel. The financial markets mixed with the Dow up 159 points, 49,686. The NASDAQ down 134 points at 26,090. The S&P down 5, 7,403. That wraps up our look at the markets, and that wraps up this episode of Texas Ag Today. I'm Kerry Martin. Hope to see you back here next time as we cover the most important industry in this greatest state in the U.S. of A, Texas agriculture.
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13: We consider it a privilege that you've joined us today for Ancient Words for Modern Times, a ministry of Vanderbilt Baptist Church in Corpus Christi, Texas. It is our prayer that you will grow deep in the Word of God and that we can be of assistance to you in that effort as Robert Simmons teaches from God's time-tested Word, the Bible. And we would remind you that God's Word is an ancient document, but it is still the most relevant book for you in your life today that has ever been written. We join Robert now as he opens the vast treasure chest of God's Word.
14: If you have your Bible with you this morning, I would invite you to open that Bible to Revelation chapter 7. This morning we're going to be looking at the topic, a divine interlude, or is put into the book here that shows us the protective hand of God. Revelation is a prophetic book. Ever since Jesus Christ rose from the dead and ascended to be at the right hand of God the Father, there is a message that Jesus Christ would come again. And preachers through the years have looked, and prophets have looked, for that return of Jesus Christ. And it has always been preached as though it were imminent. In other words, and when I was a little boy, I remember sitting under a tabernacle listening to preachers. Back then they'd sweat and throw the sweat across at you. And they'd get through and their tie'd be all undone. If they had hair, it'd be all messed up. They'd get into it. But I remember back then sitting as a little boy thinking about, man, Jesus Christ could just come any time. And so for years and years and years, of course, 2,000 years, over 2,000 years, we have been talking about Jesus Christ coming. Now, the Bible does tell us also that as the time really gets here, that people will begin to not believe that he's really coming back. And they will scoff at the idea. So they'll say, well, we've been looking at it all this time, and hadn't happened yet. It's not going to happen now. But here's what I need us all to know, that there is a generation that it will happen. I believe we are living in that generation. And I believe that for many reasons, many of those of which we are. I believe that we're living at the beginning stages of that right now, and that we're seeing that through the seals. I believe those things that are prophesied in the book of Revelation are taking place right now. And I also believe that you and I of the church will live through the first five seals that are unleashed in the Bible. And if you want to really push me where I think we are, I think we're living currently in the first of those seals that probably in the heavens has already been opened. Could I be wrong in that? Yes, I could. However, I believe I have very good reason to believe what I'm believing. Been studying this book a long time and believe that I am watching some things that are giving me clarity as to what the writings mean in the first place. So, we're in Revelation 7, by the way, but I need to kind of catch you up on Revelation 6 before we jump off into 7. And I know you say, well, you've been in 6 for weeks. We get it. But I'm afraid some don't. So let me cover this one more time, kind of tell you where I think we are, what's going on around us. We happened, and I believe that's the one I believe that we're currently living through. I believe that as they open, there are going to be more and more of these things that are in prophecy taking place. But in that first seal, a white horse came forward, conquering into conquer. In other words, the Bible prophesies all the way through that there will be a one world government come to power at some time. And the ultimate head of that will be this demon-infested, Satan-incarnate Antichrist who has devised this evil plan, and I believe that he has already put that into place. Matter of fact, I can hear global leaders talking about a new world order. How many of you have not heard them say those very words, new world order? Several of our world leaders have used the very phrase new world order, which has been preachers have been talking about for 2,000 years, that would come. Today, I hear them saying it. It is a time when this white horse is released of great delusion. In other words, there will be lies put out and people will be believing those lies. I've never seen a world in which so many lies were being believed as the one that we're living in right now. As a matter of fact, people will swear on those lies. They get mad over those lies. They come in conflict over those lies, which, by the way, brings us to seal number two. When seal number two is open, because of this conflict that's going on, because of the delusion's out there, people are split up over it because some of them are believing the lie, some of them are well on to the truth, and they come into conflict. And so they begin to fight. The Bible tells us in seal two that it will escalate until the point that people are killing one another. In other words, they come to blows, they're killing one another. They're not only killing one another there, but there are people who will be designing death for people. There will be a death because of war, and on and on and on it goes. But that's not my sermon. Let me go to seal number three. When seal number three is opened, there is an economic downturn. Now, I don't know if y'all have noticed this or not, but the World Economic Forum, headed by Klaus Schwab, has told us that they are planning a global economic reset. That one of the problems, you can read it in his own writing, in his own book, but one of the problems is that you Americans have too much of the stuff. Some of your stuff needs to be taken away from you so that we can have more equity across the world, and so they want to typical communism, we're going to take your stuff and give it to somebody else. No matter how hard you work for it, we need to get a global evenness of the stuff. The Bible tells us that what that leads to is not all of us being more equal, but it leads to famine. And so the third seal brings about famine. The fourth seal is then opened. When the fourth seal is opened, there is death on a massive scale. There are 8 billion people thereabouts in our world today. The Bible tells us that at some point, and we don't know whether that's a year, 2 years, 3 years, how long the period is, but we do know that 2 billion or a quarter of those people are going to die. The Bible prophesies it. It will happen. Okay? Now, the fifth seal, which I believe is because, I don't know if you're following the bouncing ball here or not, but here's what I'm saying. I believe we're being lied to big time. I believe a lot of people believe in that lie, and because they're believing that lie, they're doing whatever these world leaders are telling them to do. I believe that there are people who are trying their best to kill our economy. That's the reason you get your $500 check in the mail every month. Here's what I want. I want them to quit sending me money. And I want them to quit asking me for money because I believe there's something more evil behind it. I believe that they've got people lining up for, there's certain things I can't say, they shut us down. But they're lining up for things they shouldn't be lining up for. I believe that what's going to happen is because some people believe it's exactly like they're telling it is, and other people believe it's not. By the way, most of those who believe it's not make up the Church of the Lord Jesus Christ. That's going to come into play here in a minute. And because all that's taking place, there's division. At some point, there's going to be famine. At some point, there's going to be war. At some point, a quarter of the world is going to die. That's 2 billion people. Seal 5 is going to open, and it's going to be a persecution of the Christian church. Why? I believe it's going to be because they were standing over here, and they're going to get blamed for all these deaths that took place. And so this great persecution is going to start taking place, which is going to open Seal 6, because Seal 6, the Lamb of God, is tired of his bride, the church, being persecuted, and he is going to open heaven. Warrior angels are going to come. The church of the living God, the bride of Christ, is going out. And I just brought you the end of chapter 6. And that's the wrath of the Lamb of God coming. So I believe that we're here through those first 5 seals and rapture at the beginning of the 6th seal. For those of you who haven't been following all the time, you might want to go back and listen to some other stuff. Now then, but that brings me to 7. Because see, when I'm talking like that, I see people out there going, they're scared to death. What? We're going to be persecuted? We're going to run out of food? And on and on. All they can think is the bad, the bad, the bad, the bad, the bad. And so, and God knows that. So I'm so glad he put in chapter 7. Chapter 7 is an awesome chapter because he says, whoa, time out, time out. Whoa. Now get this picture. The church just left. All these warrior angels are coming. Now, I don't know what your picture of angels is, but if it's those cute little cherubs with dimples in their rear end, that's all wrong. These guys are awesome warriors, and here they come out of heaven. The wrath of the Lamb is coming. Now, the angels are also in rank and in file. They're like an army, so they have, I don't know what they call the terms, but they have generals and colonels and lieutenants and privates and the whole deal. They're in rank and file. And so you see these warrior angels coming. Doesn't tell us what rank they are, but what it does. Look at chapter 7, verse 1. This is so neat. After this, I saw 4 angels standing at the 4 corners of the earth, holding back the 4 winds. That's the judgment. They're fishing to let it loose, that no wind might blow on earth or sea or against any tree. Verse 2. Then I saw another angel. Now, we know that some of these angels are archangels. This would be like Michael is a general. So I got a general fishing to step forward. Then I saw another angel ascending from the rising of the sun with the seal of the living God. And he called out with a loud voice to the 4 angels who had been given power to harm earth and sea, saying, do not harm the earth or the sea or the tree until we've sealed the servants of our God in their foreheads. And I heard the number of the sealed, 144,000 sealed from every tribe of the sons of Israel. And so this mighty judgment's about to unleash. These angelic warriors are about to go to town. Then the general steps up and he says, wait a minute. Hold on. It's not quite time yet. It's not going to be time until I seal those who are mine. Isn't that cool? You know what that says? It says, this judgment's coming, but those who are mine are going to be protected when the judgment comes. He said, well, I thought we just took out the church. You just told us we just took out the church, that the church raptured out. Well, that's kind of the point here, because notice who it is that's going to be sealed. Look with me at verse 5. All right, so there are 144,000 going to be sealed. I know that there are more than 144,000 Christians in the world today. I wish we had that many we could talk to today. But look at verse 5. He says, now, verse 5 through 8, he's going to tell us who these people are. 12, Judah. What is the tribe? Judah was a son of whom? Jacob, whose name was later changed to Israel. So Judah is a son of Israel. Then 12,000 from the tribe of Reuben. Reuben was the firstborn of Israel. 12,000 from the tribe of Gad. son of Israel. And on it goes, 12,000 the tribe of Asher, from the tribe of Naphtali, from the tribe of Manasseh, Simeon, Levi, Issachar, Zebulun, Joseph, and Benjamin. These are all sons or grandsons of Israel. One or the other. Some of them are listed here, grandsons. That's a whole different service. Now there's a group of people out there that believe that they have in their ranks a group of people who have seen the light, and that they are the 144,000, and they're the only ones who get to go to heaven. And I'm not going to tell you who they are, but it's the Jehovah's Witnesses. And that's ludicrous. These people specifically are listed as tribes of Israel. The 12 tribes of Israel are listed. In other words, he said, when I take the church out, the covenant that I'm remembering now, the covenant that I had with my people Israel, God never forsakes his covenants. And so God is going to raise up 144,000 Jewish evangelists. Now, I want you to understand that the gospel is important to Jesus. How do I know that? Because when he takes the church out, we're not here to proclaim the gospel anymore. And so the first thing he does before anything else happens is time out, stop. I'm going to seal 144,000 to proclaim the gospel of the Lord Jesus Christ. Do you understand what kind of damage 144,000 preachers can do? I mean, really, there were 12 Jews in that first bunch. Do y'all remember that? 12 Jews turned the world upside down. The world would never be the same again. Can you imagine 144,000? Of these people who have been redeemed and set on fire, and now they're proclaiming the gospel. And the Bible does, by the way, tell us, and all Israel shall be saved. Let's look at these 144,000 just a little bit deeper. Go with me very quickly to Revelation chapter 14. Revelation chapter 14, just start with me in verse 1. These guys are pretty neat. See, what I'm wanting you to see here is that God has this thing under control, and he knows how to protect you. Whatever comes, God knows how to protect you. Look with me at chapter 14, verse 1. Then I looked, and behold, on Mount Zion stood the Lamb, and with him 144,000 who had his name and his father's name written on their foreheads. And I heard a voice from heaven like the roar of many waters, like the sound of loud thunder. The voice I heard was like the sound of harpists playing on their harps, and they were singing a new song before the throne and before the four living creatures and before the elders. No one could learn that song except the 144,000 who had been redeemed from the earth. It is these who have not defiled themselves with women, for they are virgins. It is these who follow the Lamb wherever he goes. These have been redeemed from mankind as first fruits for God and the Lamb. And in their mouth no lie was found, for they're blameless. Do you understand? These are a special group that God pulled out. They're virgins. They're so busy preaching the gospel, they hadn't had time to start a family. Jesus is going to keep them safe from the beginning when they're sealed. That's the reason they're sealed. Until the end, when God takes them right on to heaven themselves. But they will be unharmed as they walk through the tribulation by the protective hand of God. They're untouchable. They can't be touched. Why? Because they're proclaiming the gospel. Do you think the gospel is not important to God? The first thing he does is 144,000. Look at right below that. This is a different sermon, but look at verse 9. This is kind of cool. Every time I read this, I think, that's so cool. That's cool. Verse 9. After this, I looked, and behold, a great multitude. Excuse me, I meant to be in chapter 14. And I don't mean verse 9, I mean verse 6. I get excited. Bart, I just can't help myself. Verse 6. In verses 1, proclaiming the gospel, but just in case that's not good enough, look at this, verse 6. Then I saw another angel flying directly overhead. See, now, I got 144,000 guys down here preaching the gospel, and they are literally on fire. And just in case you don't want to listen to them, there's an angel flying with an eternal gospel to proclaim to those who dwell on the earth. So this angel is preaching this gospel to every nation and tribe and language and people. And he said with a loud voice, fear God and give him glory, because the hour of his judgment, who made heaven and earth and the sea and the springs of water. He says, okay, so I got these 144,000 preaching. Nobody won't listen to them. Okay, well, I got an angel. He's preaching the gospel up overhead now. Do you think God isn't interested in getting people saved? And yet, in the middle of all that, it says that they refuse to repent. Does that remind you of Noah? He's preaching the gospel for over 100 years. Nobody listened until the day he got on the ark. He was the conspiracy theorist. Until he got on the ark, and it began to rain. There's going to be many listen to these. All Israel shall be saved. There will be several people who are saved during this time, but they were walked through the tribulation. Now then, I need to hurry. Let me just kind of read through the rest of Revelation 7 right quick with you, because I really want to talk about some very positive stuff that I want to. That's kind of my point this morning. Verse 9, and after this I looked, and behold, a great multitude that no one could number, from every nation, from all tribes and peoples and languages, standing before the throne and before the Lamb, clothed in white robes with palm branches in their hands, and crying out with a loud voice, salvation belongs to our God who sits on the throne of the Lamb. Did you notice who's there? People from every tribe and people and language. If there's a group of people you can't get along with, you might want to start, because you're going to get to spend eternity with them elbow to elbow in heaven. From every tribe, every people, every language, they're going to be in heaven because Jesus Christ died for them, and many of them are redeemed, and many of them have come to faith in Jesus Christ. Look at verse 11. And the angels were standing around the throne, around the elders and the four living creatures, and they fell on their faces before the throne and worshiped God, saying, amen, blessing and glory and wisdom and thanksgiving and honor and power and might be to our God forever and ever. And everything in heaven is worshiping God here. So at that point, you and I are there. Unless you don't belong to Him, then you won't be there. But if you belong to Jesus, you'll be there. And you're going to be in the most awesome worship service you've ever been in your life. So can I persuade you that perhaps we ought to learn to worship right here, right now? I don't know. So everybody needs to have the experience that me and Sugar Lump have if we go to the bathroom during the worship service. Okay? You say, well, you shouldn't be talking about going to the bathroom during the worship service. Well, sometimes I go to the bathroom during the worship service. So I need you to know that. You know, when I leave, it's not just to go out there and look pretty and comb my hair. And so, but here's the deal. If we're singing a worship song, if you leave here, the worship is good. But the further you go back, not say anything about you folks at the back, but it gets quieter. So the further you go, the quieter it gets. The further you go, the fewer hands you see up in there. I don't know what that is. This is not to condemn anybody. I'm just saying that if you're too cool to worship God, you might ought to start practicing now, because it's going to get intense when you get to heaven. And He is worthy of all the worship that we can possibly bring Him. Now then one of the elders, I'm in verse 13, one of the elders addressed me, saying, who are these clothed in white robes, and where have they come? And I said to him, sir, you know. And he said to me, these are the ones coming out of the great tribulation. They've washed their robes and made them white in the blood of the Lamb. Now, here's what I'm wanting you to notice. Have you noticed in this chapter that people are being sealed so they can be protected? Have you noticed that Jesus is taking care of His own? It's not that they don't ever walk through bad things. Guys, I got to tell you, as children of God, we walk through bad things, but I have never walked through anything bad without my Jesus protecting me and taking care of me. Ever. I don't know what I may have to walk through. I mean, the last few years for us hadn't been a great picnic. It started back when Sugar Lump had cancer. The word, you know, the big C word. And we're dealing with that. But let me tell you, in the middle of it, did she have cancer? Yes. Did we go through surgery? Yes. Was it painful for her? Well, it didn't hurt me. But did Jesus leave us or forsake us? Absolutely not. We could have gone through it with Him or without Him. Praise God, we had Him. It is not that bad. Your circumstances don't determine your joy. Jesus determines your joy. It's your relationship with Christ that determines your joy. It is not determined upon your circumstances. I do want to point out something here, though, before I get into some. I'm trying to get to a point, so I'm hurrying. But go with me to verse 15. Therefore, they're before the throne of God and serve him day and night in his temple. And he who sits on the throne will shelter them with his presence. So look what's happening here. Everything I see in this chapter has to do with God protecting, God protecting, God protecting, God taking care of you. God's with you. God's going to take care of you. You don't need to fear. God's with you. Look at verse 16, though. This really stuck out when I read it. They shall hunger no more. When he says no more, what does that make you think? No more because one time they were hungry. They were hungry. That fits with the seals, doesn't it? Remember the famine? Neither thirst anymore. The sun shall not strike them, nor any scar. That doesn't give me the impression that they've been sitting in their home with their air conditioner running, watching fake news. Makes me think that something has happened. These people are hungering. They're thirsting. They're in the sun. I didn't make it up. It's right there, isn't it? But look, the Lamb's taking care of them. For the Lamb in the midst of the throne will be their shepherd, and he will guide them to springs of living water, and God shall wipe away every tear from their eyes. Could I just tell you this? When I'm reading chapter 7, I'm thinking this is a chapter that says, look, if you're a child of God, you don't need to be worried about the book of Revelation. It's a victory book for you. If you're here today and you don't know Christ as your Savior, it's not a victory book for you. As a matter of fact, it's talking about the wrath of the Lamb. It said, well, that's for wicked and unbelievers. Do you know who the Bible calls wicked and unbelievers? That's who do not believe in the Lord Jesus Christ and for their personal salvation. That's who a wicked unbeliever is. It's all the way through the Word. But if you're a child of God, oh, Bobby here, you saved, aren't you? Yes, you got Jesus. I know. I could tell because your haircut. It tells me you belong to the Master. Yeah, we're shining for you. We got halos right here now from God. And so I'm thinking, Bobby, he knows Jesus. And say, well, you got this confusion coming. Bobby don't have to worry. You got famine coming. Bobby don't have to worry. You got persecution coming. Bobby don't have to worry. Well, preacher, you done a marked man. They got recordings of you, brother. Don't have to worry. You know why? I'm not here to serve them. I'm here to serve the King. And the King is Jesus Christ. And my Jesus will be with me every step of the way. Do y'all know that every word in here is absolutely true? This is God's Word. Not one promise of the Word of God will ever fall to the ground. And I've stood on it all my life, and I'll stand on it till I die.
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3: 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I'm Jessica Domel with the Washington Ag Watch on the Texas Farm Bureau Radio Network. More than 270 farmers and ranchers from across Texas are in Washington, D.C. this week advocating on behalf of agriculture. 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
17: We're going to talk about the need to get the farm bill finished. What was done in the working class families' tax cuts was very good for increasing the farm safety net and getting some of that done, but the job remains. Texas farmers and ranchers are still waiting at a time when input costs are extremely high and commodity prices are fluctuating and in most cases very low. We owe it to our farmers and ranchers to get a farm bill done, and our almost 300 Farm Bureau members who will be in Washington are going to be pushing that message very bluntly with their congressional members and their staff as well as cabinet officials.
3: The farmers and ranchers will also be discussing trade, New World screwworm, agricultural labor, and the farm economy with lawmakers.
17: We're going to be talking about the input cost, and we're hearing that there may be a supplemental coming together on weather disaster assistance and then also economic assistance. We cannot stress enough how important it is to get assistance delivered before the end of the year. And honestly, it's already too late, but our farmers and ranchers are patient people, or they wouldn't be in the business that they're in. But we owe it to them. It's not their fault that Congress has failed to pass a farm bill for over 3 years now, and they have been talking about the struggles that they've been going through and put on the back burner. And enough is enough. We need our lawmakers to deliver on assistance because of their failure to get a farm bill done.
3: We'll have more from the Farmers and Ranchers trip in D.C. later this week. For the Texas Farm Bureau Radio Network, I'm Jessica Domel.
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20: 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You and I and everyone enters this world as condemned criminals, sinners before a holy God. Yet if you're a Christian, your penalty has been paid, and right now you have amazing spiritual blessing at your disposal. But do you really know all that's in your spiritual bank account? What is this spiritual treasure, and how do you tap into it? Today on Grace to You, John MacArthur is going to help you recognize, appreciate, and use the infinite wealth that's yours if you're a believer in Christ. His series from Ephesians chapter 1 is called Richer Than You Think. Here's John with today's lesson.
19: Let's look together at Ephesians chapter 1. Ephesians chapter 1. We have begun what will prove to be greatly beneficial study of a marvelous word from God. The letter to the Ephesians. And we're looking at verses 6 to 10, discussing the theme of redemption as Paul speaks of it in this section. Now let's look at this as it unfolds in our text. We see five aspects of redemption as Paul speaks. First of all, the Redeemer. Let's look together at verse 6. Grace would be the antecedent. Grace through which he hath made us accepted in the Beloved One, in whom we have redemption. Who then is our Redeemer? In whom do we have redemption? The Beloved One. That's what he says. We have been accepted in the Beloved One. You see, because we are in Christ, because by faith we are made one with Jesus, because we are His body, because we are Christ in the world, we therefore are acceptable to God in Him. And it is in Him that we have redemption. There's only one Redeemer, beloved, and that's the Beloved One. Second, not only do we see the Redeemer, but the redeemed. Who are the redeemed? Who are? Well, it's very, very clear. It's the us and the we. The us of verse 6 and the we of verse 7. Us accepted, we have redemption. You say, yeah, that's good, that's a pronoun, but what's the antecedent? Who's the us and who's the we? Oh, I want you to meet the Redeemed. Boy, they are really something. Let me introduce them to you. Are you ready? Turn with me to chapter 2, verse 1. Here's the us and the we. And you, oh, by the way, it's the us and the we and the you. And you, who were dead in trespasses and sins. That's the first thing about the us and the we and the you. We're rotten sinners. Just want to get that clear at the beginning. And here's some more about us, verse 2. In which in time past you walked according to the course of this world, according to the prince of the power of the air, the spirit that works in the children of disobedience. That's Satan. So far, the us, the we, and the you are dead in trespasses and sin, walking according to the course of the world, according to the prince of the power of the air, who's Satan, the one who works in the children of disobedience. Beyond that, they happen to be guided by the lust of the flesh, the desires of the mind and the flesh, and are by nature the children of wrath. That's the us and the we and the you. The redeemed are the we, the us, and the you, the sinners. Incredible. Unbelievable. You mean God should have looked around the world and picked out some really good people? Well, it would have had a problem. There weren't any. Because the Bible says all have what? Sinned and come short of God's glory. So he redeemed sinners. We are the chosen of God. We who've responded by faith to that elective purpose of God in the time before the world began. We are the ones accepted in the Father's love. We are the ones who, because we are in Christ, are said to be the sons of God in whom he is well pleased. So we see the Redeemer and the redeemed. And thirdly, the redemptive price. That's in verse 7, the redemptive price. It says, in whom we have redemption through what? His blood. That was the price. How did it happen? What was the price to buy us out of the slave market of sin? What was the price to take us back and set us free? How was that bondage broken? How was that price paid? Well, it's very clear, the wages of sin is death. The price was death. Somebody had to die. And Jesus did. In whom we have redemption through his blood, Christ's blood, Jesus' blood. And let me say this to you again. This is simply a metonym for his death. Jesus couldn't just cut himself and bleed on somebody and redeem them. This is simply a way of saying that he poured out his life, you see. Speaking of a sacrificial, substitutionary, violent death for sin. It's just a way of saying it. The point is a life poured out. It implies substitution. The New Testament says, for example, he gave his blood. The New Testament also says he gave his soul. The New Testament says he gave his life, and the New Testament says he gave himself. It all means the very same thing. He died for us. He was a substitute on the cross for us. We should be there. We should have been there. We should die. We should pay the price. We should be able to do that on our own. That's what would be pure justice, but God's justice is mingled with his mercy. So God provided a substitute. And the substitute was Jesus. And his blood and his death actually, now get it, actually made redemption. The blood of bulls and goats through all the sacrificial system were simply symbolic and typical. His death was actual. It did it. For by one offering he perfected forever them that are sanctified. Oh, by his blood poured out, he paid the price. And he offers us the purchase price to buy us back from the slave market of sin and turn us loose and set us free. Well, I'll tell you, when I think about that, it's no wonder that Peter said what he said in 1 Peter 1:18. For as much as you know that you were not redeemed with corruptible things, like silver and gold from your vain manner of life received by tradition from your fathers, but with the precious blood of Christ. No wonder he thought it was precious, huh? And I understand why all that singing is going on in Revelation chapter 5. It says in Revelation chapter 5, verse 9, they sang a new song. And what did the song say? It said, thou art worthy to take the scroll and open its seals, for thou wast slain and hast redeemed to God by thy blood those out of every kindred and tongue and people and nation, and hast made us unto our God a kingdom of priests, and we shall reign on the earth. And man, when that song is sung in Revelation 5, the angelic chorus gets up off their angelic seats and begins to sing, worthy is the Lamb that was slain to receive power and riches and wisdom and strength and honor and glory and blessing. No wonder they sing. No wonder Peter said it's precious blood. Paid the price. The blood of Jesus Christ paid the price for the sin and the sins of the slaves, bought them out of the captive hold of sin and set them free as the liberated sons of God. And in their freedom, they are in union with Jesus Christ so that they become one in Christ and so that every good thing which the Father gives the Son becomes theirs in the Son. The blood of Jesus, indication of His sacrificial substitutionary death, frees us from the guilt of sin, the condemnation of sin, the power of sin, the penalty of sin, and someday even the presence of sin. So the Redeemer, the redeemed, and the redemptive price. Fourth, Paul talks about the redemptive results. What does it mean to be redeemed? What are the results? He presents two areas of results. First of all, in verse 7, the forgiveness of sins according to the riches of His grace, in whom we have redemption through His blood, which means the forgiveness of sins according to the riches of His grace. Forgiveness. Oh man, that's a fabulous word, an absolutely thrilling word with so much meaning and so much richness that no way in one sermon could we ever possibly talk about it. Jesus said,

The other goat, the priest went up to that goat, put his hands on that goat's head, and as it were, he laid all the people's sins on the head of that goat. He confessed the people's sins on the head of that goat, and that goat was then taken out and sent into the wilderness where it could never find its way back again. It symbolized the taking of sin and sending it away where it would never, ever be seen again. Beloved, that is exactly the word used here for forgiveness. It is the Greek word aphiemi, which means to send away, never to return. Our sins, then, have been sent away, never to return. That incredible? Now listen to me. Remember where we are in chapter 1. All of this was happening in the mind of God before the world began. Your sins and mine were already, in God's mind, totally forgiven before the world was ever created. What a thought. And some Christians go around so depressed because they think God's going to just, you know, really hold everything against them. No. The goat was sent away, so were your sins. Let me show you something. In Psalm 103, I like to talk about this subject close to home. You don't have to look it up. Just kind of listen. You can jot it down. Psalm 103:12. Here's how far that goat went. Are you ready for this? As far as the east is from the west, so far hath he removed our transgressions from us. Anybody know how many miles that is? The east from the west? Infinity, isn't it? Has to be. Let me tell you another one. Isaiah 44:22. That's Psalm 103:12. Isaiah 44:22. This is good. It says this. I have blotted out like a thick cloud thy transgressions and like a cloud thy sins, for I have redeemed thee. You see? And redemption is forgiveness. Blotted out, forgotten, removed, sent away. And then I especially love Micah 7:18. Who is a God like unto thee who pardons iniquity, passes by the transgression of the remnant of his heritage, retains not his anger forever, delights in mercy? Now verse 19, he will turn again, he will have compassion on us, he will subdue our iniquities, thou wilt cast all their sins into the depths of what? The sea. They are in the depths of the sea, as far as infinity in opposite directions. They are gone. They are aphiemi. They are sent away, never to come back again. All of this in the mind of God before the world began was already done. When Jesus comes into our lives, he says to us what he said to that terrible, scarred woman who was caught in the act of adultery. Woman, neither do I condemn thee. Go and sin no more. And Paul says, there is therefore now in Christ no, what? Condemnation. Forgiven, sent away, dismissed. You say, but I don't deserve it. That isn't the point. Of course you don't deserve it, neither do I. It's through his blood. Now, some behaviorists want to come along and tell us that we can't be blamed for our sin. We are the victims of genes or circumstances or mothers or fathers or whatever. It's not your fault. But you know that doesn't work because it's bad enough to have guilt for your sin. Then when you blame your mother, you got guilt for blaming your mother and you're deeper in a hole. Doesn't make sense. Something deep in the human conscience doesn't believe the behaviorist lie. So what does the gospel do? It walks up and says, hey, you're guilty. Not your mother, not your father, not anybody. You. Not your genes, not your circumstances. You are a sinner. You know if I can handle that? Well, you can handle it because I have a provision for it. There is one who has paid the price to forgive every single sin and remove guilt totally. Christ set us free. And by the way, forgiveness is complete. My little children, he's forgiven you all your trespasses for his name's sake, 1 John 2:12. Ephesians 4:32, be tender-hearted, forgiving one another, even as God for Christ's sake hath forgiven you. Colossians 2:13, he's forgiven you all your trespasses. People think, well, you know, it only when I was saved, they were all forgiven, but since then, man, I got to struggle to keep the slate clean. No. They were all forgiven before you were ever born. When Jesus died on the cross, they were all there. When God had it in his mind before the world began, it was all there. It was all taken care of. It was all finished. And it's just what Jesus said

0: So Peter, if you've once had a bath, all you need each day is to just kind of wash your feet off a little bit when they get dusty. And as you walk through the world and day to day you sin, the Holy Spirit does a little dusting work just to keep you clean. And that's what 1 John 1:9, he's faithful and just to keep on cleansing us. See, it's constant, constant, constant. You say, that means God accepts me. That's right. God accepts you. He accepts you in the Beloved One, not on the basis of your good looks or your mind or your works, but on the basis of His plan from before the foundation of the world. There are no second-class Christians. We're all in Christ, as Christ, beloved sons, totally forgiven. And if you can't forgive yourself, you've got a God complex. You're saying, well, the reason I can't forgive him, I know God forgives me, but I know some things He doesn't know. You can't say that. Or else you could say, well, I'm actually a higher standard. You got a real problem. You think you're God. Why should you remember what He forgot before the foundation of the world? You know that? Whew, that's exciting. And that's why you're accepted. And if He accepts you, accept yourself. You know, you imagine somebody come up to me and say, I'm a personal friend of the president. Well, you are, very nice. A personal friend of the vice president, secretary of state, governor, mayor, and lists about 50 famous people. I would say to him, that's wonderful. However, I am a personal friend of the Almighty God of the universe. Furthermore, he thinks I am fantastic. Do you realize that right now he is up there preparing a place for me so that when I leave here, I'll be dwelling with him forever? Additionally, he has granted to me all good things, as much as I need for whenever I need, of all that he possesses. And not only that, we talk about it every day. You forget who you are? God sees everything in stark, naked reality and says, in spite of it all, I'm satisfied with you because I'm satisfied with my son and you're in him. See? And I forgive you everything from before the foundation of the world for as long as you live. Whew. Reminds me of, I think it was Philip Bliss who wrote, I am so glad that our Father in heaven tells of the love in the book he has given. Wonderful things in the Bible I see, but this is the dearest, that Jesus loves me. And I think the last verse, oh, if there's only one song I can sing, when in his beauty I see the great king, this shall my song in eternity be. Oh, what a wonder that Jesus loves me. I mean, if he can accept me, I can accept me. That gives us our sense of worth. I'm worth something. I matter to God. And if I matter to God, I matter to me and to you. And everybody has that value. You know, getting self-worth and having a firm self-image isn't a matter of playing games with psychology. It's a matter of knowing what God has done for you in Christ. That's the first thing, forgiveness. Second thing. Well, let me go back. I can't leave that yet. Got to talk about one other thing. The end of verse 7. You say, but how much forgiveness? I don't know if he's got enough to go around. Oh, yeah. According to the riches of his grace. Now watch that phrase. According to. It's all grace. Just remember that. Grace is undeserved favor. It's all grace based on his love. But he always gives us according to his riches. How rich is he? He's rich, believe me. Unspeakable riches, right? There aren't any words, so there's no sense of trying to describe it. He has enough and more than enough. He has infinite grace. So, he always gives us forgiveness according to. The Bible doesn't say out of, it says according to. And that's a relative rather than an absolute. Like, for example, if I go to a rich man, he's a millionaire, and I say, oh, I have a need for $25,000 for a wonderful project I'd like to do. Oh, it's so important to me. Would you mind supporting this project? My brother would be happy to, and he writes me out a check. $25. I say, $25. This is out of your riches. I go to another rich man, I say, rich man, I need $25,000 for this wonderful project for the Lord's work. He sits down and writes me a check, $30,000, says, there's an extra $5,000 in case you need some more. Oh, you gave me according to your riches. See the difference? When God gives, he doesn't give out of, he gives what? According to. Always in abundance. Forgiveness according to his riches. As rich as he is, that's how forgiving he is. All right, now the second one. The first result, forgiveness, the second one is wisdom and prudence, verse 8, in which he's abounded toward us in all wisdom and prudence. Again, whenever God does something, he abounds. He doesn't just hand stuff out in little tiny increments. He dumps it on you. He abounds super abundantly in two things, wisdom and prudence. Now, this is the positive side, the negative side, forgiveness, the positive side, wisdom and prudence. He forgave us, and now he gives us his plan. Let me distinguish these words. He made to overflow. The verb means to overflow, to superabound. The first word, wisdom, is Sophia. It has to do with wisdom in eternal things like life and death and God and man and sin and eternity and time, and it's theological. But the second word is prudence, and it's phronesis in the Greek, and it simply means insight into earthly things, day-to-day living. Now, as a Christian, we not only have forgiveness, that takes care of the negative, but positively, God gives us the equipment to understand him and to walk through the world on a day-to-day basis. Isn't that super? Wisdom and insight. So that we're not just pie in the sky spinning off great theological truths. We know how to put it into work. So by wonderful grace, he forgives our sin, and then he dumps into our minds and pours through our hands and feet and mouths principles for spiritual living in the midst of a world like ours. Spiritual discernment. We're the wisest. God has taken us into his confidence. Listen, God thinks so highly of you, beloved, as a Christian, that he has given you the secrets of the universe. André Mouroy, the French philosopher, said, "The universe is indifferent. Who created it? Why are we on this puny mud heap spinning in infinite space? I have not the slightest idea, and I'm convinced that nobody else does either." Well, I may not have an IQ like him, but I'll tell you one thing. I know truth, because what he has chosen to hide from the wise and the prudent of the world, he has chosen to reveal to the babes, right? Jesus said that. And by the way, if there's anything you don't know, you can get it real quick, because James 1 says, if any man lack wisdom, let him what? Ask of God, who gives to all men liberally and holds nothing back. I'm telling you, people, not only has he taken care of the sin problem, but he's opened up to us the concept of his truth and how to live it in the world. That's the result of redemption. I mean, that's real freedom. Lastly, the redemptive reason. Why did he do it all? What's the intention of it? What's the purpose? Verse 9. Having made known unto us the mystery of his will, that's right, he told us this mystery of the church and the body and all these fantastic things, according to his good pleasure, which he purposed in himself. He did it on his own, with his own desires in mind, for himself. But why did he do this? Why this incredible revelation? Why this amazing reality of salvation and redemption? In order that in the dispensation of the fullness of times, and beloved, that means the millennial kingdom, and right on out into eternity. When time is filled up, when the end comes, when the kingdom arrives and eternity comes, the new heaven and the new earth ultimately, of course, are seen there. He will gather together in one all things in Christ, which are in heaven and which are on earth, even in him. Listen, God is redeeming in order that he might gather everything to himself. That will be the day when Paul said to the Philippians, every knee shall bow and every tongue shall confess that Jesus is Lord, to the glory of God the Father, whether they be on earth, in heaven, or under the earth. Christ will gather the universe into unity. Right now the universe is splintered, it is scattered, it is splattered, it is divided. Satan rules, demons rule, and God will call all things into one in Christ, and there will be incredible and eternal unity in him, all things redeemed. Why is he redeeming us? To make us a part of the final goal of history, to bring all things to himself. And the rebels purged out, dismissed from his presence. That's the purpose. Macbeth said it. History is a tale told by an idiot full of sound and fury, signifying nothing. Wrong. That's wrong. God has an absolutely clear, wonderful purpose. The completion of history. Everything comes together. You begin to see it in his millennial kingdom, ultimately in the new heavens and the new earth, all things one in Christ. Are you redeemed? If you are, I hope you're thankful. All that God could possibly give, he's given to you. He planned it in the past. He worked it out in the present in order that you might experience the fullness of it in the future. And it's all yours through faith in Jesus Christ.
1: You're listening to Grace to You, the Bible teaching ministry of John MacArthur. John's current series is titled, Richer Than You Think. Now, today John talked about divine election. It's a subject that many Christians find challenging to understand and accept. In fact, some people may conclude that it's better just to avoid the topic altogether, since it can lead to confusion and maybe even disagreement and debate. Well, some years ago, we asked John why we should deal with the doctrine of election at all, and here's what he said.
2: Yeah, why deal with the doctrine of election at all? The safe route would be to avoid it until people hear it from some other source, hear it maligned, or discover it themselves in the Word of God and need an explanation. Well, let me take the opposite view. I believe that anyone should understand the doctrine of election at the very beginning of their grasp of salvation. And I base that on Jesus' conversation with Nicodemus. Nicodemus wanted to know how to have eternal life, how to enter into the kingdom. And what's the first thing Jesus said to him? He said, you must be born from above. In other words, something has to happen to you that comes from heaven. Something has to happen to you that you have no part in. You didn't have any part in your physical birth, and you don't have any part in your spiritual birth. So here is Jesus evangelizing this non-believer, this religious Pharisee, and the first thing he tells him is that he is seeking something that only God in his sovereign power can provide. I don't think we need to hide this doctrine. I think it needs to be right up front. I've dealt with literally dying sinners who have said, what do? I don't want to perish. I don't want to go to hell. And I've said to them, salvation is a gift from God. It comes from heaven. You need to be born from above. All you can do is ask. All you can do is ask. And God promises that if you ask, he will hear that prayer and answer.
1: That's right. And friends, subjects like election are complex, to say the least. You won't have all your questions answered in just one sermon. So to dig even deeper into more important and comforting truths about salvation in Christ, let me recommend John MacArthur's book called The Doctrines of Grace, published just in the past year. 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Now for the entire Grace to You staff, I'm Phil Johnson. Thanks for being here today. And join us tomorrow when John looks at why, if you're a Christian, you never have to fear losing your salvation. Amazing truth from the book of Ephesians. Don't miss the next half hour of Unleashing God's Truth one verse at a time on Grace to You.
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7: They are planning major expansions throughout the state. I'm Danny Moffitt on the Texas Farm Bureau Radio Network. The Houston oil giant Phillips 66 will be building a new gas plant and pipeline in the Permian Basin and expanding their Corpus Christi processing facilities. While the Trump administration has been focused on extra perks for companies to expand with traditional resources like oil and coal, forecasters still suggesting that the demand for crude will be declining in the next few decades. Demand for chemicals like ethane, propane, and butane is expected to rise with the demand for the cleaner burning fuels. They also produce plastics in everything from packaging materials to polymers for construction and consumer electronics. Phillips 66 is taking steps to boost the sale of their natural gas liquids. They're buying pipelines and processing facilities from EPIC and CP Midstream. Their new Zeus plant will be processing natural gas, and they'll be building a new pipeline to move gas between their multiple processing facilities. U.S. Senator Ted Cruz is speaking out and taking a different path than the president regarding China. After his recent visit, the president has showered praise and painted a rosy picture of our two countries, but Cruz says that countering the Chinese communist government is the single greatest geopolitical threat that faces the U.S. He said while he respects the president, he doesn't think the U.S. should be withholding military support for Taiwan to win favor with the Chinese. There's a $14 billion package with Taiwan that's been held up in Congress now for several months. Cruz says he doesn't think the arms deal should be held up for negotiations with China. Facing an upcoming January the 1st deadline in a new Texas law, so far about 76% of Texas counties have signed that agreement with ICE to join with their program. According to that law, sheriffs in counties with more than 100,000 people are required to enter one of three various agreements formally. Local agencies can choose between three models or combine them. Nearly 200 counties and 90 cities have signed up for some type of agreement with ICE so far. They offer benefits to the agencies that participate. That includes reimbursing for overtime coverage and quarterly monetary performance awards. With warmer weather on the way, many Texans starting to think about watermelons. Texas A&M AgriLife Extension Research and Horticultural Sciences say they spent more than two decades improving them, some tasting like pineapples and others like mangoes. I'm Danny Moffitt on the Texas Farm Bureau Radio Network.
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14: 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We're Venture Church, 3401 South Alameda, and we are under Pastor Gloria and David Fajardo. 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
17: Thank you for joining me. We're going to spend some time today in the first hour really just talking about your Christian life and the Christian walk. And we'll get into some things which I think you'll find very helpful. Next hour, we're going to get back into some of the things happening both politically, but also because of a number of articles that have surfaced, to look a little bit more at this idea of emotional health and how to think about that from a biblical point of view. And I think you will appreciate those conversations, certainly. But if you've ever struggled with the need for certainty, maybe dealt with the issue of doubt, of course, I'll hold up some of the booklets we have on a biblical view on the arguments for God, or a biblical view on biblical reliability, biblical view on God and science, to mention just a few that I just pulled off of our stack of things that we've addressed in the past. There is really a need as we start walking through the Christian life to know how to begin to focus on our faith, answer some of the very vexing questions that sometimes surface in the 21st century, and to really begin to understand more about who Jesus is and how we should live as Christians. So I think you're going to find this book very helpful. It is entitled The Way Ahead, Walking Together in Faith Through the Spiritual Trials of Our Time. I know many of you, interestingly enough, have a small group, and at the end of every chapter, first are some devotional thoughts, and then there is a section for a small group discussion. So it is really sort of made for you if you want to go through it individually, or if you want to go through it with a group, that is the case. The book's been out for a couple months. Might have some difficulty finding it in your local bookstore. If you do, great. But if you don't, we do have a link, because it's been out since February, about 300 pages of great material. It is written by Dr. Sean Cortopassi. He is the author of this book, of course, and has served 16 years in federal service, and also as an individual that has a doctorate in theology from Andersonville Theological Seminary, two master's degrees, and in some respects is bivocational, and I think that's another strength of this as well. An individual that is a fellow traveler, and so Sean, thank you for joining us today here on Point of View.
18: That's great to be here, sir.
17: You know, in the few times when I've been invited to speak at a seminary, or even for a while where I've been a guest lecturer, I sometimes suggest that for pastors going out into the world, they might do themselves a favor if they were to get a secular job, either as they are in the pastorate or even before so, because in some respects it helps them maybe relate more to the congregation. Individuals that have grown up for example, were homeschooled, then went to a Christian school, went to seminary, and go into the pastorate, probably don't have some of that experience. And you, early on in the book, talk about this bivocational situation that you're in, and that has been fruitful for you in even writing this book.
18: Absolutely. Absolutely. And you know what? The Apostle Paul was a tent maker, so I have to put that out there. But yeah, I mean, there is something to be said about making time for ministry and making time for professional career as well. Balancing both of those can be a challenge, no doubt about that. But it's about integrating, professional responsibility and ministry, and in my case, somehow finding time to write this book that we're discussing today.
17: Well, again, thank you for your service, but also let's say we can get into this because you begin us really talking about the fact that we're talking about the Christian walk, and you talk about this idea of unlocking, of finding balance, of really trying to have a sense, and maybe if you could set forth for us how all of this comes together, because in some respects, there's kind of a natural flow to the way in which your book unfolds.
18: Yes, it's 21 total chapters broken out into five sections. I did my best to put in a lot of research to ensure not only the scriptures were properly referenced, but also additional sort of best things that I could find that really help with the argument that basically Christ is the center. We need to follow a scripture-based life and live a practical life and stay rooted in order to stay on the path.
17: And again, we're going to be talking about, of course, who Christ is. Christology is the theological word that we use. But let's talk about this idea of walking together in faith, because early on, it gets back to one of the things I said just a minute ago, dealing with uncertainty, facing doubt and ambiguity. Now, the good news is, as I just held up some of our books on apologetics, tomorrow we're going to be doing an interview on archaeology. It would, by the way, would be the third book on archaeology that has come out this year, which shows you that we're in sort of almost this golden age of apologetics, this golden age of archaeology, where there's so much evidence for our Christian faith. But that still doesn't mean that you aren't going to face doubt and uncertainty as you go into, in your case, the workaday world, and you're surrounded by a lot of people that aren't members of your church.
18: Absolutely. Most Christians, they're not suffering because they don't have a passion for the truth. They struggle because, you know, life is so fast, overscheduled, nonstop screens, constant noise. And so the current way of life makes it hard to, what we need to do as Christians is to slow down, silence the mind, really listen, and reflect on God's teachings and commands as seen in the scriptures.
17: You know, the chapter is on the idea of walking together in faith. And let's, if we can, maybe get your thoughts about faith itself, because you talk about the significance of faith and how perseverance can make an impact. You talk about how, in some respects, faith is key to, in many cases, dealing with the maybe doubts, uncertainty that you might have. So in some respects, don't we have some definitions of faith, for example, in the book of Hebrews and other places? How would you address this issue of faith, since really what we're talking about today is walking together in faith?
18: Yeah. Obviously faith must lead to action. It's not something you should keep private. It's something that you share within yourself, your family, your community. But let me just kind of give you all my perspective. For me, as somebody who's tries to be a scholar as well as minister and public servant. I believe for me to build faith, it had to be engaging both the mind and the heart,
17: right.
18: Not just one or the other. So for me, it's reflection, contemplation, and don't just react. Really think about what you're taking in when you read the scriptures and you read about the cornerstone, which is Christ.
17: Well, let's take a break, and when we come back, I want to talk about some of those transformative issues, choosing Christ, the Bible as the foundation of faith and truth, some things that we talked about the other day with George Barna, which reminded us that the younger you are, the less likely you are maybe to not necessarily hold to some of those issues, and these are the cornerstones of our Christian faith, so we're going to kind of do, if you will, almost Sunday School 101, but I'm beginning to recognize how important that is in this modern day world. And then we'll just kind of get into, what does it mean to really believe in Jesus Christ? What is this idea of Christology, and how should that really affect the way in which we walk through faith? That's our conversation. We'll take a break. Be back with more right after this.

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4: A message from Arlington Heights Church of Christ.
5: Now, therefore, you are no longer strangers and foreigners, but fellow citizens with the saints and members of the household of God. Listen, having been built on the foundation of the apostles and prophets, Jesus Christ himself being the chief cornerstone, in whom the whole building, being joined together, grows into a holy temple in the Lord, in whom you also are being built together for a habitation of God in the Spirit. I mean, isn't that marvelous? You and I are stones, living stones, built on the foundation and the cornerstone, and we're being built together as a kingdom for God. He's using us as the bricks placed on the cornerstone and the foundation.
4: Arlington Heights Church of Christ is located at 2722 Rand Morgan Road at I-37.

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1: When he was asked who was the most influential person in his life, George Bush, who followed in his father's footsteps as President of the United States, quickly responded, Jesus Christ. No, the answer hadn't been designed to win friends and votes, because that answer also alienated him from some people who are avowed enemies of Jesus Christ. Bush, who at one time drank too much and had too few goals for his life, was introduced to the claims of Christ through personal contact with Billy Graham. Question: would you also say that Jesus Christ is the most influential person in your life? Napoleon Bonaparte said, comparison is impossible between him and any other human being who ever lived, because he was the Son of God. He may have been a better general than theologian, but in this appraisal, Napoleon was right on target, recognizing him as the Son of God. If Jesus Christ was one of a kind, the unique fusion of both man and God, as the Bible clearly says, he is in a category of just one. When I wrote my book, Heroes, People Who Have Made a Difference in Our World, an interviewer asked me why I hadn't included a section on Jesus Christ. Very simple, I replied. Jesus Christ isn't on the same level with the courage showed by the men and women I wrote about. He's in a class all by himself. Faced with the criticism of a skeptical intellectual community, C.S. Lewis decided to find out for himself who Jesus Christ was. His search was also intensified by the evils he saw in war, as innocent people died, and the confusion of it all evoked the question, if there is a God, why doesn't he intercede in this madness and chaos which has engulfed our world? Lewis never had a Damascus Road kind of conversion, as did Saul long ago, when a light shone from heaven and he heard the voice of Jesus. But as he studied the New Testament documents themselves, he gradually began to realize it makes more sense to accept and believe the story of God sending his Son as a harmless infant than to offer any explanation of what happened. In his book, Mere Christianity, Lewis rebutted the position, I'm ready to accept Jesus as a great moral teacher, but not as the Son of God, saying the following, a man who was merely a man and said the sort of things Jesus said would not be a great moral teacher. He would either be a lunatic, on a level with the man who says he is a poached egg, or else he would be the devil of hell. You must make your choice. Either this man was and is the Son of God, or else a madman or something worse. You can shut him up for a fool, you can spit at him and kill him as a demon, or you can fall at his feet and call him Lord and God. But let's not come up with any patronizing nonsense about his being a great human teacher. He has not left that open to us, end quote. How put it any better? Someone had a sign painter portray an image of Christ as though he were looking directly into the eyes of those who traveled the busy highway. Underneath the painting was a challenge. Now it's your move. And as we come to the end of today's commentary, that's a fitting challenge to leave with you. Having confronted the claims of Christ's unique position as God's Son, who loved you and gave himself for you when he died on that cross, you have to decide, who is he? Now, it's your move. Indeed.
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8: Second hour today, let's get into some of the issues in the news. And for a few minutes, we're going to kind of talk about a theme, because Derek Hunter has talked about the fact that you are seeing a situation, especially in the Democratic Party, but some of it is seen in the Republican Party as well, in which various individuals running for office, running for re-election, are deciding, we're not even going to talk to people with whom we disagree. We're not even going to go on to various media outlets if we get the sense that we might be getting a difficult question. And first of all, that is certainly not in the spirit of trying to represent all the people of your district, or a president to represent all the people of the country, or a senator representing all the people of the state. And I think in some respects, as I mentioned last hour with our guest, I'll hold up this booklet, which has the title, A Biblical View on a Politicized Culture, which we wrote, I wrote back in 2017, a few years later, Politics of Hate in 2019. And it just, as you look at these pictures, of course, there it's talking about some of the athletes taking a knee. We're going to get to that in just a minute. But I thought it was just striking that Derek Hunter says this is becoming really more of a problem, and we're in the midst of midterm elections. Okay, I recognize a third of the Senate is running, two-thirds are not, so yeah, they could probably play that game. All the people running for the House of Representatives, 435 members, are going to have to appear before the people. You have, of course, governor's races, you have state Senate, state representative, all sorts of different things, and yet he says one of the things he's noticing, especially among the Democrats, is the unwillingness, and maybe the better word is inability, to speak to anyone who disagrees with them, and that this has become more of a chronic problem. He goes on in another paragraph to say, when's the last time you heard a dissenting voice on MS Now? Used to be MSNBC. Anyone who dares disagree with a progressive narrative on CNN, and I'll say Scott's kind of doing a missionary work there as well, and a few other people, but is usually spoken over, shouted down, cut off for a correction from a host. But I'll at least give CNN at least partial credit, because they will have someone. You see point counterpoints all the time on others like Fox and whatever, but nevertheless, Derek Hunter goes on in another paragraph to say, you know, President Joe Biden used to talk about how he wanted to be a president of all Americans, but he never gave an interview to Fox News. How can you be a president of anyone when you won't talk to half of the country for 4 years? He even, and I forgot this, passed on the Super Bowl interview. Now, if there's ever been a softball interview, it's when usually there are some questions asked to Mr. President just before the Super Bowl. And this, without a doubt, is the largest audience any politician might ever be able to garner. And Joe Biden turned it down. Now, he goes on to talk about the fact that you also have all sorts of other situations. He talks, and I've never really knew this, talks about AOC when sometimes you see her going down the hallway and being asked a question. It's actually scripted. I did not know all that. And he says it's more scripted than an Aaron Sorkin movie. Aaron Sorkin, by the way, is the one that did The West Wing. But nevertheless, I was unaware of that until I read this piece. And then the fact is you know, there's probably very good evidence that they not only had set it up, but they were feeding the questions to her, coordinating with the staff to get the video of her relevant to the news cycle. And I've often wondered, of course, they talk about that with AOC. What about maybe even Jasmine Crockett and some others that you've always wondered about? But nevertheless, that is part of the issue that is there, in which when other people try to approach her, she just simply walks past them. And so, again, I'll give credit to the fact that, okay, you do see Scott Jennings sometimes on CNN, but that's about it. And there are many people that have been banned from so-called left-wing media. Top of the list, of course, Stephen Miller and some others. And nevertheless, I thought it was just kind of interesting to look at that situation and then to point out that he also is watching right now what's even unfolding in the California governor's race. Our California listeners are well aware of the fact that when I mention the name Katie Porter, she is an individual that probably isn't going to be doing as well. But when a while back, you might remember, she was asked what she planned to do to reach out to the 40% of California voters that voted for Trump, instead of giving kind of the standard, well, I'm going to try to make my case before them and hoping some of them will listen to me. She basically just said, why would I need to appeal to them? I can win without them. And again, if you are going to be a senator from the state of California and you have the mindset that unless you voted for me, I don't care who you are, that's going to be a tough sell. But I think it's typical of what we're seeing with more and more of this tribalism. And he says, can you imagine a conservative politician saying people who aren't in lockstep with them, I'm not even going to talk to them? And I really think it's kind of hard. He then gives a story. And for those of you that live in Tennessee, I'm not as familiar with the Democratic Congressman Steve Cohen, but ever since we had kind of the gerrymandering taking place, he decided, I'm not going to run because, after all, I was in a district that was like 70% Democrat. Now it's competitive and I just don't want to bother. And again, I think you're starting to see this mindset that just simply says, I'm only going to talk to the people I agree with. And the point he makes at the end is Democrats don't make a case for their ideas anymore. They make threats to those who don't get in line and obey them. And if you've been paying attention, you recognize that you've now had the NAACP calling on black athletes and fans to boycott the SEC, which is kind of interesting because they didn't make the decision. The SEC, the Southern Conference, and the Atlantic Coast Conference and some of that, so that it might actually deplete some of the programs, football and basketball. Similar, the NAACP urging fans and athletes to boycott over the question, basically, that came down from the Supreme Court. Same day, we have, of course, now members of the Congressional Black Caucus calling for members to block name, image, and likeness of some of the conferences and to begin to go after the NAACP, NCAA, I should say, first of all, NAACP saying this, and then NCAA. And I just think it's a good illustration, again, instead of saying, here, I want to make our case for why what you're doing is wrong and why we need to do this, instead, the typical reaction is to boycott, to blackball, to just decide not to engage in the conversation. And it does seem to me at a time when we are seeing midterm elections, it is really unfortunate that more and more of these candidates are simply saying, I'm just going to go to the people that agree with me. even though when I'm elected, I'm supposed to represent everybody, even the people I won't even talk to, which I think is not healthy for the Republic. Anyway, Derek Harper really gives us, Derek Hunter gives us a very good perspective on that. And it's just one more illustration of something we're going to come back to a little bit later. But let's take a break. We'll be back right after this.

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1: Hey guys, Gilbert here, Thomas Exxon. 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We'll take pictures, provide the findings, and then you can approve or deny it and go from there. 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

0: 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A federal judge said he would rule as quickly as he can on whether to block Corpus Christi's mayor removal process. At Monday's hearing, attorneys for the mayor, Paulette Guajardo, and the city clashed over whether the process violates due process and the city charter. The mayor's side argues that four current council members, Roland Barrera, Gil Hernandez, Sylvia Campos, and Everett Roy, could serve as both witnesses and decision makers in a possible impeachment-style hearing, creating a conflict of interest. The city counters that no formal impeachment procedures or witness lists have yet been set and that the removal process was triggered by a citizen petition, not the council. Texas officials are reminding drivers to buckle up as the Click It or Ticket campaign gets underway. TxDOT says seatbelts reduce the risk of death and crashes by 45%. Under state law, all drivers and passengers must be buckled up. The campaign runs through May 31st, so click it or ticket. And now for a look at your forecast. Today, mostly cloudy with a stray shower or thunderstorm and a high of 87. Winds out of the southeast at 15 to 25 miles an hour. Tonight, cloudy with more rain and a low of 74. Winds out of the east southeast at 10 to 20 miles an hour. 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
1: Are you feeling discouraged right now? I mean, does it feel like what you do doesn't really matter? I mean, it's hard to get the drive and the passion to just continue to do what you believe God has prompted you to do. Well, you're not alone. Discouragement comes at all of us. And today, we're going to learn how to overcome it. Stay with me.
0: 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Today, Chip Ingram takes us into Nehemiah chapter 4 as he continues an important lesson about dealing with discouragement. The wall is half done. The workers are exhausted. Threats are coming from every direction. So what does Nehemiah do? We're about to find out. Open your Bible to Nehemiah 4, beginning in verse 1. Chip is giving us the four specific causes of discouragement straight from this passage, then showing us what Nehemiah actually did when everything was falling apart. Now, here's Chip Ingram with his message titled, Grow a Courageous Soul.
1: Well, open your notes, and I want to dig in chapter 4, because I think this issue of discouragement is so, so critical. And I've put it in the metaphor of boxing. We're going to look at the enemy's first punch to thwart God's program in our lives, and it's the jab of ridicule and criticism. When Sanballat heard that we were rebuilding the wall, he became angry and was greatly incensed. He ridiculed the Jews, and in the presence of his associates and the army of Samaria, he said, "What are those feeble Jews doing? Will they restore the wall?" You can hear the sarcasm in his voice. "Will they offer sacrifices? Will they finish in a day? Can they bring stones back to life from those heaps of rubble burned as they are?" Tobiah, another one of the bad guys, the Ammonite, who was at his side, said, "What are they building? If even a fox climbed on it, he would break down the wall of their stones." And then Nehemiah, you're going to find in just a minute, is going to respond. And he's going to respond the way that we need to respond. But I want you to see here, ridicule and criticism. Notice the aim is at their worth. It's sarcasm. So Nehemiah, how did he respond? He says, "Hear us, O God, for we are despised. Turn their insults back on their own heads. Give them over as plunder in the land of captivity. Do not cover their guilt or blot out their sins from your sight. For they have thrown insults in the face of the builders. So we rebuilt the wall till all of it reached half its height. For the people worked with all their heart." He prayed. And prayer is one of those avenues of grace. It's not that big ought to, have to. It's the actual privilege of keeping company with God in His presence, being transformed by Him, claiming promises about what you're dealing with, and then standing on those promises and watching the Spirit of God take the Word of God and change people's hearts and circumstances. That's how God has always worked. And here we see it with Nehemiah. Well, the enemy's second punch to thwart God's program in our lives is the uppercut of discouragement. Follow along as I read verses 7 through 12. "But when Sanballat," so the wall's half built, "and Sanballat, Tobiah, the Arabs, the Ammonites, and the men of Ashdod heard that the repairs of Jerusalem walls had gone ahead and that the gaps were being closed, they were very, very angry. They all plotted together to come and fight against Jerusalem and stir up trouble against it. But we," notice again, "prayed to our God and posted a guard at night to meet the threat. Meanwhile, the people in Judah said, 'The strength of the laborers is giving out, and there's so much rubble that we can't rebuild the wall.' Also, our enemies said, 'Before they know it, or before they see it, we will be right there among them, and we will kill them, and we will put an end to the work.' Then the Jews who live near them came and told us 10 times over, 'Wherever you turn, they will attack you.'" Do you see what's going on here? Let me give you the four things that flow right out of this passage that will absolutely discourage you. The four causes of discouragement. Let me give you all four and then develop it. The first one is loss of strength. The strength of the laborers is giving out. And write down the key word, fatigue. The second is, notice, the loss of vision. Notice what they say. There's so much rubble. They're half done. But all they see is that there's all they can see is what's left to do. And the key word is perspective. The next thing is, notice, there's a loss of confidence as a source of discouragement. Look at the phrase there in verse 10. "We cannot rebuild the wall." You're half done, but we can't do it. And the key word there is faith. And then finally, look at verse 12. The enemy will surprise attack you 10 different times. They have a loss of security and fear. When you get tired, when you lose perspective, when your faith begins to waver, and then when you have fear, let me tell you something. You get discouraged. See, courage is, even though there's fear, even though there's opposition, courage is the willingness to step out, trusting God, and to do what you know is right, even when everything around you or inside you is scaring you to death. And so what is discouragement? Dis is just removing the courage for you to hang in there. So you want to give in, or you give up, or you start going through the motions? I told you the story about going to seminary in my third year. Let me tell you exactly where I was. I was sitting in my seat. It was in theology class. Teacher was Dr. Charles Ryrie. And so you should listen to him because he wrote his own Bible, the Ryrie Study Bible. Brilliant, brilliant guy, and really enjoyed his class. And where I went to school, they had these large lecture halls where, you know, that went down like stair steps with these long things. And so there's probably a couple hundred guys in the class. And have you ever been so tired and so discouraged that you go into like a stupor? I can't, you know, I probably didn't get my money's worth. I couldn't tell you a thing he said. Because all I remember doing is sitting there going, I can't do this anymore. I was fatigued, probably going on 4, maybe 5 hours sleep max, but 4 a lot, for probably 2.5 years. I had lost perspective completely. My calling, who cares about my calling, man? I'm just, life stinks. I only had 1 year left, but it was like, I can't do one more year. My faith is faltering, my confidence. And then I was afraid. I just think, I probably won't be a good pastor anyway. And I was in that stupor, and I was just sitting like this, and apparently the class had ended and everyone was gone. Because as I sat there, I felt this tap on my shoulder. And I looked up, and it was Dr. Ryrie. And I looked around, and no one was in the room. And God used him to save my life and save my future. It was a very short conversation. In fact, it was a one-way conversation. Chip? Yes, sir. Don't make any big decisions in the next 24 to 48 hours. I don't care what to do. Go home and get 2 or 3 good night's sleep and 2 or 3 good meals. Don't make any decisions. Yes, sir. And I figured he wrote the Bible out of, do what he says. And you know, I had, of course, a big paper due, and I just, you know, okay. And I slept deeply for 2 or 3 nights, got 2, 3, 4 really good meals. And it was an amazing thing. God reminded me that you got 3 years under your belt. I called you to do this. Here's the plans that I have for you. And you know what? I re-upped. How about you? Which one of these things is causing you to get discouraged? For some of you, maybe you just need to stop. What if you just said, I need to rest up. I need a good meal. I need a couple good workouts. I need to not make any decisions. I got to get off this treadmill. I got to stop. I got to get perspective. When I went away, sometimes I want to get too much done too fast. And so the very first day, I mean, I had so many thoughts. And so in the afternoons, you know, I study all morning. And in the afternoons, I try and take a walk with Teresa. In fact, we did it every day. And so the very first day, I remember walking. And walking and walking. We walk about 25 minutes and we turn around and walk 25 minutes. And we got about, you know, to the 40-minute marker. And Teresa said something like, wow, aren't these trees beautiful? And I looked up and I realized I had walked 40 minutes. I had not noticed the trees. I had not noticed the mountains. I had not noticed my wife. I had not noticed, you know, we had a little chit-chat. My little brain, and I was going. And I remember just stopping and saying, you know what? Ingram, just lighten up. What you need to do is stop. And I watched the trees. And for the next 24 hours, I just spent time with God and shut off all the media and said, you know what, I'm going to trust that by the time I head down this hill 3 or 4 days later, that you will give me crystal clear idea of what you want to say to your people. And you know what? I took a nap that afternoon. I got a workout later that day. I ate good. I limited how much of that box I watched. And it was amazing. It's amazing. The renewal that happens. Nehemiah's response teaches us how to come off the ropes and rule the ring. Let's look at verses 13 to 29, or to 20 actually, and just notice some very specific things he does. He says, therefore, okay, he's discouraged, the people have lost it, they think we're done, it's not going to happen, there's threats, and you know, all the murmuring now, Nehemiah's hearing, we can't keep building this, you know, Bob already left, you know, he and his family, they took off, and I mean, if you've ever been a leader and things are falling apart, it's not a good situation. Especially if you're the head of the family, male or female, but you're the head of the family, and or you're the head of a ministry, or you're the head of a project at work.
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1: Notice what Nehemiah does. Therefore, I stationed some of the people behind the lowest points of the wall in the exposed places, posting them, notice, by families with their swords, spears, and bows. After I looked things over, notice evaluation, notice families are together, relationships, I stood up and said to the nobles, to the officials, and to the rest of the people, don't be afraid of them. Stop being afraid. Why? Remember the Lord who is great and awesome. And fight for your brothers, your sons, and your daughters, your wives, and your homes. In other words, what's at stake? Let's remember why we're here, what we're doing. When our enemies heard that we were aware of their plot and that God had frustrated it, we returned to the wall, each to his own work. From that day on, half of my men did the work, while the other half were equipped with spears and shields and bows and armor. This is real warfare. For many of us, this will translate into spiritual warfare. The officers posted themselves behind all the people of Judah who were building the wall. Those who carried materials did their work with one hand, and they held a weapon in the other hand, and each of the builders wore his sword at his side as he worked. But the man who sounded the trumpet stayed with me. Then I said to the nobles, to the officials, and to the rest of the people, the work is extensive and spread out, and we are widely separated from each other along the wall. Whenever you hear the sound of the trumpet, join us there. So he's saying, look, you know, we're stationed here. We've made preparation. We're ready to fight. You got people protecting you here. We've gone to the most strategic, vulnerable spots, but we don't know where it's going to happen. When you hear the trumpet, that's where we're going to gather. Very strategic, very clear. He has a plan. He goes on to say, so we continued the work with half the men holding the spears till dawn, from the first of dawn till the stars came out at night. Translation, there's times that you bust it in your life and your ministry and your walk with God. And it starts at dawn and it ends when the stars come out. At that time, I also said to the people, have every man and his helper stay inside Jerusalem at night so they can serve as guards by night and workmen by day. And then notice this modeling. Neither I nor my brothers nor the men nor the guards with me took off their clothes. Each had his weapon, even when he went for water. Now, let me give you four very practical things to do when you're discouraged. And for some of you, this can't come too late because today was like a discouraging day. Or maybe it was a very depressing day. Or maybe you're thinking about some stuff and what I've shared tonight is like unbelievable. You're saying to yourself, that's exactly where I am. Number one, be proactive. Notice, Nehemiah did not wait around wondering, I wonder if they're going to come, I wonder when, I wonder what's going to happen. He was proactive. Do something practical and positive. Notice that he put people in the places where they were most vulnerable. Notice that he got a mindset of battle. It wasn't just getting the work or the task done. He realized there's a battle going on. There's a battle going on for your soul. There's a battle going on for your family. There's a battle going on for your sexual purity. There's a battle going on for the ministry that God, it's a holy ambition, and Satan wants to cut you early and hard. And so you got to be proactive. And so, for me, this can mean taking a walk, writing a letter to encourage someone, texting someone that I care about that I'm thinking, I just haven't thought about them in a while. In other words, do something positive. I will go work out. I'll listen to Christian music. I'll call someone that I know very well and say, hey, this is Chip. I'm discouraged. Would you just listen? And they do. But you got to do something positive. Discouragement and depression are like a cloud. And when the cloud comes on, you know how you can kind of feel it coming? And you're sinking, and you're sinking. And there's something deep and ugly in our souls where there's something almost like self-pity, and it's coming down, and it's really hard, and this is a terrible place to be, and I really hate to be here, but I am it. Well, some of you know, when you get to about here, you need to get, man, I'm putting this off. I'm not going there. And it's a choice. You don't feel like going there. It's rousing and asking the Spirit of God to give you courage. Second, remember who's on your team. He says, our God will fight for us. You're God's child. You're loved. You matter. He's got a plan for you. He loves you. He's got a ministry for you. Remember who's on your team. Remembering God's great faithfulness in the past will empower you to trust Him for still greater things in the future. Now, that's what the Psalms are all about. Third, fight, fight, fight. Notice, he says, see what's at stake. Fight for your mothers, your sons, your daughters, your wives, your homes, your brothers. Fight. We've lost that. If you haven't noticed, there is no easy way to accomplish anything of any value. The reason so many of us get sucked into the tube is because it's something that we can do completely passively. That's why kids who watch a lot of TV early and play lots of video games often have real problems thinking because they can't wait on anything anymore. You got to fight. It takes your will is like a muscle. And you ask God, I don't feel like doing this. And you know, when I cave into that, you are either a slave of your body or your body is a slave to you. That's what the Apostle Paul said. I will make my body my slave. Your body, your appetites need to do what you say, not you doing what it says. Otherwise, you're a prisoner. I have to watch this. I have to drink this. I have to eat this. I have to be with here. I have to let people use me. I have to let people walk all over me. I have to, I have to, I have to. You're not a victim. Fight, fight, fight. And you know the areas where God is speaking to you. And then finally, never fight alone. He put them in families. He put them together. He put them with someone behind them to protect them. What we know from Scripture and experience is the people that get connected, and I don't mean just going to a small group. You can go to a small group and keep it superficial till Jesus comes. The people that get connected in a small group, who learn to minister, who roll up their sleeves and do something for other people that's bigger than themselves together, who share hearts, who share God's word, who tell one another the truth, who hold each other accountable with a gentleness and a love, those are the people whose lives, progressively, with all the ups and downs that you're going to have and I have, are transformed and become like Jesus. And by the way, that's the game plan. That you be conformed to the image of His Son. You have a heavenly Father who thinks so much of you. He thinks, I mean, because He's infinite, if you think of all the sand there is in the sea, all the stars, the billions and billions, His thoughts toward you are that many. You. Not somebody else. You. Because you matter. Because you're loved. He died for you. He raised from the dead. He has a plan for you. And He invites you, come into Me. Walk with Me. Let's do life together. But He's going to show up, certainly in the pages of Scripture, but the Spirit of God lives inside of me. And the Spirit of God lives inside of you. And when we sit around together openly and honestly and can put aside our pride and our ego and allow the Christ in me and the Christ in you to share with one another, we're shaped and loved. The way He's going to hug you, Now, you might have a big supernatural experience, and praise God, I'm for as many as I can get of those. But most of the hugs I'm going to get from God are going to have flesh on them. They're going to be a regular person. And when God listens to me, it's often going to be through the ears of a kind, compassionate person. And so what the enemy wants to do is get you off by yourself, and when you're alone, you get discouraged. And when you get discouraged, you do stupid stuff, and you're vulnerable, and we all do. But do you hear my heart? God has a holy ambition. What's yours? What's yours? Our dream, because it's God's dream, is to mobilize 100% of the people to discover the God-shaped dream that He's forming in your heart and have you connected with other people and doing something that you would say 3 to 5 years from now, I could never imagine that God could use an ordinary person like me to accomplish His love and grace in extraordinary ways with others.
0: 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He'll wrap things up with some final thoughts in just a moment. Today, Chip walked us through 4 things Nehemiah did when everything was falling apart. He was proactive. He reminded his people who was on their team. He called them to fight for what was at stake. And he made sure no one was fighting alone. That last point is so important. He grouped his workers by families. The people who make it through hard seasons aren't the most talented. They're the most connected. 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
1: I just want to remind you that this idea, this holy ambition that we've talked about, it's not just for me or people in ministry. It's for every single one of you listening. You know, in it, we went through a process that God uses. He dislocates your heart. I mean, you start caring about something, and then you realize you can't do it, and you develop this broken spirit, and you come before God and pray. And then at some point, He has you take this radical step of faith to say, okay, Lord, I'm going to give it a whirl. And then He asks you to develop a strategic plan, and often He brings other people into the mix so you get the help that you need. And then you make a very personal commitment and say, God has really called me to do this, and this is my part on the wall of God's kingdom, and this is the part that He wants me to play. And then finally, when you do that, as we've talked the last couple days, boy, you need a courageous soul, because it really does get harder before it gets easier. But here's what I would say, more important than anything else. Ask God to show you what He wants you to do with your life that is holy, that makes a difference in loving others, that makes a real impact, whether anyone else sees it or not. My wife's holy ambition for at least 25 years of our journey was a very specific role that she would have with our children. She wasn't visible. She wasn't famous, but it's exciting to see her holy ambition that all of her children would be taught of the Lord. Let me encourage you. Whether it's launching something big or something inside your house, ask God for your holy ambition and then do it.
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3: I began my pulpit ministry when I moved to San Antonio, Texas in 1988. 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

That is, Sarah had gone through the menopause. Therefore, Sarah laughed within herself, saying, "After I am old, shall I have pleasure, my Lord being old also?" And the Lord said unto Abraham, "Wherefore did Sarah laugh, saying, Shall I of a surety bear a child which am old?" Here's what the angel says, "Is anything too hard for the Lord?" I want to ask you that question. Is anything too hard for God? Of course not. "Is anything too hard for the Lord? At the time appointed, I will return unto thee according to the time of life, and Sarah shall have a son." Now, Isaac was born of a miracle. Jesus was born of a miracle. Put in your margin, Isaiah 7 verse 14. "Therefore the Lord himself shall give you a sign. Behold, a virgin shall conceive and bear a son, and shall call his name Emmanuel." Not only was his miracle birth prophesied, but his birthday was preset. Look in Genesis now 21, verses 1 and 2. "And the Lord visited Sarah as he said, and the Lord did unto Sarah as he had spoken. For Sarah conceived and bare Abraham a son in his old age." Now don't miss this. "At the set time of which God had spoken to him." God not only prophesied the birth, but God prophesied the set time of the birth. Well, what does that have to do with Jesus? Put in your margin Galatians 4:4. "But when the fullness of time was come, God sent forth his son, made of a woman." Isaac was born at a set time. Jesus was born at a set time. Now, here's the third thing. Isaac's name was divinely given. Genesis 17:19. "And God said, Sarah thy wife shall bear thee a son, and thou shalt call his name Isaac." Compare that to the New Testament. Matthew 1 verse 21, speaking of Mary, "And she shall bring forth a son, and thou shalt call his name Jesus." Isaac was born of a miracle. Jesus was born of a miracle. Isaac was born at a set time. Jesus was born at a set time. Isaac was prenamed. Jesus was prenamed. Isaac was loved of his father. Genesis 22 verse 2. "And he said, Take now thy son, thine only son Isaac, whom thou lovest." In Genesis 22 verse 16, he's called Abraham's only son. Compare that now to John 3:16. "For God so loved the world that he gave his only begotten son, that whosoever believeth in him should not perish." We think about God loving the world, but friend, I want you to know that God loved his son before he loved the world. John 5 verse 20, "For the Father loveth the Son and showeth him all things that himself doeth." Isaac was offered up as a sacrifice. Jesus was offered as a sacrifice. Genesis 22 verse 2, "And he said, Take now thy son, thine only son Isaac, whom thou lovest, and get thee into the land of Moriah, and offer him there for a burnt offering upon one of the mountains which I shall tell thee of." And again, John 3:16, "For God so loved the world that he gave his only begotten son." Isaac was raised from the dead. Genesis 22 verse 4. "Then on the third day, Abraham lifted up his eyes and saw the place afar off." God said to Abraham, "Abraham, take your son and offer him as a burnt offering." Abraham takes his son and he counts the days. 1, 2, 3, he comes to the place where the offering is to be made. Now, he takes his son and he starts up Mount Moriah to offer his son. How was he able to do that? Well, remember Hebrews 11 verse 19? He was accounting that God was able to raise him up even from the dead. Now watch this. "Whence also he received him in a figure." That is, in Abraham's mind, for 3 days, Isaac was dead. From the day that God said, "Abraham, take him and offer him," until the day that Abraham got him back, in Abraham's mind, he was dead. Abraham received him from the dead. Now, what is the gospel that you and I preach? That Christ died for our sins, that he was buried and was raised again the third day. 1 Corinthians 15, verses 3 through 4. Abraham received Isaac back in a figure,
God the Father received Jesus back literally. So what we're talking about here is a special

0: special person. Isaac represents, prefigures Jesus. Have you got that? Then move to the second thing. Not only a special person, but I want you to see a specific place that is designated. I want you to see how this comes together. Now look in Genesis chapter 22, verse 2. And he said, God said, take now thy son, thine only son Isaac, whom thou lovest, and get thee into the land of Moriah, and offer him therefore a burnt offering upon one of the mountains, which I will tell thee of. Now, he didn't just say, go offer him. He said, I have a specific place. Now look in Genesis 22, verse 4. Then on the third day, Abraham lifted up his eyes and saw the place afar off. Now think with me, friend, about our universe. There are 100 million known galaxies in our universe. We don't know what's beyond that. In those great galaxies that stretch across the sky, there is one galaxy known as the Milky Way. That Milky Way is 100,000 light years across. God goes into that great galaxy out of all of the millions of galaxies, and God finds one little insignificant sun, our sun, 93 million miles away from the earth. And God looks there at that one sun, and around that sun are orbiting a number of planets. God takes one little planet, a speck of cosmic dust, called the earth. And God says, the earth is the Lord's. And then on the earth, that globe there, God takes one land, the land of Israel, and God calls that land my land. And then out of that land that God calls his land, he tightens the focus a little more. And God takes in that land one city, the city of Jerusalem. And God calls that city my holy city. And then in that holy city, God takes one hill, Mount Moriah, and he calls that my holy hill. That becomes the focal point of all of the universes. A little limestone ridge. God said, Abraham, I will show you a place, a specific place. You take your only son. You take your only son that you love. You take him there and offer him in the place that I will show you. The name Moriah literally means foreseen of the Lord. The place is not incidental. The place is not accidental. It is the same place that Jesus would one day pour out his life's blood. Put down Luke chapter 22, verse 23. And when they were come to the place, which is called Calvary, there they crucified him. Not a place, the place, the same place. Now we've talked about a person. We've talked about a place. Now let's talk about the purpose that is designated here. Genesis 22, verse 2. And he said, take now thy son, thine only son Isaac, whom thou lovest, and get thee into the land of Moriah, and offer him there for a burnt offering upon one of the mountains which I will tell thee of. This speaks of the cross, when Isaac was to be offered in that same place that Jesus was to die. Think of the suffering of the cross that is pictured. Look, if you will, in Genesis 22, verses 4 through 8. Then on the third day, Abraham lifted up his eyes and saw the place afar off. And Abraham said unto his young men, abide ye here with the ass, and I and the lad will go yonder and worship and come again to you. Abraham says, he's going to be slain, but we're both coming back. You talk about faith. We're going to go worship and come again to you. And Abraham took the wood of the burnt offering and laid it upon Isaac his son. And he took the fire in his hand and a knife. And they went both of them together. And Isaac spake unto Abraham his father and said, Father? And he said, here am I, my son. And he said, Isaac said, behold, the fire and the wood, but where is a lamb for the burnt offering? And Abraham said, my son, God will provide himself a lamb for a burnt offering. So they went both of them together. Now, father and son come to a point beyond which the others cannot go. You stay here. And Father and Son went to commune together. That tells me of dark Gethsemane, where Jesus left Peter, James, and John and the other disciples, and he went alone to commune with his Father facing Calvary. And Isaac looks at his father. In Abraham's hand, there's a torch, a fire in one hand. There's a knife in his other hand. Isaac can read his father's face. He begins now to know what is about to happen. Think of what must have been going through Isaac's heart as he sees his father go up without a lamb, only with his own son, up to that place of sacrifice. Think of what must have been in Abraham's heart. I know when my first son was born, I ceased to think so much of the love of Jesus, and I thought more of the love of the Father, though both are infinite in their love. I thought how it must have moved the Father's heart to give his only son to die upon that cross. Think of how much the Lord Jesus suffered. Think how much God the Father suffered, as is pictured here. Think of the suffering of the cross. Think of the suffering of the cross. Look in Genesis 22, verse 9. And they came to the place which God had told him of. And Abraham built an altar there and laid the wood in order and bound Isaac his son and laid him on the altar upon the wood. Use your sanctified imagination. Here's the altar. Here's the wood. Here's the torch. Here's the knife. Abraham says, come here, son. Hold out your hands. And Abraham begins to bind those hands. Now, I remind you that Abraham is well beyond 100 years of age. I remind you that Isaac is not a child as we sometimes see pictured. Isaac is a strapping young man. He could have easily outrun the old man. He could have taken the old man and bound him. But he presents himself to be bound. You know what Jesus said? No man takes my life from me. I lay it down of myself. Here you see the Son submitting himself to the Father. They said of Jesus, he saved others, himself he could not save. They were so wrong. He saved others, himself he would not save. He could have come down from that cross, but he did not. Notice in Genesis 22, verse 6, and Abraham took the wood of the burnt offering and laid it upon Isaac, his son. Wood is a symbol of humanity. It speaks of the wood of our wickedness being laid upon the Lord Jesus Christ. As you see Isaac bearing that wood, going up this mountain that Jesus would one day die on. Think of John 19, verse 17. And he, Jesus, bearing his cross, went forth into a place called the place of a skull, which is called Golgotha. Isaac goes up that mountain bearing the wood upon which he was to die. Jesus goes up the same mountain bearing that wooden cross upon which he was to die. Think of the sacrifice of the cross that is pictured. Abraham has a knife, and he has a torch, and he has ropes. The cord speaks of the binding power of sin. The knife speaks of the bleeding power of sin. The fire speaks of the burning power of sin, because the fires of God's wrath would burn themselves out upon the Lord Jesus Christ.
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11: Cattle and wheat close higher, while corn and cotton finish lower. I'm Kerry Martin with Closing Markets on the Texas Farm Bureau Radio Network. Cattle futures ending the day higher with June live cattle up $1.17, $254.55. August up 10 cents, closing at $247.25. Feeder cattle close sharply higher with August up $4.80, finishing at $360.365. September feeders up 480, closing at 361 even. Cash fed cattle market all quiet. 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Boxed beef higher with choice up 361, 395.75. Select up 365, 393.88. Lean hogs close lower. June hogs down 60 cents, 97.92. June class 3 milk down 32 cents at 16.62 a hundredweight. Corn closing slightly lower. July corn down 1 3/4, 475 at a quarter. September corn down 3/4, closing at 481 and a half. The wheat complex mostly higher, with September Kansas City wheat up a quarter penny, 714 a bushel, while September Chicago wheat up 2 1/2, 680 and a quarter. The cotton markets all pull back after a big run-up on Monday following excitement after President Trump's trip to China last week, securing commitments for China to buy more agricultural products, including cotton. July cotton pulled back Tuesday, closing 137 points lower, 82.33. New crop December cotton down 82 points at 83.16 cents. In the energy markets, June natural gas up 9 at 3.11. June West Texas crude down 7 cents, 108.59 a barrel.
12: It's expected that it will be the largest one ever. I'm Danny Moffitt on the Texas Farm Bureau Radio Network. Elon Musk's SpaceX company is expected to launch what will be the largest ever initial public offering next month. The $2 trillion valuation will be for his companies listed on the NASDAQ exchange. Their new version of the Starship could lift off as early as tomorrow afternoon. This is the rocket that NASA expects to return our astronauts to the moon. This will be the 12th flight of the mega rocket, with their launch window opening up at 5:30 tomorrow afternoon. They have backup opportunities the next several days. It will be the first test flight of this third generation of the Starships and will be their first launch since October. SpaceX has been upgrading the spacecraft and its Starbase launch towers. They're preparing for as many as 25 flights a year from that complex in South Texas. There's new research out from the University of Texas at Austin shedding light into just how much more water all of those proposed data centers will be using among our ongoing drought and water supply problems. The data centers could be surpassing what the manufacturing industries are already using our state. That's about 7% now. The researcher said there's a lot of uncertainty surrounding the water use for these data centers. It's not just the water they use for cooling them, but the extra water that's required from the power companies to run them. There are currently more than 400 data centers that are either operating or under development. There are dozens of new wind projects in Texas now in limbo after the U.S. Department of Defense has paused issuing federal permits, citing national security concerns. Experts say this expands the Trump administration's crusade against alternate energy sources. There are 54 wind projects waiting for the department to review their plans, so they can ensure that they don't interfere with military operations. And across the country, 165 of those projects now paused. Federal law requires any structure over 200 feet or taller has to be reviewed by the FAA and then the military to determine if the structure could interfere with military airspace. The Texas Attorney General's Office has announced a new settlement with Albertsons Safeway. They're the parent company of over 10 different grocery store chains. The new agreement will successfully stop them in their practice of misting organic produce with synthetic pesticides. It came to light that this pesticide called Produce Max is an antimicrobial pesticide, and it's being sprayed on produce that's being sold as certified organic. HEB, Whole Foods, and natural grocers do not use these pesticides. I'm Danny Moffitt on the Texas Farm Bureau Radio Network.

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0: In the prior broadcast, we were talking about pureness of heart from Proverbs chapter 22, verse 11. And specifically, we were looking at four benefits of having a pure heart. And indeed, these are benefits you definitely want to have in your life. If you haven't heard that broadcast, you're welcome to go back to our website. You'll be able to listen to it there. In the meantime, we want to continue on with the study because you're not going to have the benefits of a pure heart if you don't know how to get a pure heart. So today what we're going to do is talk about how to have a pure heart. Where do you get this pureness of heart that Solomon wrote about in Proverbs chapter 22 and verse 11? First of all, you get pureness of heart from the law and the gospel. Bear with me. 1 Timothy chapter 1, 1 Timothy chapter 1 and verse 5. When Paul was writing to Timothy about the proper use of the law, because there were a lot of people that were using the law improperly. They were teaching the law and they didn't even understand what they were saying. Well, what was true back in Paul and Timothy's day is still true today. But just because people have misused the law in religion, we shouldn't steer away from its benefits. And Paul in 1 Timothy chapter 1, verse 5, wrote this: "Now the end of the commandment is charity, out of a pure heart and of a good conscience and of faith unfeigned." Do you see that? The end, the objective, the outcome, the goal, the purpose of the law was charity. Look at this. Out of a pure heart. Well, today we are not under the law. We don't ignore the law. We don't disobey the law, but we're not under the law in the sense that we don't need to keep the law in order to be saved. And the reason, you probably already know, but in case you don't, the reason is found in Romans chapter 10 and verse 4. Romans chapter 10 and verse 4. Now watch what the Bible says. "For Christ is the end of the law for righteousness to everyone that believeth." So we don't keep the law in order to be saved. We believe on the Lord Jesus Christ. He is the one that kept the law. And since He is the end of the law for righteousness, God imputes righteousness to us when we put our faith in the Lord Jesus Christ. There was a big discussion in Acts chapter 15. Go ahead and turn there. There was a big discussion between the council there in Jerusalem and Paul and Peter, for instance, not Paul, but Peter, over the salvation of Gentiles. You see, what had happened is that Cornelius had gotten saved in Acts chapter 10. And the Jews just didn't know what to do. Should they be circumcised? Should they keep the law? Paul and Barnabas were at this meeting in Acts chapter 15, but Peter is the one that clarified ultimately that Gentiles and in fact Jews don't need to keep the law in order to be saved. The hearts are purified by faith in Christ. Look at Acts chapter 15, verse 9. We just go right to the verse. "And put no difference between us," that's the Jews, "and them," that's the Gentiles, watch it, "purifying their hearts by faith." Purifying their hearts by faith. So the end of the commandment is a pure heart, charity out of a pure heart. But since Christ fulfilled that commandment, we put our faith in the Lord Jesus Christ, and our hearts are purified by Him. This is a beautiful thing. In other words, In other words, by putting your faith in the Lord Jesus Christ, who is the end of the law for righteousness, your heart is purified. This is your initial cleansing from sin, where through the blood shed by the Lord Jesus Christ, your sins are literally covered. They're underneath the blood, and you are cleansed from sin. But it's important to remember that after you get saved, now we don't have the liberty to break the law. When I say that, I'm talking about it's not lawful now to commit adultery. It's not lawful now to steal. It's not lawful now to bear false witness. It's not lawful now to covet. As a matter of fact, a covetous man in the New Testament is called an idolater. And the reason that we don't ignore the law is found in Romans chapter 7. Paul said about the commandment in Romans chapter 7, verse 12, "The law is holy, and the commandment holy and just and good." And in verse 14, he said, "For we know that the law is spiritual." Do you see it? The commandment is holy, just, good, and spiritual. So we are not antinomian, that's a big word to say, lawbreakers in the liberty we have in Christ just because we're now saved. In other words, God purifies your heart by faith in Christ when you get saved, and He wants you to keep your heart pure. And you do that by simply doing what He said in the power of the Holy Spirit who's in you. You get pureness of heart from the law and the gospel. You get it from Christ, who is our righteousness. But that's not all. He wants us to be pure beyond our initial cleansing, beyond our initial purifying of our hearts. Well, then you get pureness of heart not only from the gospel, but you get pureness of heart from the words of God, from the words of God. John chapter 15. John chapter 15. In this passage, early in the passage, Jesus is talking to his disciples about, "I'm the vine and you're the branches." Look what he says in verse 3. "Now ye are clean through the word which I have spoken unto you." You get pureness of heart from the words of God. Now are you clean through the word which I have spoken unto you. You may have heard me use an illustration before, but it's appropriate to use it now. Years ago, a man was teaching his son a very important lesson about verse 3. He had a basket, and he told his son, "I want you to go down to the creek there and get me a basket full of water." And it was a spring creek. It was very pure. So the child went down there, and he filled that basket up with water, and he came back up to his father, and by the time he got there, he looked down in the basket, and of course it was empty. All the water had leaked out. And his father said, "Go down to the creek, use the basket, and get me a basket of water." And his son said, "Yes, sir, well, I'll try this time." When he went down, he filled up the basket, and he trotted back. Sure enough, the basket was empty. He went back down to the creek a third time, and this time he ran back with the basket, and yet again, the basket was empty. And he got very upset with his dad. He said, "Dad, I can't bring water back in this basket. What I've done is absolutely no good, has accomplished nothing at all." And his father said, "Well, it certainly has accomplished something." And the son said, "What is that?" And he said, "Look at the basket. It's clean now." In other words, as you get into the Bible and read, you may not remember everything you've read, and you may not even fully understand everything you're reading, but the Bible has a supernatural power to clean your heart. Now are ye clean through the word which I have spoken unto you. So a steady and continual reading of the words of God will clean your heart and keep your heart clean. This is a powerful book. This is an amazing book. This is a supernatural book. Look with me in Psalm 119. You know, one of the things that I detest about the modern movement in Christianity is there is a de-emphasis of the words of God, and there is an increased emphasis on the worship. Psalm 119, verse 119, verse 9 says this, "Wherewithal shall a young man cleanse his way by taking heed thereto according to thy word?" In other words, when you get saved and the Lord has purified your heart, there are many things about your life that need to change. And there are many things about your life that need to get clean and stay clean. Many of us who have been saved for many, many years still understand that daily we need to be cleansed by the words of God. You never grow out of your need for purifying your heart by the words of God. "Wherewithal shall a young man cleanse his way? By taking heed thereto according to thy word." You can't take heed according to his word if you're not reading it. And you certainly can't if you're not, after taking heed to it, obeying what he says. Look what the Bible says in Psalm 119, verse 11. "Thy word have I hid in mine heart, that I might not sin against thee." In other words, once you get in the Bible and the Bible gets in you and you start memorizing verses of Scripture, it is amazing how the Holy Spirit brings back to your memory that which you've memorized at just the time you need it in order to stay out of a sinful situation, get out of a sinful situation, or get cleaned up after you've fallen prey to sin in a sinful condition. Marvelous book. You've got to have it. You've got to read it. You've got to keep it. You've got to keep it in your heart, hide it in your heart. You've got to heed what it says. You get pureness of heart from the gospel, from the Lord Jesus Christ. You get pureness of heart from the words of God. I'll tell you something else. You get pureness of heart from God's wisdom. God's wisdom. Turn with me to James chapter 3. James chapter 3. God's wisdom. Now, we've got to be very careful in this passage of Scripture because two kinds of wisdom are discussed here. What we want is James chapter 3 verse 17. The Bible says, "But the wisdom that is from above is first pure, then peaceable, gentle, and easy to be entreated, full of mercy and good fruits, without partiality and without hypocrisy. And the fruit of righteousness is sown in peace of them that make peace." Notice what he said about God's wisdom, the wisdom that is from above. First of all, first thing on the list, it's pure. It's pure. So if you want to have pureness of heart, get godly wisdom. Get godly wisdom. Now, I know that there is no counsel against the Lord, so that godly wisdom is going to come from the Scripture. But here's the thing. Often in life, you are challenged with living. You're challenged in circumstances and decisions that you have to make. And you've read some Bible, but you don't know where all the verses are that pertain to the decision you're trying to make or the situation that you're in. And so you go to somebody who is godly and you get wisdom. And when they give you godly wisdom, you know what they do? They tell you two things. They tell you what God said that you haven't seen or that you saw and didn't understand. And they tell you from their own experience what's happened in their life that God did in a similar situation. Now, they don't tell you what to do, but what they do is give you the godly wisdom you need so you can figure out by God's grace and wisdom what you should do. And this has a purifying effect on your heart. You say, why? Because it keeps you out of those sinful situations and detrimental situations and decisions that can really destroy your life. This wisdom is from above. It's godly wisdom. But notice something. Verse 17 starts with, but the wisdom that is from above is first pure. Well, then he has said something that is contrasted to God's pure wisdom. What that is found in verse 13 and continues down through verse 16. Who is a wise man and endued with knowledge among you? Let him show out of a good conversation his works with meekness of wisdom. But if you have bitter envying and strife in your hearts, glory not and lie not against the truth. This wisdom descendeth not from above, but is earthly, sensual, devilish. For where envying and strife is, there is confusion and every evil work. You say, what is that kind of wisdom? This wisdom, by verse 15, is earthly, sensual, devilish. Sensual, you can feel it. The wisdom that's from above, that's first pure, is not wisdom that's palpable in that sense. You can't feel it. You can follow it. You can see the fruit of it. But you don't feel it. Sensual wisdom is that wisdom that has an effect on your spirit, an effect on your mind, and an effect on your heart that is associated with a feeling connected to it. This wisdom is very common in the new evangelical movement. You can hear it if you listen to any of their YouTubes or podcasts or any of the audio of their sermons. It's very common. It's earthly. A lot of it comes from men. They'll often quote a Bible verse with what they say, but their wisdom is from them, their experiences, their understanding, their knowledge. They're not preaching the Word of God. They're using the Word of God to back up their preaching. Earthly, and it's about a lot of earthly things. It's not wisdom that descendeth from above. It's not wisdom that is from above. It's from down here, using words from above to back it up. And consequently, it's devilish. It's very subtle. Paul warned against those guys that use good words and fair speeches. That doctrine is not sound. And you've got to be very careful, because what it will do is it will lead you into impurity. And that's a problem. You don't see it right at first, but you will. And unless you recognize it, unless you ask God for discernment, it is easy to get tripped up in it. Just put it out there plainly for you. Pay attention to the source of that wisdom that you follow. It must be from above, and it must be pure. That will give you pureness of heart. The other will lead to impurity every time. You get pureness of heart not only from godly wisdom, but you get pureness of heart by hoping in Jesus' return. Look with me in 1 John chapter 3. 1 John chapter 3, verses 1 through 3. Here's what John wrote. 1 John 3, 1 through 3. Behold, what manner of love the Father hath bestowed upon us, that we should be called the sons of God. Therefore, the world knoweth us not, because it knew him not. Beloved, now are we the sons of God, and it doth not yet appear what we shall be, but we know that when he shall appear, we shall be like him, for we shall see him as he is. And every man that hath this hope in him purifieth himself, even as he is pure. Where does a pure heart come from? Hoping in Jesus' return. Every man that hath this hope in him purifieth himself, even as he is pure. That is, even as Jesus is pure. You say, why would that be? Well, it's pretty simple if you think about it. When you are always expecting Jesus to come at any moment, you don't want to be doing something that he told you not to do. I'll give you a simple illustration. When you were a child and your parents told you what to do and what not to do, and they left, well, you might have done what they told you not to do, and you might not have done what they told you to do. But as it gets closer to the time that you expect them to return home, you know what you do? I mean, if you have any respect for what they said, if you want to be appear to be obedient, you know what you do? You go do the thing they told you to do, and you quit doing the thing they told you not to do so they don't catch you doing it. People are always paying closer attention when the boss is on duty and can see what you're doing. Got it? All right. When you expect the Lord Jesus Christ to come any day, at any moment, you're going to be very careful about what you're doing when he gets here. And here's the problem. Christians today get very rooted into things down here. The affection is on things down here, not on things above. I say, keep your roots very shallow and your eyes and affection on things above, because they will keep your heart clean. There was a gardener who gardened on an island that was part of the English royalty. It was owned by the royalty. And a fellow went to visit the king, and the king said, I want you to go out and see my garden. So he got on the transportation boat that took him out there. When he got off, he saw the most pristine gardening and landscaping he'd ever seen. And he told the gardener, he said, you must be expecting the king today. He said, I expect the king every day. It always looks like this. Well, let that be a lesson to us. Our house ought to be in order, and our hearts ought to be clean in anticipation of the arrival of our King. All right, finally, you get pureness of heart not only from hoping in Jesus' return, but you also get pureness of heart from fleeing youthful lusts. 2 Timothy chapter 2, verse 22. 2 Timothy chapter 2 and verse 22. You get pureness of heart from fleeing youthful lusts. Paul wrote to Timothy and said to him in verse 22, flee also youthful lusts, but follow righteousness, faith, charity, peace, with them that call on the Lord out of a pure heart. There you go. Out of a pure heart. Where do they get that pure heart? Fleeing those youthful lusts and spending time rather in righteousness, faith, charity, peace. Big difference there. Well, today you live in a society, it's not really much different than any society you read about in the Bible, but it's on display for us today in a very vivid fashion. Youthful lust is presented everywhere. There are many ways that sin is presented today in order to stir up your lust. And what you have to do is you have to guard your heart with righteousness and faith and charity and peace. You have to flee these lusts because they will defile your heart. And you have to remember, you don't have to get into intimacy with a man or a woman in order to commit adultery. The Bible says, and Jesus is the one that said it, if a man looketh upon a woman to lust after her, he hath committed adultery with her already in his heart. Do you understand? In his heart. The heart is defiled. The heart is impure when you, as a woman, dress to catch the attention of men with your body. And men, you commit adultery when, with your eyes, you look at what you see and lust in your heart. You don't even have to let the person know that this is what's going on in your mind and heart when you dress or when you look. And you know what the Bible says? Run. You know what the Bible says? Flee. Get out of there. Flee youthful lusts. You have to guard your heart and your mind and your eyes and your body so much these days, because it's very common for people to take off more and more clothes and show more and more body. Be very, very careful with that. There's so much impurity, and it's become so customary and so common. Many people today who have very wicked hearts don't even realize their heart is wicked, because everything they see around them looks very much like what they feel in their own hearts and what's already down in a dirty heart. Look, pureness of heart is the key to successful and happy Christian living. Lack of purity in the heart is at the root of much of the trouble with Christians today. So I say to you, if you deal with this root, you can solve the problem. That's what you need to do. Get down to that root and say, you know what I have discovered in these last two messages, the one today and the one before, that my problem is pureness of heart. I want it, so I can enjoy the benefits of it, and I will go to work on the things that are necessary according to the Scripture to make sure that my heart is pure. You ought to commit to God to start taking care of that business today, right now. Don't delay. Your heart desperately needs it, and the quality of your Christian life will improve drastically when you do. God help you.
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3: Every time you are prone to worry, that is a call from God that it's time to pray.
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3: He says, if you rejoice and if you pray, I will share with you my peace. I'll bring you calm in the midst of your chaos.
4: This is the alternative broadcast featuring the timeless biblical teachings from the archives of Dr. Tony Evans. Even in good times, there never seems to be a shortage of things to be anxious about. In today's message, Dr. Evans points out that worry does nothing but eat us up from the inside. And God has a better plan for us when anxiety begins to take hold of our thoughts. Let's join him as he explains.
3: Paul says, in Philippians chapter 4, verse 6, be anxious for nothing. Worry about nothing. And we all know that nothing from nothing leaves nothing. Whatever is worrying you, Paul says, is out of order. And he says, you are out of order for letting it happen. He says, be anxious for nothing, which means whatever is messing with you is not allowed to be made an exception by you. You cannot say, well, you don't know what I'm going through. You don't know how bad this is. You don't know how deep it is. You don't know how long it's gone. Paul says, be anxious for nothing. It is not a request. It is a command. The book of Philippians is a book about joy. He says in chapter 1, for example, verse 4, always offering prayer with joy in my every prayer for you all. Verse 29, receive him then in the Lord with all joy. But notice the context in which he is consumed with joy. That context is given to us in chapter 1, verse 12. Now, I want you to know, brethren, that my circumstances have turned out for the greater progress of the gospel, so that my imprisonment in the cause of Christ has become well known throughout the whole Praetorian Guard and to everyone else, and that most of the brethren trusting in the Lord because of my imprisonment have far more courage to speak the word of God without fear. Some, to be sure, are preaching Christ even from envy and strife, but some are from goodwill. The latter do it out of love, knowing I am appointed for the defense of the gospel. The former proclaim Christ out of selfish ambition rather than from pure motives, thinking to cause me distress in my imprisonment. He's not in a good situation. His circumstances are not in his favor. And yet he writes about joy. He says, be happy, don't worry. I want to walk you through now, step by step, how to get over your worry. The first thing he says in verse 4 of chapter 4 is to rejoice in the Lord always. And again, I say, in case you didn't hear me the first time, rejoice. There is worldly happiness and godly happiness. Godly happiness is called joy. From God's point of view, it's not tied to circumstances, which is why Paul, who's in a bad situation, can talk about his joy and can tell these folk to be joyful, because his definition of joy has nothing to do with what's happening around you. The way to get joy, even if things are not joyful right now, is in the Word. He says, rejoice in the Lord always. And again, I say, rejoice. So the way, watch this, you get joy is by rejoicing. If you're not rejoicing, then don't expect to have joy, because joy is in the rejoicing. Rejoicing is celebrating God. Paul and Silas were in jail at midnight, and midnight is a dark time. They're in jail and it's dark. They praise God in the midst of their problem. What the enemy wants you to do is so focus on how bad it was, how bad it is, and how bad it could be, that it gets your full attention and you never get around to building a playground in your soul, a place of celebration, because you want joy while refusing to rejoice. But God says, in the middle of your pain and imprisonment, in the middle of your

0: with thanksgiving, let your request be made known unto God. While rejoicing, pray. Every time you are prone to worry, that is a call from God that it's time to pray. So watch this. That means the more you're worrying, the more you're praying. Instead of the more you're worrying, the less you're praying. Because every time you are prone to be anxious, God is inviting you to pray. And then he says, and when you do it, watch this now, you do it with thanksgiving. He says, when you come to me, because something is worrying you, I told you don't worry. And no matter what your problem is, it's not an exception. Because you worry about nothing. But when you're prone to worry, that's an invitation to pray. I want you to be specific. And while you're being specific, give thanks. What exactly am I giving thanks for? One day, Jesus was faced with a problem. The problem was that all he had was sardines and crackers, two fish and five barley loaves. There were 5,000 men, not counting women and children. So you could have 20,000 people out there. All we got is a little boy with some lunch. Jesus said, bring it to me. Jesus says, let us pray. He's praying over a problem. Because he wants the people fed, but he doesn't have near enough money to feed them. All he has is sardines and crackers, and he needs Moby Dick on the beach. You know, he needs, you know. The Bible says when Jesus bowed his head over the sardines and crackers, the two fish and five barley loaves, he gave thanks. Which means, watch this, he gave thanks over not enough. He gave thanks over his problem. God, I have sardines and crackers. There's a need out there. I have a problem. There are 20,000 people out here who are hungry. I am obligated to feed them within your will. I want to now give you thanks for the sardines and crackers you have provided to solve this problem. How are you going to give thanks for that? What Paul is saying is, when you are tempted to be anxious, go to God in prayer about the problem. Because he ends the verse by saying, let your request be made known to him. So be specific. I got a problem. I got sardines and crackers. I got 20,000 people. And I want to just bless your name right now. I want to give you thanks that you're the provider. I want to give you thanks that you know where the solution comes from, even though I don't. I want to give you thanks even though I have a problem. When he says with thanksgiving, he's not talking about vague thanksgiving. He's talking about giving thanks in the midst of your request about the problem that you're bringing to him. Now, we're not talking about some vague general prayer. We're talking about requests and thanksgiving relating to the anxiety. When is the last time you've given him thanks in the midst of a request about the thing that's driving you nuts? He's actually telling you to give thanks, not for the problem itself, but give thanks for the God who you are inviting into that specific problem.
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1: Dr. Evans' lesson today is the final installment from a powerful sermon collection called Having Faith During Fear. 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

0: and defeat. 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
1: The first thing is you must choose to get your praise on. You are then to pray when the anxiety is sucking in on you. And you are to be specific with thanksgiving. To keep this peace operating so anxiety can't sneak up on you, he says you must operate or function in a praiseworthy manner. You see the end of verse 8? End of verse 8 summarizes the whole verse. It says, anything worthy of praise, dwell on it. To dwell on it means stay with that. One of the reasons we don't keep peace is we go dwelling on the things that are against the peace we're asking for. Many of us kill the peace we have because we dwell on the things we shouldn't. So the question you got to ask is, can I give praise for what I'm focusing on? Because if I can't give praise for it, it's killing my peace that I said to God I needed to deal with the anxiety that I don't want to have. To get rid of your anxiety, it starts with rejoicing. When it shows up, you go to a specific prayer. You retain it by your dwelling, your mental dwelling. Think on these things. And then verse 9, the things you have heard and received, learned and received and heard and seen in me, practice these things and the God of peace will be with you. The things you've learned and heard from me, seen in me, practice these things and the God of peace will be with you. But wait a minute, what is he talking about? He's talking about anxiety. A lot of us stay worried because we're dealing with worrisome people. If you're dealing with people who don't know how to praise in trouble, don't know how to pray in trouble, don't know how to dwell in the right spots in trouble, and they your posse, your running buddy, and your girlfriend, don't be surprised that your anxiety gets worse and not better. You gotta hang out with the folk who practice this themselves. He says the things you've seen about how I deal with prison, the things you see well, how I deal with people talking about me, because I've been buked and I've been scorned and I've been talked about. When you see me, learn from me and then use it for you. You can't be praising God in here, getting peace. See, I know right now, a lot of y'all who came in here worried feel peaceful right now. Right now you feel, whoo, oh boy, this is encouraging me. I feel calm. I feel like I can float out of here this morning. Boy, I feel like I got it going on right now. Ooh, tiptoe through the tulips, you know? I'm feeling good. Anybody feel better who came in a little worried this morning? You know, you feel better. But here's what's going to happen. Some of y'all are going to leave here and go pick up the telephone, get on social media, talk to that friend, and they're going to give you just the opposite to everything you heard here, and it's going to kill the sermon, kill your peace, kill your joy, and bring back your anxiety. Yeah, girl, I was in that situation too. It worried me to death. Let me tell you the pills I'm on. I think you ought to go to the doctor and try these pills. These pills are working for me. You're going to talk to somebody who will not bring the spiritual, who will give you the carnal, but because you like them, because you have the personality, because they make the same money you make, work in the same career you work, drive the same car you drive, live in the same neighborhood you live in, you think they spiritual. You better find somebody who's been through something and seen God lead them through something. You better find somebody who can connect with God. And that's why he writes the church, because one of the purposes of the church is to connect people with other spiritual people, women who can mentor other women, men who can mentor other men, couples with other girls, who can walk you through stuff because they themselves are using it. He says, practice these things. He's not just talking about some general practice. The interesting thing, the thing he's telling you to practice is not so much external doing, it's internal perspective that affects external doing. Because you can do the external, but if you don't have this internal straight, it becomes a performance and it won't last. But if you're changing your perspective on how you dwell and when you pray and how you rejoice, if you're getting the spiritual thing situated in here, then it will bleed out into your actions, which changes your reality. He closes verse 9 and says, and the God of peace will be with you. Wait a minute, that's different than what he said earlier. He said earlier, when you pray, the peace of God will be with you. But he says, when you're thinking and dwelling and you're hanging out with the right people who influence you, you don't just have the peace of God, you have the God of peace. He switches it. In the first half, you get his peace. In the last half, you get his person. The peace of God will be with you. But if you do this second half, the person who gave you the peace will be with you. So see, that's a whole different ball game there.
0: Dr. Tony Evans, reminding us we can replace our worry and anxiety with God's peace and joy. And here's a word right now on how to start.
2: A lot of people exist, but don't feel like they're living. The good news of the gospel is Jesus came to give you life. That is the experience of God's reality operating within you. That's what the Bible calls eternal life. So he gives you heaven as a location, but eternal life is an experience. And he gives it to you for free. That's what grace is about. It's a gift. You can't earn it. You can't buy it. You can't be religious enough to get it, but you can receive it. And so God offers the opportunity for you right now to receive the forgiveness of sins and the free gift of eternal life, which will set in motion a whole lifelong experience of growing in the knowledge of God. So let's get this thing started right now by you going to Jesus Christ and saying to him, Lord Jesus, I believe you died on the cross in my place for my sin. I now accept you as my personal substitute. Come into my life. I receive you now as my only Savior. I receive the gift of eternal life that you promised to give me if I came to you for it. Thank you for your salvation. In Jesus' name, amen.
0: 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You can listen to these conversations whenever and wherever you hear your favorite podcasts. Many people believe the mistakes of their past have wiped out their spiritual future. But tomorrow, Dr. Evans reminds us it's not too late for anyone as he begins a powerful series of messages about imperfect people who went on to do great things for the Lord. Right now, though, he's back with a final thought to close today.
1: I was on a plane one day, and we hit this turbulence, and this turbulence was wicked. This is wicked turbulence. This is people screaming on the plane. So we're hitting this wicked turbulence, and, you know, we don't know what this is. Is the plane in trouble? Is the plane in a crash? I mean, people are terrified, you know? I mean, it was one of them terrifying things that was never going to end, and folk were worried. In the midst of the terror, the pilot comes on the loudspeaker and says, "Ladies and gentlemen, as you can see, we've hit some severe turbulence. We're hoping to get you out of this, hopefully within the next 15 or 20 minutes. Now, when he said that, you could feel the peace simply because we heard his voice. See, when we didn't hear him and all we had to do was conjure up in our own mind what was going on with the plane, we increased our own anxiety. But when we heard him, he spoke peace to our situation. But then a few minutes later, homeboy come walking out the cockpit. Now this plane is dancing all over the sky, and homeboy is coming out the cockpit, walking down the aisle, touching folk, telling folk, "Do you have any questions? Anything, you know, anything you want to know?" And homeboy is all out up in the mix of the stuff. I mean, you know, you're feeling, well, you better get back there and control this thing. But homeboy was out there talking to folk. Wait a minute. When he told us over the loudspeaker, "It's going to be okay," we had peace. But when he came out, we had him. When we heard his voice, we were calm on the inside. But when homeboy came out, folk are laughing and joking with him and high-fiving him and bumping him. And all of a sudden, because now we didn't have his voice, we had his presence. God says, "I want to give you my voice and calm you down, but I really want to give you my presence so that you can experience what it is when I am with you along

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4: 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A federal judge said he would rule as quickly as he can on whether to block Corpus Christi's mayor removal process. At Monday's hearing, attorneys for the mayor, Paulette Guajardo, and the city clashed over whether the process violates due process and the city charter. The mayor's side argues that four current council members, Roland Barrera, Gil Hernandez, Sylvia Campos, and Everett Roy, could serve as both witnesses and decision makers in a possible impeachment-style hearing, creating a conflict of interest. The city counters that no formal impeachment procedures or witness lists have yet been set and that the removal process was triggered by a citizen petition, not the council. Texas officials are reminding drivers to buckle up as the Click It or Ticket campaign gets underway. TxDOT says seatbelts reduce the risk of death in crashes by 45%. Under state law, all drivers and passengers must be buckled up. The campaign runs through May 31st, so click it or ticket. And now for a look at your forecast. Today, mostly cloudy with a stray shower or thunderstorm and a high of 87. Winds out of the southeast at 15 to 25 miles an hour. Tonight, cloudy with more rain and a low of 74. Winds out of the east, southeast at 10 to 20 miles an hour. 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
5: Do the mistakes of your past still haunt you in the present? 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From God, I Need Some Answers, here's David to introduce his message, How Can I Be Truly Forgiven?
6: Well, from Psalm 32 and Psalm 51, we enter into the episode of David and his sin and how he sought forgiveness and what happened before and after that took place. During these days, we've been focusing on the Psalms, and we have taught many of them during these past days here on the radio. But I'd like to suggest to you that in a world that can often feel barren and uncertain and lonely, you need to go back to the Psalms and find the roadmap to step into biblical and true flourishing. So we've written this book called Five Psalms for a Flourishing Life, and it features Psalm 1, Psalm 23, Psalm 46, Psalm 91, and Psalm 103. And it is timeless truth found within these psalms that can lead you into a life that is connected to God, the one who can transform your wilderness experience and give you peace. I'd love to give you this 236-page hardback book. I'll send it to you when you reciprocate and help us with the cost of Turning Point. Here's how this works. During the month, we select a very special resource, and when you send a gift of any size and ask for it, we send this resource to you to encourage you to say thank you in a tangible way and to add value to your Christian experience. This is one of the coolest things we've ever done. This beautiful book is full of truth and help, and it's beautifully designed. You will love having this book in your home, on your coffee table, where others can see it, and it will cause many questions and open up many discussions. I hope you'll give us the chance of sending you this book when you send your gift today. Well, here's part one of How Can I Be Truly Forgiven?
7: Her name was Catherine Ann Powers, a 1960s student who was described as armed and very dangerous. Catherine had driven the car in a deadly 1970 bank robbery in Boston, and one of her accomplices had killed a policeman, a hero cop, the father of nine children. And for 23 years, Catherine Powers hid her past, changing her name, changing cities whenever she felt threatened, deliberately never driving faster than the speed limit, losing contact with her parents and six brothers and sisters. And at 44, after 23 years of running, she was consumed by guilt and desperately tired. And after months of therapy, she had come to understand that she suffered from chronic depression. In a prepared statement, she explained that she was ready to face whatever consequences the legal system would impose on her. She took her first steps toward reconciling her past and her present when she met therapist Linda Carroll in May of 1992. She wept at a class that Carroll gave on depression at a local hospital. In subsequent private sessions, Power described her symptoms, listen carefully, waves and waves of almost unbearable sadness, each one stronger than the one before. Carroll, who spoke to the Corvallis Gazette Times as Power would try to fight back with intense work and exercise and even prayer. But nothing seemed to help. And after many sessions, Carroll says Power realized that her emotional difficulties would never end until she came clean and gave herself up as a fugitive. For 23 years, she fooled the FBI and every law officer in America. She moved from place to place and never got caught. But she couldn't escape the sense of guilt and shame that filled her own heart. And so one day, knowing she would have to spend the next 10 years in prison, she came forward and said, "I did it. I'm the one." And now she confesses to the fact that she is learning to live with openness and truth, and no longer experiencing life with a distorted lens. She agrees that even prison is better than the prison she's been living in. We don't know very much about it, and we don't talk about it nearly as much as we should, but guilt is a pretty powerful force. And today I want to tell you about a man who lived in the Old Testament times who experienced a very similar situation. It didn't take him 23 years to come clean, but for one long year he tried to cover up what he had done, and it ate his lunch. In fact, in the scripture there are two passages that tell the story of David, Psalm 32 and Psalm 51. David was very much like Power in this regard. He had a much different life before the crisis which plunged him into difficulty. In fact, as you know, David had walked with God for many years. It was widely known that he was the sweet singer of Israel. He had gained a reputation as an incredible prophet, a man who understood the deep things of God. He had been the longtime spiritual leader of his people. And then suddenly, in his midlife, he was plunged into a terrible double sin that almost rendered him useless to himself and to God. You remember the account. He was on his palace roof one day when he should have been off to war with his troops. And as he was walking on the palace roof, he looked out into the courtyard next to him and he saw a beautiful woman bathing herself. His passion was aroused and he sent over messengers and ordered her to be brought to the palace. He committed adultery with her and realized now that he was in big trouble. Her husband was a soldier in David's army. He was away fighting for the king. When David found out that through this one night stand with Bathsheba, she had become pregnant, he panicked and tried to begin to cover up his sin. He ordered, first of all, Uriah, Bathsheba's husband, home from battle. His plan, his ingenious plan was, if I can get Uriah to go and spend a night with Bathsheba, no one will ever know that this is my child. They will think it's Uriah's child. So when Uriah came home from the battle, David said, why don't you go down and spend a night with your wife? He sent home a bottle of wine and some nice food, and he said, just spend a wonderful night at home. Well, Uriah was more honorable than David. And Uriah said, it isn't good that I should do that. My fellow soldiers are out fighting the king's battle. It isn't right that I should be home enjoying a night with my wife. And so Uriah slept on the steps of the palace, and when David awoke the next day, he realized that plan one to cover his sin had failed. Uriah went back to battle, and David's mind continued to turn. If I don't deal with this problem, he thought, it will soon be news throughout the kingdom, and I will be discredited. So he trusted his faithful general, Joab, and he told Joab to send Uriah to the hottest point of the battle so that he would surely be killed. In fact, he said, Joab, what you do is this. You put him at the point of the triangle. You thrust out into battle, and when the battle waxes hot, tell the rest of the soldiers to retreat and leave him there all alone. This time the plan worked. Uriah was killed, and David thought he was home free. When you read Psalm 32 and Psalm 51, a year has passed since this event. And of course, David, being the most powerful man in the world at that time, probably thought if anybody could handle a cover-up, he could. The mourning for Uriah passed, and everybody gave lip service to the tragic death of this valiant soldier. As soon as the mourning period was over, Bathsheba moved into the palace with David and became his wife. The child of David's passion was born, and as we read Psalm 32 and Psalm 51, is now about 3 months old. It is quite probable that the 12 months during which this whole thing had been covered up passed with little discussion of David's crimes. But there were a few people who knew. David knew. Bathsheba knew. And Joab, his general, knew. Oh yes, there's one other person who knew. 2 Samuel 11:27 says, the thing that David had done displeased the Lord. So the Lord knew. And what we see happening as we read these Psalms is a very good case study of what you do with guilt and what you do with sin and how you deal with it in your life. First of all, you have to understand that just like Catherine Power, David was going through intense emotional upheaval in his life. There was real conviction in his heart. The history book does not tell us his heart condition during the 12 months that passed, but David himself tells us. For in Psalm 32, he reminds us of what he was experiencing. He speaks of the anguish of his soul. He speaks of his silence. He speaks how troubled he was in verse 3. He talks about how he was caught up in intensity in his own inward spirit. In verses 3 and 4 of Psalm 32, he talks about his suffering. He says his bones waxed old through his roaring all the day long. Physiologically, the guilt had begun to move out into David's being and plague him. Even as Catherine Powers said, waves and waves of depression came one right after the other, and I could hardly stand them. For a year, he tried to live with his bad conscience. But as the story records, something happened during David's period of sickness and sorrow and anguish over what he had done. And that is that the Lord sent somebody to help him. Now, David didn't know at the time this happened that this was help, but indeed it was. For he moved from his period of conviction to a time of confrontation. And the record is in 2 Samuel 12. Let me read it to you. In 2 Samuel 12, we read, beginning at verse 1, "And the Lord sent Nathan to David." Who is Nathan? He's the preacher. He's the prophet. "And he came to David and he said to him," he's going to tell him a story now. "You're the preacher and God says to you, go confront the most powerful man in the world. How are you going to do this?" Well, I kind of get into Nathan a little bit. He says, "I'm not going to do this directly. I think I'll tell him a story." So Nathan comes up with a story. It's the right brain, left brain thing, you know. He wants David to really hear this. And this is the story, and watch this. "There were two men in one city, one rich and the other poor. And the rich man had exceedingly many flocks and herds, and the poor man had nothing except one little ewe lamb which he had bought and nourished, and it grew up together with him and with his children. It ate of his own food and drank from its own cup and lay in his bosom, and it was like a daughter to him. And a traveler came to the rich man, who refused to take from his own flock and from his own herd to prepare one for the wayfaring man who had come to him, but he took the poor man's lamb and prepared it for the man who had come to him." Do you get the story? Do you need to know who the people are? Who is the little lamb? That's Bathsheba. Who is the poor man? That's Uriah. Who is the man with all that you could offer and have that wouldn't spare his own? That's David. And when David heard the parable, he hadn't put two and two together. And the scripture says that David's anger was greatly aroused against this preacher. And he said to Nathan, "As the Lord lives, the man who has done this thing shall surely die. And he shall restore fourfold for the lamb because he did this thing and because he had no pity." When David heard this, he was hot. He said, "I've never heard anything that made me so angry. Whoever did this, he will die and he will give back four times what he took." Now picture this. If I'm the preacher, I realize this is where I have to pull the trigger. And I'm nervous. Nathan's going to make the application, and the scripture says, and I picture it, he took his long, bony, prophetic finger and stuck it in David's nose, and he said, read the text, "You are the man. You're the one I'm talking about." Wow. You talk about a confrontation. And let me just stop for a moment and say, I know that some of you come to church and you would prefer that we never say anything about sin, and you would like it if we never talk about anything that's negative or anything that might upset you a little bit. But let me just remind you, God sent the prophet to David. David didn't ask for him. God sent him to David. Because the prophet was to have a very important ministry in David's life. He was to help David face up to what he had done. And I don't know this for sure, but if I have to give you my guess as to what David's feeling at this moment when Nathan says, "Thou art the man," along with the overwhelming anguish of knowing now that he has been found out, I have to believe that David also feels a sense of incredible relief. Finally, it's out. I've talked to numerous people who've been through experiences similar to this in terms of morality, and they've covered up over a long period of time, and when finally the story is told, that's what they've said to me. "I was overwhelmed that it was known, but I'll tell you the truth, I was glad it was out. I didn't have to live that way anymore." The confrontation. Could I just say to you, men and women, that usually there's no change without a confrontation? Somewhere along the way, there's going to be somebody that will come and help us to face up to what's wrong in our life. And we will either hear it or we will close our ears to it. If David had pushed Nathan away, David had the power to take Nathan's life if he chose. He could have made him another casualty. But David heard the voice of God, and it was the first step back. And I want you to note that, because the next thing that happened after the confrontation was a confession. And the confession is written for us in David's journal. In fact, if you turn to the Psalms in your Bible and you see the superscription over Psalm 51, you will know that I am telling you the truth when I say this is what David said when he prayed to God at this moment. For the superscription over Psalm 51 in my Bible says this: to the chief musician, a psalm of David when Nathan the prophet went to him after he had gone in to Bathsheba. Interestingly enough, Charles Haddon Spurgeon says that during that whole year, David probably never wrote anything. He couldn't write anything because he was out of fellowship with God. He didn't have any song in his heart. His joy was gone. But immediately after the confrontation, David once again took up his pen and started to make some notations in his journal. And he pens for us in Psalm 51 his own words as he comes back to God. How do you pray? How do you pray when you've been found out? How do you pray when your sin is so overwhelming that, like Catherine Powers, you just can't stand it anymore and you've got to get it out in the open? Well, let me tell you two things about David's confession. First of all, it was genuine. It was genuine. You say, well, Pastor Jeremiah, isn't all confession genuine? Not really. I read about a guy who wrote to the Bureau of Internal Revenue, and the letter said, I haven't been able to sleep because last year when I filed my income tax report, I deliberately misrepresented my income. I'm enclosing a check for $150, and if I still can't sleep, I'll send you the rest. Now, that's the way a lot of people confess. Do you know folks like that? Confession for a lot of folks is just telling people what you discover they already know. In fact, in our schools, and I can say this from the high school, junior high, all the way through the college, one of the things we learn when we deal with the problems young people face is that a lot of times kids will come clean when they know you already know what they did. But they won't tell you any more than they think you know. So sometimes you think you got this whole deal wrapped up, and after it's all over, you found out they didn't come clean at all. There's a whole bunch of more stuff you should have known. Confession can be dishonest and ungenuine. Did you know that? But I want to tell you something. When David confessed, his confession was genuine. You say, how do you know that? Look into the Bible with me and notice what he said about what he did. Verse 1, he calls it transgression, which is rebellion. Verse 2, he calls it iniquity, which is perversion, distortion, acting unjustly, dealing crookedly. Verse 2, he calls it sin, which means to miss the mark. And verse 4, he calls it evil, which is a vile thing which deserves condemnation. The Hebrew words are much more graphic than our words. What David said was, God, I want to tell you that I know what I did, and what I did was really bad. There was no candy coating of his transgression. If you go back in Psalm 32 and verse 5, you see what David said about this prayer after he had written it. He says, I acknowledged my sin to you, and my iniquity I have not hidden. I said, I will confess my transgression to the Lord, and you forgave the iniquity of my sin. In Psalm 51:17, we are told that the Lord honors a broken and a contrite heart. His confession was genuine. He recognized that what he did was wrong. One of the things that keeps many of us from ever knowing renewed joy and in fellowship with God, knowing what it means to have the burden lifted, is we're always trying to make our sin look better. We're always trying to put it in better terms. We're always trying to couch it in ways so that we don't feel so badly about it. The only way you can ever get any relief from sin is to confess. And you know what the word means? Amalageo in the Greek language means to say the same thing. It's to look at your sin and to say the same thing about it that God would say. To acknowledge you're wrong. You say, well, Pastor Jeremiah, that's so painful and that's so hard. But it's the only way back. It's where you start, through genuine confession. Notice, secondly, it was not only genuine, it was God-centered. David said, against thee, God, and thee only have I sinned. Now, it's not that he does not understand that others have been affected. David hasn't suddenly lost his knowledge of what happened. He knows Bathsheba has been hurt in this, her purity taken away. He knows that Uriah is in the ground, dead because of what happened. He realizes that Joab has been complicated in his own integrity because of what he has done. He knows what's happened to him, but David said, Lord, it's against you and you only that I have sinned. David now sees that ultimately his sin is an insult and an injury to God. It is God's love that has been wounded. It is the God of grace against whom he has sinned. And when a person takes that attitude, that God's forgiveness is reckoned by his grace and his mercy, and that sin is a sin against God, first of all, he has taken a major step on his way back. Unfortunately, our concept of the holiness of God has been so eroded through our easy believism in this day that people almost feel like that's the secondary problem. In fact, let me ask you this question. You do something big time, and it involves other people, and I give you the option today. Either confess it to the person you did it to, or confess it to God. Which would you take? Easy. Confess it to God. I mean, you can do that in a quiet little prayer and nobody knows. But if you understood who God was, you wouldn't feel that way. You say, what are you talking about? What I'm talking about is we are all into worship, and thank God that we are. I love to worship. But sometimes, if we're not careful, we can get so caught up in the mechanics of worship that we forget who it is that we're worshiping. Who God is. His attributes, his love, his faithfulness, his goodness, his holiness, his righteousness. The worship is secondary to the object of our worship, and David understood that. So when he confessed, he said, Lord, I know that this is basically an offense against you. Well, when he confessed, something great happened. And let me hold out this hope for all of us today. Nothing we have ever done. David, he did the biggies. Adultery, murder, cover up. And yet, I want to tell you something. David took the route back. His conviction promoted a confrontation which brought out of him a confession. And now we're going to see the cleansing that takes place in his life. The same intensity of words that David uses to talk about his sin, he now uses to describe the forgiveness. And I want you to notice these as you look at Psalm 51. He says, first of all, that he wants his sin to be blotted out. Then he said, God, I want you to wash away my sin. He sees his sin as a stain upon his soul. He says, God, take your precious blood and just wash all this sin away. And then he says, Lord, I want you to cleanse me, verse 2. And the technical term that he uses in verse 2 is the term for the cleansing of a leper. And it's the term that was used to declare that a leper had been cleansed. He said, God, take away the leprosy of my soul. And then notice down in verse 7, he prays that he would be purged with hyssop. And when he says that, he uses this term. He says, purge me with hyssop and I shall be unsinned. He said, God, unsin me.
6: What a great thought. To be unsinned. To be forgiven means to be unsinned. We'll have more on this incredible subject tomorrow here on Turning Point. I hope you'll join us then as we continue our discussion of how to be truly forgiven. 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It's our way of saying thank you for your investment in this ministry, and I hope you'll give us the opportunity to send it to you. 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
15: 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You're listening to The Wall Builder Show, where we take on the hot topics of the day with a biblical, historical, and constitutional perspective. We're going to get all three of those perspectives about what happened just a couple of days ago in Washington, D.C. Incredible, incredible rededication to God for America. Absolutely amazing. Rick Green here with David Barton and Tim Barton, who both were actually there. I was up in Idaho doing an event and couldn't go, but man, guys, I so enjoyed the few clips I got to see online, the worship service. I can only imagine. In fact, Tim, I saw a couple of your videos that you made, and wow. I mean, just the atmosphere came through on video. I can't imagine what the atmosphere was like actually being there.
16: Yeah, it was absolutely incredible. And as eventful as you might imagine, when you have I'm guessing it was tens of thousands of people. I haven't seen a final number. I know there's been speculation. I'm sure at some point there'll be a better count that comes out. But I mean, just thousands upon thousands of people, and it was hot. It was sunny most of the day. There were several people that passed out. I was actually getting ready to do an interview with Real American Voice, and there was a lady. The place we were doing the interview was elevated. There was a tent covering, and there was a lady in the lawn behind us, and she kind of came toward the fence because all of the media section is kind of blocked off. And as she came toward this little metal fence, she said, "I need help." And we were not live at that point. So one of the guys said, "Man, what can I do for you?" She said, "I'm passing out. I'm fainting." And she starts to collapse. So I jump down. He runs to go grab some water. So I'm on the ground with her, helping hold her. It turns out she is a 77-year-old Marine veteran who loves America, loves God, wanted to be there. But coming through the magnetometers, apparently she had brought a water bottle in a metal container, which they didn't let you bring in. And they sold bottles of water there, but it was like $7 a bottle, and she couldn't bring herself to pay $7. And apparently, her Marine strong mind, she was like, "I don't need water for 8 hours and 90 degrees heat. I'll be totally fine as a 77-year-old woman." And her body at some point was like, "That's incorrect. We're going to make you lay down for a little bit." And so anyway,
15: Tim, I'm just curious. Well, she's $7 bottle of water.
17: Well, she's definitely Marine tough. I mean, that sounds like a Marine at that point. 77, you're not going to take me down. I love it. That's great.
15: So Tim got to be paramedic, you know, EMT guy, and make all those videos you made. So that's impressive, man. I didn't know you did that kind of stuff.
16: So all of this to say is there was a lot more happening than most people even realized. Things we didn't expect, but it was an incredible time to be there. Before we even get into some of the incredible speakers, pastors, political leaders, worship leaders, all of the incredible parts of the event, which we'll take some time and talk about. The fact that it's on the 250th anniversary of when the Second Continental Congress issued a proclamation for a day of prayer and fasting, because the founding fathers fully recognized if we don't get God's assistance in what we're doing, we're never going to succeed. And the fact that we got to be 250 years later in Washington, D.C., in the nation's capital, ultimately saying the same thing, that if we don't get God's intervention, this is never going to work. And the fact that you had probably tens of thousands of people there in person, and then certainly tens and hundreds of thousands of people watching online, live streams from all kinds of media outlets that were there, it was just so special to be able to be there in person, certainly for a lot of the spiritual significance, but then as people that love history, that's a pretty significant historical moment as well.
17: Yeah, and let me add to it that I talked to some of the White House people, and they said that they were told by the Park Police that it was over 30,000. So at least that was what they told the officials in the thing, which was, you know, for a 90-degree day. Now, as a Texan, I was looking for a jacket or something. It was pretty cool up there, 90 degrees. I was really fine with that. So
16: I would say the sunburn on your face and the back of your neck, if people were watching the video right now of you, they would recognize, sir, that was incorrect.
17: Well, I may have got sunburned, but it didn't bother me. I didn't feel that hot. I enjoyed the whole day, even the rain that fell on us to make it nice and muggy.
15: Of course, what we know, Tim, about David is that, you know, with 90 or 100 degrees outside, he's still going to be inside with a fireplace and the air conditioner going.
16: Listening to his Christmas music. That's exactly right.
15: To his Christmas music. That's right.
17: That is exactly right, brother. I got that down for sure. But it was significant in a lot of ways. And if I can take it back a little bit, about a month ago, we had the Read Through the Bible, America Reads the Bible, where that we went through literally the, for 7 days, 12 hours a day reading the Bible. And I was thinking about that service of rededication yesterday, and I was looking in the scriptures just before we went on, and I found some real interesting kind of parallels, if you will, scripturally. Because if you go back to, and what I thought about when we did all the Bible reading back then is, hey, that's kind of like when they built the platform and they were rebuilding the walls in Jerusalem after having been in bondage for a while, and they're getting God back in the center of the nation, and they built that platform and they read the word. And so I was thinking about, well, that's a parallel. But then when I looked, I just went through Nehemiah chapter 8 through chapter 13, and those six chapters, it really is fascinating to see the sequence. In Nehemiah 8, they built the platform, and they read the word for 7 days, which is interesting. It's exactly what we did on the America Reads the Bible. It was 7 days, 12 hours a day. And so that would be like their daylight hour, so pretty close to the same thing. And then it said the next thing that Nehemiah did was he reviewed the history of the nation. After that time of reading the Bible, he went back and remembered their history and recovered their history and went through the history. And then the next thing they did was renewed the covenant after having recalled their history. And that was one of the fascinating things, I think, about what we had with the service this weekend was how many people, Mike Johnson. I mean, Mike Johnson just kind of went back and he probably prayed 5 minutes. And that prayer was a telling of American history from Columbus all the way up to the current time. He just kind of he just went through history. And there were so many who did that, take us back through our history and remember our beginnings and going all the way through World War II and et cetera. And then it's interesting that Nehemiah 11, after they renewed the covenant, which is what happened this weekend, it said that Nehemiah spread the people out throughout the whole nation to reestablish their communities. They went from what had happened in Jerusalem there, the capital of the nation, and they went back into all their communities taking that with them. And they took that word with them and started reestablishing their own communities. And then it says in Nehemiah 12 and 13 that the people started following the scriptures and its principles. And so maybe that's what we're coming into. I sure hope it is. But it was interesting to me how closely the last several weeks have paralleled what we see in Nehemiah when they're trying to rebuild the nation, get God back in the center of the nation. And I don't think anybody was trying to duplicate that in any way, shape, fashion, or form. There was never a mention of that. Nobody ever acknowledged that. But it was just fascinating to me to see how closely that occurred. And so hopefully if that's accurate, right now we're in the place of taking it back to our states and getting our communities and other things kind of refocused and pointed in that right direction.
15: Yeah, it had to feel like literally the rebuilding of the, you know, the foundations and of course starting with that dedication. What was there, a lot of times there's a build up to an event like this and you're not sure is the Lord going to show up between the worship that I saw and some of the videos that I saw, it just seemed like it had a revival atmosphere to it. Did it feel like that?
16: It definitely was something that felt spiritually impactful.

0: many people along the way that were very impactful. But, I mean, guys, to me, honestly, I felt like closer to the end, and that's also Mike Johnson was a little closer to the end. Closer to the end of the program is where it started to feel a little bit more spiritually in-depth. There were parts of the program that felt, knowing this was supposed to be a rededication event, which should focus on prayer, certainly there's going to be some people that give some speeches that focus on the history and remind us, and we're, at Raw Builders, we are certainly not against the idea of teaching history, reminding people from whence they came. But there were moments where it felt a little more performative-driven than prayer-oriented, that they were trying to do a program or a production, and even though there were spiritual tones in it, like going to church service where the choirs, everybody sit down and listen to the choir sing this song now, there were some of those moments that there were still spiritual realities in the words of their singing, but it felt more performative than participation with what we would hope for in a moment maybe for some more prayer time. But I say all of that in context. All of it was good. The later you got in the last couple of hours, it felt to me like it really turned a lot more towards, we're going to take time and pray. And there was times when at that point, whether it be like a Lou Engle who's encouraging people, everybody let's get down on our knees and let's cry out to God, let's confess our sins. There were people like that that were challenging and calling on. And then Hillsong, Young and Free came and did some worship. Chris Tomlin. And I would say those were moments that felt far more of the pursuit of kind of God and maybe more of the prayer service that you would hope and think was happening. So I would say it ended on the highest of notes that you could have possibly wanted. And one of the cool things, Chris Tomlin is the worship leader who closed the whole program. And he was also the worship leader who, at Charlie Kirk's memorial, he has an incredible song called Holy Forever. I would encourage everybody, YouTube it, Spotify, iTunes, wherever you listen, just that's the song you can put on repeat. To me, it is one of my favorites right now. It's so powerful. But he talked about on a podcast after having sung that song, led that worship song at Charlie Kirk's memorial, there's a point in the song when it talks about that all thrones and dominions are yours. And he said, I was singing that song, looking around and seeing the president of the United States, the vice president, all of these cabinet members and these senators. And right, you have the Elon Musks and all these incredible business leaders and world leaders. And we're singing this song there in front of them. And he talked about that for him, it was this really cool revelation that literally kind of the heart of the song, that's what's happening right now. All of these leaders are engaged in a worship service that is elevating the ultimate, the name that is above every name. All of that to say, when he took the stage, Holy Forever is basically how he ended his worship set. And he came to the microphone, and there were so many of his great songs that he led in worship that people or the crowd was super engaged with, and it was an emotional connecting time of worship. But when he got to Holy Forever, he stepped up to the microphone and he looked out and said, I've been waiting all day just to be able to sing this song in this place. And he's on the stage, that the Washington Monument is behind him, and he's looking forward at the Capitol, looking at thousands of people on the lawn in front of him, and leads them in worship of Holy Forever. And that was just such a powerful, profound way to end it. So I would say, absolutely, the whole thing was phenomenal. The parts that might have felt a little slower than others, it's very arguable that there was some heat fatigue and dehydration involved. But I would say the way it finished was everything you would have hoped and prayed for from the outside that would have been taking place there on the lawn in front of the Capitol, the mall. People were literally crying out to God, repenting, beseeching God's intervention on behalf of the nation, and then lifting up the name of Jesus. So it was just absolutely incredible.
1: Love it. Love it, man. That was one of the clips that I got to see, was that song. It was just so, so powerful. I'm going to have a question for David about what George Whitfield has to do with what happened on Sunday. Yeah, you can wonder for a minute. We'll be right back. 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
1: Welcome back to the Wobbler Show. Thanks for staying with us. Yes, I'm David. Okay, you're the one that taught me about George Whitefield and all the 18,000 sermons and all that going up, and how he could speak to thousands and thousands of people. And I think it was Franklin that said, 25,000 maybe was what he mapped out as he counted the people. So if there were 30,000 people out there, did you at any point in this long, hot day when you were dehydrated out of water, just imagine that George Whitefield was up on stage without a microphone? So all these other guys had microphones, right? I mean, they got microphones, musical instruments. Whitefield would have done that many people without a microphone. Did that occur to you at all during the day?
2: I'm just curious. That is a great question. It did not. And I should have thought about that, because that would have been the right size crowd for Whitefield with some of the stuff he had. But interestingly, I thought about Thomas Jefferson. And I thought about Thomas Jefferson for a very different reason. Part of it was what Tim was saying about how that toward the end, as things started coming together, and you've had all we were there about 8 hours total for what we were there. And you had, in the start of the day, it was kind of like getting engaged and listening to people. And there was a lot of music. I just went through and marked some of the stuff: the U.S. Armed Forces trumpets, Liberty University Worship Collective, Grand Canyon Christian University, their Choral Society, Hillsdale College. Here's the Marine Band, Adeline King, Liberty University Praise. I mean, all these different groups, and it wasn't, it was all Christian music. But what really got me was toward the last, and talking about Chris Tomlin, I guess maybe a half hour before that last part, maybe an hour before, the Marine Corps Band came back out. And the Marine Corps Band is known as the President's Own, and that goes back to Thomas Jefferson. The Marine Corps Band, Jefferson's the first one to have a full term in the White House, and the Marine Corps Band got the name President's Own under Jefferson. And it was the Marine Corps Band that Jefferson had playing the worship services in the church that met at the U.S. Capitol. And Jefferson's one of the ones who started that church at the Capitol. So on Sunday, they had the Marine Corps Band come play the worship services at church on Sunday. And then eventually they thought, well, that's a little ostentatious. Maybe the brass is too much or whatever. And so they moved kind of back toward traditional choir kind of music. But I watched the Marine Corps Band when they were doing that worship set there about an hour out. And I just watched those guys, and they weren't performing. The guy who played the guitar and was kind of the lead for they had a smaller group of six. I mean, he and the black lady that was singing with him, they literally were worshiping. They weren't just performing, and they had their eyes closed, hands raised. And I thought, how cool is that, to have one of the best bands in the nation there, and they're engaged in what's actively going on. They're not just performing. And I thought that was really impressive, to see the level of engagement of so many that were there. Even the political people that spoke, it was not like they were speaking to a state or a national Republican convention or something. I mean, they really had some stuff to say. And so it was quite amazing, in my opinion, just to see all the folks that are there, but especially to watch the Air Force and the Marine and the Navy. They had the branches all there doing bands, and man, they just did a stellar job.
1: Well, I had not thought about Jefferson, because I do remember the first time I went on a Capitol tour with you, And we were talking about the churches that had met at the Capitol. And that was the first time I had heard about Jefferson and the Marine Corps Band, but I didn't think about that for Sunday. So very, very good. So what do you guys think for the people that were there? What do they take home with them from an event like that?
3: I think one of the things that we should look at and celebrate is similar to anything that we can point to in the founding era when they had days of prayer and fasting. One of the modern criticisms of early America is, but these weren't perfect guys. And, you know, some of them were, they all were really flawed, but some were like really, really flawed. This is the modern telling, the modern narrative. And of course, we would want to have some wisdom and some biblical worldview perspective. And we would want to say, guys, that's not the whole story. There's more to the story. But one of the things that I was able to, if anybody saw us doing interviews, my dad and I both had a lot of interviews, and we actually just went to participate. So I was wearing a t-shirt and a hat. My dad was wearing one of his throwback 1990s short sleeve patriotic button-ups. It was awesome. Everybody loved it. But we were just going to be there. So most of the people that were doing interviews and were really like leading and participating in some of these higher level activities, they're there in their suits and whatnot. So all of that to say is we were just expecting to participate. But one of the things I kept reminding people in these interviews is what we are doing now is probably far more similar to things that happened for decades, if not hundreds of years in early American history, where they would literally have days set aside. And I point out, virtually every founding father that was a governor or was a president, they issued prayer proclamations calling either their state or the nation to times of prayer. And if you go back and say, okay, so what happened on those days? Well, it probably was very similar to what we did, where they would have time set aside where somebody probably comes and they give a word, and there's some Bible study, there's some prayer time, there's some worship. So this is probably far more reflective of what we used to do in America. And I say that because one of the things that we should take away is we should begin to normalize faith and Christianity in America again. One of the things that I hope we take away is that we need to be more bold and courageous in our faith, and even just letting people know that we are people of faith. But also, one of the things that is very clear throughout the Bible, and it's one of the things that there were several moments that there was encouragement from speakers to be introspective and reflective, to say, if there's sin in our life, we need to repent. And this is kind of where it starts. If we don't first confess our sins, then we can't hope for the nation to find forgiveness of sins and really to leave that sin. And so I would say that in the midst of us being more bold and courageous and normalizing Christianity in our faith, we also ought to be more intentional about being repentant. President Trump's video that was played, it was the same video that was played from America Reads the Bible, where he's reading from Chronicles 7:14, that right at the time when there's not rain and there's a drought and there's all these problems, and if my people who are called by my name would humble themselves, would pray, would seek my face, would confess their sins and turn from their wicked ways. This is what he read, and that was a theme that was repeated. And I would say one of the things that in the midst of us being able to identify a lot of sins and problems and evils that are occurring in the nation, that we need to start with ourselves first, and then we need to be more bold and proactive in our faith, because America certainly needs a political change in a lot of what we are doing. But we also have to recognize that a political change is not going to come the way we want it if we don't first have a spiritual change. So we need a great awakening before we can have a political transformation.
2: You know, going with that, this day was called on the 250th anniversary of the May 17th proclamation by Congress. And it was for, Tim, as you pointed out, it was for a day of humiliation, fasting, and prayer. It was all about everybody individually on their own, humbling themselves, fasting, and praying. And here's what it says in the proclamation, that we may with united hearts confess and bewail our manifold sins and transgressions, and by sincere repentance and amendment of life, appease his righteous displeasure, and through the merits of Jesus Christ, obtain his pardon and forgiveness, humbly imploring his assistance to frustrate the cruel purposes of our enemies. And on it goes. But it's the same tone, Tim, that you're talking about. And that was what this whole day was based on. And that's a good thing for us definitely all to remember, is that it starts with that individual, every one of us humbling, fasting and praying is a good thing to do. If you haven't done that, that's a good practice to use. And the Bible supports that practice. Our history supports that. There's been, you know, we pointed out more than 1,400 government-issued calls to prayer by 1815, and about half of those were for fasting, humiliation, and prayer. And so it's significant that we all do that. So it's a good thing to remember for sure.
1: I was thinking as you were saying that, and Tim, as you were laying out, you know, it starts personal. I wish I could remember the pastor. I just remember, like, this is really when I first started going out for you, David, and speaking for Wall Builders, and I was doing my presentation called Is America One Nation Under God? And this pastor, after I finished, he came up to do the altar call, and he was so good. He said, if we're going to be a nation under God, we got to be individuals under God. And he just started talking about exactly what you just said, Tim, and it is so critical, because we get so caught up in the policy or the politics side of it and who's winning an election and that sort of thing. But it's like we always say, it's not as important. It is important what happens in the White House and the State House, but it's not as important what happens at the White House and State House as it is what happens at your house. And are we actually living these things out ourselves, teaching our children and our grandchildren to do the same?
2: And Rick, something else that's really important, at least to me, 219.
1: 219 days, I'm guessing, till Christmas.
2: Exactly right, bro.
1: So everybody, as soon as we sign off here, David's going to go start the fire, turn on the air conditioner, turn it up high, put on some Christmas music, and maybe we'll have to share some Christmas music before the week's out. Well, what a great, great week, rededicating the nation to God. So thankful for a president that has an administration doing that. So thankful that David and Tim got to be there Sunday, and that so many people came in from across the nation, and that we once again have that heart posture that is right. Everything else will flow from that. Thanks so much for listening. 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
1: Ladies and gentlemen, this is Ram Chavez. I'm the musical director of the Veterans Band of Corpus Christi, and we have received a major invitation from the National American GI Forum, the organization that Dr. Hector P. Garcia organized in 1948 right here in Corpus Christi. We have a strong relationship with Dr. Hector, since in the beginning he had much to do with our success in getting organized, in kicking off the band and staying afloat. We have been asked to perform in Las Vegas on August the 3rd through the 6th. 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We hope that you will help us like you have helped us before many times when we perform in Washington, D.C. twice, in New Orleans, in Dallas, in Hawaii. 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And you have already. 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Box 8606, Corpus Christi, Texas 78412. And we'd like to thank you and hope that you will once again support the Veterans Band to accomplish one more recognition of our city of Corpus Christi, our veterans community, our military community, and all our communities that we have performed for in 40 years.
0: This is Leanna Wilson from Creative Encouragement Ministries, and this is an Encourage It Forward moment. When my daughter was about 3 years old, she and I were at a clothing store and we were looking at jewelry. She was on the other side of the rack and said very quietly, "Ooh, glorious." Then seconds later, she gasped and loudly said, "Glorious." With hugely wide eyes, I and the lady who was helping us both started laughing. I thought, wow, what did my daughter see? It must have been beautiful. 2 Corinthians 3:18 says, "And we all, with unveiled face, continually seeing as a mirror the glory of the Lord, are progressively being transformed into His image from one degree of glory to even more glory, which comes from the Lord, who is the Spirit." The word glory, or glorious, in Hebrew is derived from the root kavod. It signifies profound importance, splendor, majesty, and divine presence rather than just brightness. It describes a weighty, tangible spiritual reality. God is glorious in all He is and all He created. He is the one who created you. Not only is He glorious because that's who He is, but you are glorious because He created you. You are being changed from one degree of glory to another. You may be going through a huge trial right now, so allow Him to walk next to you by surrendering to Him and watch how you will be transformed into His image, into His glory. Love on someone today and encourage it forward. 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
2: KCTA Corpus Christi. In Jonah's moment of greatest distress, when all hope seems lost and he comes to the very end of himself, there's something there. He falls, but his fall is caught by something, and it is the word of the living God.
3: Welcome to Living Hope with Pastor Philip Miller. I'm Pastor Larry McCarthy, and we're glad you're with us today in this series in Jonah. Now, Pastor Philip, we need some context. What's going on with Jonah right now?
4: So just catching us up, Jonah's run from God. He has been found out. He says, throw me in the sea. He's been delivered, saved by this fish in the water. He's in the GI tract. He's been thinking, processing, and it is now that he is coming to himself. He realizes the Lord has been disciplining me, bringing me to this moment, and now what am I going to do? And as he comes to the end of himself, the one thing that remains is the word of God. This, he remembers the scripture, this song that he prays, this prayerful psalm in Jonah chapter 2 is just full of scriptural allusions from the Psalms and from other places in scriptures. In other words, the thing he remembers in his final moments is the word of God. He remembers the promises of God. He remembers the character of the God who loves him and who has pledged himself to Jonah. And so Jonah, in this moment in remembering God, this is what brings him home. He finally remembers the promises of God, the word of God in his life. And he goes, I got to stop running. I got to come back to the God who will never let me go. And this is his moment of repentance as he remembers the character of God himself.
3: Well, let's go now to the pulpit of the Moody Church as we explore the power of rooting ourselves in God and His promises. This is part two of the sermon, Grace Beneath the Waves. Grab your Bibles, beloved. We're in Jonah chapter 2.
2: This is the discipline of the Lord. And Jonah perceives that's what the Lord is doing. And it gives him hope. God is treating him as a son. Not as a castaway orphan, but as a beloved son that he's committed to get him through this moment of rebellion and backsliding and running away, that the Father has never given up on him. This is beautiful. I am driven away from your sight, Jonah says, and yet I shall again look upon your holy temple. So that's the first part. Recognition. Secondly, remembrance. Jonah's come home to God moment continues in remembrance here. Look at verse 7. When my life was fainting away, I remembered the Lord, and my prayer came to you into your holy temple. So here he is, as the depths of the sea are crushing in upon him, when everything is fading into darkness, in these final moments where he has no breath left and his lungs are screaming, Jonah comes to himself and he remembers the Lord. Not a, oh yeah, but like, oh, come home. Notice it is the Lord, capital L-O-R-D. This is the name behind it in Hebrew is Yahweh, the covenant name of God that God gave to Moses that speaks of his steadfast love and keeping the covenant with Israel. In Exodus 34, this is what God said, the Lord, a God merciful and gracious, slow to anger and abounding in steadfast love and faithfulness, keeping steadfast love for thousands, forgiving iniquity and transgression and sin, but who will by no means clear the guilty. And in this moment, friends, Jonah remembers the Lord's covenant. In this moment, Jonah remembers the Lord's covenant. He comes home. Notice he says very interestingly, my prayer came to you into your holy temple. He's in the depths of the sea, hundreds of miles from the temple in Jerusalem, right? Because he ran away so far. There's no way, listen, there's no way Jonah's voice could be heard in the temple of the Lord in Jerusalem. No way. What is he talking about? He's realizing the whole cosmos is the Lord's temple. There is nowhere he can go where God's holy presence is not dwelling. And Jonah cries from the depths of the sea, the place where no God could rule or reign in the ancient Near Eastern thought. That's what they thought. And yet even there, the Lord is in his holy temple and can respond to the voice of his desperate child. Now, what is it that helped Jonah remember the Lord? He remembered the Lord, but what triggered his memory? It wasn't the distress or the fear. He dug down deep. Something rose up in him in this moment. What brought Jonah's remembrance of the Lord's covenant faithfulness to mind? And I think Jonah's giving us a clue in the way that he writes this poem, this psalm. Because if you remember, you'll notice these phrases sound really familiar, don't they? If you know your Bible, this poetry is echoing something we've read before. It's a paraphrasing of the Psalms of Scripture. Let me just give you a snapshot. This is not even all of them. I don't want to waste your time, but listen to all of these allusions. Psalm 34, verse 6. This poor man cried, and the Lord heard him and saved him out of all his troubles. Psalm 61, 1 and 2. Hear my cry, O God. Listen to my prayer. From the end of the earth I call to you when my heart is faint. Psalm 18, 4 through 6. The cords of death encompass me. The torrents of destruction assailed me. The cords of Sheol entangled me. The snares of death confronted me. And in my distress I called upon the Lord. To my God I cried for help, and from his temple he heard my voice. My cry reached his ears. Psalm 69, verses 1 to 2 and 14 to 16. Save me, O God, for the waters have come up to my neck. I sink in deep mire where there is no foothold. I have come into deep waters, and the flood sweeps over me. Deliver me from sinking in the mire. Let me be delivered from my enemies and from the deep waters. Let not the flood sweep over me, or the deep swallow me up, or the pit close its mouth over me. Answer me, O Lord, for your steadfast love is good. According to your abundant mercy, turn to me. Psalm 86, verses 12 to 13. I will give thanks to you, O Lord my God, with my whole heart, and I will glorify your name forever. For great is your steadfast love toward me. You have delivered my soul from the depths of Sheol. Psalm 139, verses 8 to 10. If I ascend to the heavens, you are there. If I make my bed in Sheol, you are there. If I take the wings of the morning and dwell in the uttermost parts of the sea, even there your hand shall lead me. Even there your right hand shall uphold me. Psalm 31, 6 and 7. I hate those who pay regard to worthless idols, but I trust in the Lord. I will rejoice and be glad in your steadfast love, because you have seen my affliction and you have known the distress of my soul. And then finally, Psalm 3, verse 8, salvation belongs to the Lord. So in the moment, do you see what's happening? In Jonah's moment of greatest distress, when all hope seems lost and he comes to the very end of himself, there's something there. He falls, but his fall is caught by something. And it is the word of the living God. It is the promises and poetry of the worship of God's people that upholds his soul in its moment of utter collapse. God's word brings the Lord's faithfulness to mind. It is the anchor of his soul, and he remembers the Lord. His covenant, his promises. In his utter helplessness, he finally cries to the Lord. And the Lord answers him, which the Lord always does, friends. In our moments of greatest distress, we are never too far gone. He will come. He will answer the moment we cry to him. And now we see repentance. Repentance. Jonah's come to God moment continues with repentance. It's very interesting here. If you look through this poem, this psalm, it's hard to pinpoint the moment where Jonah repents. If you read through and you're looking for something like King David's confession, you know, against you, O Lord, and you alone have I sinned. He never does that. He never says overtly that he's repenting. He never confesses his sin specifically. And yet, it is obvious throughout the entire psalm that he is repentant. It's kind of hidden between the lines, you know. But I do think his clearest moment of repentance is found down in verse 8. And this is what he says there. Those who pay regard to vain idols forsake their hope of steadfast love. Those who pay regard to vain idols forsake their hope of steadfast love. And at first, we probably would think he's talking about pagan people. You know, pagans and their idol worship. You know, those people really are missing it, but I've got it right. You know, that's how we would assume that he means this. But the word here for steadfast love is chesed. Some of you will remember the word chesed from our study in the book of Ruth. Chesed is the word for God's covenant faithfulness, his loyal, committed love within the covenant of Israel. So he's talking about those who have been enfolded into the chesed love of God, his covenant faithfulness, and yet are forsaking that love for idols. So he's not talking about pagans on the outside of the covenant. He's talking about confessing Israelite people that are part of the covenant of God who are forsaking the chesed love of God within that covenant as they chase after idols. Interesting. And I think he's describing himself. Think about it. Jonah forsook the hope of steadfast love because of his idols. He had made idols out of good things. His popularity in Israel, his access to the king's inner circle, his vision of national prosperity for the people of God, his love for his nation. He had taken all these good things and they had become, to Jonah, more important than obedience to God, hadn't they? So that when God called him to this gospel assignment, I want you to go to your nation's enemies, your most feared enemies, and call them to repentance so that they might receive the mercy and forgiveness of the Lord. Do you realize it threatened everything in Jonah's world? It would have trashed his popularity. It would have threatened his status in the inner circle with the king. It undermined his nation's geopolitical agenda. And so Jonah ran. See, Jonah was okay with serving God as long as it advanced his political agenda. But the moment God called him to love his political enemies, it exposed his idolatry. He couldn't do it. He took good things, his nation and all of this, and he turned it into the ultimate thing, made it more important than even obeying God and bringing the good news to his enemies. And I think this is Jonah's confession. Those who pay regard to vain idols forsake their hope of steadfast love. That was me. That's my story. That's why I ran and no more. Because in this moment, Jonah is returning to the Lord's steadfast love. Jonah returns to the Lord's steadfast love. He lays down his idols and he comes back to the hope of steadfast love. And here's the irony, friends. In this moment where Jonah feels the acuteness of his sinfulness in the greatest degree he's ever had, he also experiences the love of God in a way he'd never experienced before. Isn't that amazing? simultaneously deeply sinful and profoundly loved. This is the gospel, that we are far more sinful than we ever dared realize, and yet far more loved than we ever dared hope at once.
3: This is Living Hope with Pastor Philip Miller. I'm Pastor Larry McCarthy, and we're glad you're with us today. We're digging deeper into remembering the very character of God in our dark times. Now, Pastor Philip, you shared the gospel and you reminded us of the deep sin and profound love. And this dual focus, it's really interesting. How does that help someone who's confessing failure, or maybe they've actually sunk down to a type of despair? How does this help, this dual focus?
4: Yeah, I mean, if the gospel is true, that we're far more sinful than we ever dared realize, and yet in Jesus Christ, far more loved than we ever dared hope, you have these twin truths that affirm we're deeply broken and sinful and profoundly loved to the skies, and they coexist at the same time. And it's only when we understand that the gospel really grabs a hold of us. What this means, Pastor Larry, is it means that God is the only safe place to actually bring your sin and brokenness. Hmm. Like, there's a reason we hide and pretend and tend to run away and wear a mask and sort of like, you know, because if we bring our sin out into the open, we're scared. We're going to be rejected. We're going to be judged. We're going to be dismissed. People aren't going to love us. They're going to, right?
3: Yes.
4: So the vulnerability of exposing our sin can only happen if you've got a bigger relationship that is loving in a way that it can handle that exposure.
3: Hmm.
4: And that's what you have with God. God's love is the one safe place for you to bring your sin into the light. God will never turn you away. And he will, when we confess our sins, he is faithful and just to forgive us our sins and cleanse us of all unrighteousness.
3: Amen.
4: There's no condemnation for those who are in Christ Jesus. So that if we bring our sin and brokenness into the light of his presence, that's the one safe place. And we know, we have a guarantee. God has promised, I will forgive. When you confess, I will forgive, which means it's safe to bring it into his presence. That also means that when it comes to our lives, the gospel teaches us two things about ourselves. One, we are sinful and broken.
3: Yes.
4: And we got to stop pretending we're not.
3: Hmm.
4: Secondly, it means that God sees us broken and sinful, and he loves us in spite of all of that for Jesus' sake. Not because we're worthy, but because Jesus is worthy. Because Jesus has died in our place, taken all of our sin and shame, and he has clothed us with his righteousness. And that means we can stand before a holy God because we're covered with Jesus Christ. And that means we're loved to the skies. And so that weird paradoxical truth of the gospel is both humbling and encouraging at once. We don't have a leg to stand on before God. That's very humbling. We're sinners. We fall on grace. That's our only hope. So it humbles us into the dust. And at the same time, we have been crowned with honor befitting of Jesus himself. We've been adopted as children of God. And that means we're loved to the skies in ways we don't deserve, but we have received because of Jesus. And that gives us great courage. Because we are children of God. That's who we are. And so we can act like it and be bold and courageous because we are loved beyond our wildest dreams. And that keeps us from despair. And it keeps us from pretending. Hmm. So the gospel creates this weird environment that's just so unique where we can be very, very real and vulnerable and don't have to be scared at all.
3: Yes.
4: Because Jesus is enough.
3: I like the transparency of that. That yes, you're a believer, but you can still be a believer and have crisis in your life.
4: Mm.
3: And so, like Jonah, what do believers need when they're facing crisis? What do they need?
4: Mm. Well, we need what Jonah needed.
3: Yes,
4: right. When he came to the end of himself, when the bottom fell out and he had nothing left, what caught him was the word of God.
3: Amen.
4: The promises of God, the character, the covenant, the love of God. Testified in the scriptures itself. That's what caught him.
3: Yeah.
4: And, you know, and I think of people that, you know, are going through crisis, and that's what we need. When the bottom falls out in life, we need the word of God to catch us. We need the promises of God. This is why scripture memory matters. It's not about how many, you know, points can you get on the chart that says I memorize all these verses. It's like, no, you're putting God's word in your heart so that it will catch you in your darkest moments.
5: Yes.
4: That you will remember the light of the love of God, his covenant promises to you, and you'll have something to catch you when you have nothing left. Mm-hmm. And that's what we need. We need to know that our God will never leave us. He will never forsake us. And his promises are yes and amen. And we can go to the bank and count. It's more real than anything else in the universe. You think about it. God spoke, and that undergirds all of creation, which means God's word is more foundational than anything else around you. It's more real than this table.
5: Yeah.
4: Right here. It is firm. It is trustworthy. It is true. The word of God is bedrock for
5: Amen.
4: Us. And that's what we need.
5: That's right, brother. You know, there's an expression that you like to use about spiritual muscle memory. But when you spend time in the word of God, because a crisis will come, the storm will come. When that comes, that should be your reflex reaction, mm-hmm. so to speak. What does God have to say about this? Or even more importantly, if I don't know, I need to seek God's word mm. about this situation. Now, covenant promises for the believer today, we have those. God yes. has made some promises. You mentioned a couple of them, but to encourage our listeners, can we give them some more promises that God has made?
4: Well, there's so many, right? But the fundamental promise is that Jesus has done everything to make us right with God. Remember from the cross, he says, tetelestai, it is finished.
5: Yes.
4: Our salvation is accomplished. It is finished in Christ. He will never leave us or forsake us. No one can snatch us out of his hands,
5: yes.
4: out of his nail-pierced hands. There's yes. no condemnation for those who are in Christ Jesus.
5: What about war?
4: We are, yeah.
5: Disease.
4: No, yeah. Nothing can separate us from the love of God that's in Christ Jesus our Lord, right?
5: That's right.
4: We are secure in his hands. When we confess our sins, he's faithful and just to forgive us our sins and cleanse us of all unrighteousness.
5: Thank you, Father.
4: That we are God's beloved children now, and what we will be has not yet been made known, but when he appears, we shall be like him, for we shall see him as he is. And there's glory. These light and momentary sufferings are not worth comparing to the glory that will be revealed to us. And so there's just so many promises. And to remember who you are, remember whose you are, so that you can remember to act like yourself as a child of God, safe and secure in his beloved hands. And no matter what happens, that's true regardless of circumstances, regardless of what we're dealing with. Those things are true. Who we are in Christ and the finished work of his all-sufficient salvation, that's bedrock for us.
5: And amen. Oh, be encouraged, beloved. There is nothing that can separate you from the love of God in Christ Jesus. Now, when we understand his character, that he is the one who stood beside us when no one else wanted us, we find the courage to come home. Now, that's exactly what Doris Van Stone discovered in her book, Dory, The Girl Nobody Loved. From an orphanage where she was regularly beaten to a life transformed by the simple truth that God loved her, Dory's story is a thrilling account of unrelenting grace for the undeserving. 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

0: think it's safe to say none of us are perfect parents. Today on Truth for Life, Alistair Begg addresses some of the most common mistakes well-meaning parents make. 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We're focusing on Paul's warning to Christian fathers found in Colossians chapter 3.
1: Verse 21, fathers, do not provoke your children lest they become discouraged. We've been learning, at least I hope we've been learning, how the instruction that is provided here and elsewhere in the Bible concerning the Christian home, how it benefits not only those who dwell within the Christian home, but it also benefits society, makes an impact on a culture, when it becomes obvious to people who look on that Jesus is actually the king, that Jesus presides over the family life and in the home. It's very challenging, isn't it, to put it in those terms, at least I find it so, to realize that it is our home life, our family life, set within the context of our church family life, that is then to provide a significant advertisement for the Christian faith. And not least of all in this express area concerning fatherhood. Now, when we read the Bible, we read it in light of the then, we read it in light of the now. We do not live in Colossae, we live in Cleveland. I think we all recognize that. And we do not live in the first century, we live in the 21st century. And so we need to understand at least a little of what Paul, if you like, was dealing with, and then to apply that to what it means for us. And I say just briefly, in Roman civilization, it was a tough and a dangerous place for children because of the father's power, the patria potestas, as it was. It was absolute. The power of the father had complete control. He could make his children work in the fields in chains. He could punish them as he liked and as much as he chose. And he was even capable and able by Roman law to sell his children into slavery. Well, you say, well, I can understand why Paul would have written this. It's a grave concern, isn't it? Yes. And we come to it at a very different time and in a different place. Well, of course, we know what it is for fathers to be abusive towards their children and all that that means for children who are vulnerable in that context. But I wonder if it wouldn't be fairer to say that children in our day are not so much endangered by the patria potestas, the father's power, or by his aggression, but children in our day are endangered by the father's absence. Sheldon Thomas, a former gang member and the one who leads an organization called Gangs Line, in addressing this, points to, number one, bad parenting, number two, absent fathers, number three, bad role models as the key contributory factors in young men drifting into the gang culture. Now, clearly, it is far more complex than that, but whatever else is involved, those things are almost inevitably there. So whether the context is first century Roman culture or 21st century American or Western culture, we need the light of the Word of God to shine into the darkness, and shine it does. Now, as I say, the text is straightforward, isn't it? Fathers, do not provoke your children lest they become discouraged. I think we can answer three simple questions. Who is being addressed? What is it that they are to avoid doing? And why is it so important? So first of all then, who is Paul addressing? Well, you say, well, it's very obvious, isn't it? He's addressing fathers. Yes, but he is addressing specifically Christian fathers. You say, well, is the distinction important? Yes, it is very important. It is customary for God to be referred to as everyone's father, right? We think of that, that God is father by creation. And it is true that God has a kind of fatherhood by creation. But interestingly, when you read the Bible does not generally use the term father of God as creator. But rather, it reserves it for those who have become God's spiritual children through faith in God's Son. I want you to understand that. I'm not saying that it doesn't. I'm saying that the general way in which father is used in the Bible is not generically in terms of all people by creation, but specifically in relationship to God's self-revelation as Father, Son, and Holy Spirit. It is only, the Bible tells us, as we come to trust in the Lord Jesus Christ, as we come to believe in Him, as we come to receive Him, that we are given the right to become the children of God. Now, it's very, very important that we understand that. And you can look for it, and you will find it reinforced, not only in the record of the Gospels, but as we read the letters. So, for example, that is why Paul makes the point that we are justified by faith, through the Lord Jesus Christ. We are put right with God, even though we know ourselves to be sinners. When he writes later on in Romans, he points out the wonder of what has happened to us in that we have been adopted into God's family. So as we believe, as we receive the Lord Jesus, we are then welcomed into a family by grace to which we do not belong by nature. Are you listening? I wouldn't be at all surprised if I'm speaking now to a father within earshot of me by whatever means, either as you look upon me or as you hear me through a box in your car. And here you are as a father doing your best, aware of your failings, looking somewhere, everywhere for ideas, for principles. You've even begun to come along to church in the hope that somehow or another there will be some religious pegs that you can lay hold of to help you. But you have not yet come to trust through Jesus in God as your Father. And to you I say, O come to the Father through Jesus the Son. Who is he addressing? Paul is addressing Christian fathers within the church family concerning their role in the physical family. Secondly, what is it that these fathers mustn't do? Well, you see it in the text before you. Fathers, do not provoke your children. Now, don't let's get confused here. It's not that mothers are allowed to provoke their children and only fathers are not allowed to provoke them. That's not the point. Actually, we're in this together, aren't we, mums and dads? Of course we are. Couples in this together. But the directive is given specifically here to the father. Why is that? Well, because of the special responsibility which falls to men in the Bible, both in the home and in the church. Here, of course, is one of the great divides in our day, isn't it? The whole place of the rise of feminism and everything that has come along with it over time, challenging at its very heart God's

which our Heavenly Father has displayed in Jesus in dealing with us as earthly fathers. That's why it's so important we understand this distinction. He's not just addressing the idea of God Father as created. He's talking about redeemed man. So that we know as fathers that the love that God has given us is an undeserved love. That the grace that he continues to provide for us is just beyond our ability to comprehend. That we are sustained by it and kept by it because we're wretched at heart. We're sinful at heart. We haven't been made righteous in Jesus. We've been set right before God in Jesus. We're sinful. Therefore, we recognize that since God has loved us in this way, here is love. Herein is love, not that we loved God, but that he loved us and sent his Son to be the atoning sacrifice for our sins. And so the point is straightforward, that if that is the way in which the Father has lavished his love upon us, that then is to be the hallmark of the treatment of our children, who is sufficient for these things. You see, this is Christian. This is the enabling of the Holy Spirit. This is not a long list of things you're supposed to do. Try your best and see how many you can get out of 10. That's religion. No. So instead of crushing them with our dictates, we are to cultivate them by grace. I just made a list of 10 things that are easily, at least in my understanding, a mechanism for provoking my children. And I think all of us may find ourselves far too quickly on the wrong side of this track. One straightforward is over severity. Just the father is an ogre. Wait till your father gets home. Instead of they're going, yeah, we can't wait. They're like, oh, no. Secondly, inconsistency. It matters today. It doesn't matter tomorrow. It mattered an hour ago. It's important here. It's not important now. The children don't know where they are. Thirdly, constant fault finding. Why can't you? Why have you? Constantly scolding our children. Fourthly, favoritism. Whether we make the favorites, the boy next door, the girl up the street, the person that you saw at the school program, whatever, why couldn't you do something like that? Why do you just sit around in here all day? Why are you always there? What the thing? Provoking our children. Fifthly, belittling their achievements. You know, somebody, and I don't know where I got this from in the past, but somebody said that the key to being a father is being able to say that soap on a rope is your favorite present of all time. Right? Because that was the extent of it. I did this. I made it myself. I attached the string. And they see us as it's set aside, and we move on. Sixthly, and it follows from it, doesn't it, failing to show appreciation for their attempts to please, for their kindnesses. Seventhly, by our neglect. I don't think these statistics really amount to very much, but every so often someone will produce a piece that says, you know, the average American father spends X minutes with his children in a day or in a week. Don't let's confuse being in their company with actually spending time with them. Don't let's include sitting, watching something as time spent. No, failure, neglect. Eighthly, expecting too much of them. Why do we do this? We're not that great ourselves. Now, it's one thing to set goals for our children. But it's another thing to constantly be pushing the bar out and beyond them again and again to the point where they just don't know where to go. Ninthly, restricting their freedom. Well, yes, we have to protect them, but we mustn't overprotect them. And that actually would be the 10th one. Overprotection. I think it's a feature, isn't it? Apparently.

0: It is complex, I recognize. There are many factors involved in it, but it's not unusual to hear people say, you know, I used to get up in the morning and the summer days and I'd go out, get on my bicycle, I'd be gone all day and I would come back and my mother was glad that I came back and frankly she was glad that I was gone. You say, well, that's terrific. That was a different day, and it was a different day. And so there's been an inevitable correction in relationship to the strangeness of the society in which we live and so on. So that desire for a framework that is secured is entirely legitimate and entirely understandable, but the overprotection of our children is harming them and will provoke many of them to anger. Why can't I be free? You see, unless we allow our children to learn the principle of reaping what they sow, they never learn it. Do not leave your bicycle in the park, unattended, or without the lock. Hey, who cares? You come back, Mom, my bicycle is gone. I need you to buy me another bicycle. Don't you worry, honey, I'll get you a better bicycle this time. What a shame. What a naughty person. No! No, I told you. You disobeyed me. There's an impact. You want to talk entitlement? The Bible is so obviously clear. And the command is so straightforward. And the challenge is huge because it is all too easy to fall down on the wrong side, to either indulge and spoil our children. Or to humiliate and suppress the children. And that's why, actually, as we've said from the very beginning, we desperately need one another. The husband needs the wife, and there is a peculiar challenge in being a single parent. And some of you know that. And that's why I'm saying, that's why the Bible is saying, that the only way that we're going to be able to raise our children in a Christian ethos is when we understand that what's happening in our family is set within the context of the church family. So that there are uncles and there are aunts and so on. And someone's an only child. And maybe the lady is widowed now. And the child is growing up alone like that. Well, where are the people that will come around and say, I can invest my life in this. I can be a part of this. Who is going to take on the challenge of mentoring in a culture that is increasingly filled with gangs? Well, don't do it. Do the reverse. And sometimes the husband has to acknowledge that his wife's coercion, direction, encouragement is absolutely vital. And so we recognize that to be the case. Who is it that's being addressed? The fathers. What is it that they are not to do? Provoke their children to anger. And thirdly and finally, why is this important? Well, we're told, lest they become discouraged. If you come down too hard on them, you'll crush their spirits. If you overcorrect them, they'll grow up feeling inferior and frustrated. By our provocations, we may actually cause them to be discouraged and just give up. So the warning is clear. It's inherent in what is being said, albeit briefly. The danger of rules without love, of law without grace. Realizing that these things are to be understood and applied because it's what the Bible says. Because it's what the Bible says. The culture doesn't really buy this at all. It never actually has, but in our day, more so than ever. I gave you 10, I'm going to give you 6, and I'm not going to elaborate on them. I'm just going to make 6 statements concerning our children. What are they? Well, in no particular order, number one, they're special. Special. They're sinful. They're silly. They're selfish. They're sensitive. And they're souls. They're souls. The arrival of a child confronts us with an existence that is now commenced for eternity. For eternity. That's our great concern. Their eternal well-being. Now, the Bible is our guide, as I say, And in this little series of studies, we have been confronted by the fact that our failure to believe this or to apply it, and to apply it in a timely way, in a spirit-enabled way, in a grace-filled way, our failure to do so may actually find us losing out to the power of a rebel heart. The power of a rebel heart. We are by nature rebels. Rebels against the authority of God. Rebels against those whom God puts in authority over us, and so on. I remembered in something that my old boss had written, he told the story there of Stephen Anderson, who Captain Stephen Anderson, he was a military guy, and he retained that title even in his days back in civilian life. But he was an evangelist with the Church of Scotland, and he worked very, very effectively amongst young people and teenagers in particular, and he was the leader in camps and so on. And Derek recounts how on one occasion Stephen Anderson had, in dealing with the leadership team that he had in the camp, sensed in one of the young ladies who was part of his leadership team a lack of peace and a lack of assurance. She just seemed somehow or another to be off kilter. And he said that he felt led to say to this girl, without knowing anything, he said he felt led to say to this girl, listen, your father, your earthly father, only really loved you as a success. But your heavenly father loves you for yourself. The girl dissolves in tears. And she tells Stephen of how disappointed her father had been. That she had been born a girl, that she had not entered into the family business, and the unconditional love of our Heavenly Father flooded over her to bring her a new relief and an unutterable joy. Some of us need to find peculiar hope in that kind of illustration. Fathers, let's not provoke our children, lest they become discouraged. I say again, I think perhaps some of us need to settle this issue of knowing God in a personal, living way as Father, in embracing His love to us in Jesus, in accepting the provision that He has made for our own sinful, foolish hearts. And then resting upon the direction of the Bible and the enabling of the Holy Spirit to seek to do what we're called to do.
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8: Ladies and gentlemen, this is Ram Chavez. 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We have a strong relationship with Dr. Hector, since in the beginning he had much to do with our success in getting organized, in kicking off the band and staying afloat. We have been asked to perform in Las Vegas on August the 3rd through the 6th. 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
9: 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We were shocked, said Ola Kushko.